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5: Hi, and thank you for joining the Relax Back UK show. The topic this week is getting us all to build health resilience for the long term and in the process, hopefully, relieving some pressure on the NHS. My guest is Dr. Rangan Chatterjee, and we start with our health habits and get to the heart of the problem.
6: And what we found, Mike, is that as a nation, we're quite reactive when it comes to health rather than proactive.
5: We look at the sorts of things this lack of proactivity leads to.
6: The problem, however, Mike, is that reactive approach to health really gets us into trouble when we think about the big killers these days, yeah. Right? So the things that are crippling the NHS and crippling the quality of people's lives are things like type 2 diabetes, heart disease, strokes, some forms of cancer, and dementia. You know, dementia cases are on the rise.
5: Then we discuss a potential way of avoiding all this. So do keep listening to find out what that is and stay tuned for a great show. Thank you. Dr. Chatterjee was a great guest, good fun and very informative. Anecdotally, people say that it's very difficult to see a doctor now, such that they don't bother or they give up. So my first question was, is that really true? And are there any stats to go along with that?
6: Yeah, I think so. I mean, we recently conducted a survey with my colleagues at Do Health. We surveyed over 2,000 adults and there's many things that came up from that survey, but more than a third of adults said they have not visited their GP in the past year at all, which I don't think is necessarily a huge problem in and of itself. You know, if you're feeling well and you're getting on with your life, I don't think you have to go and see a doctor necessarily. But I think what this survey was designed to do was to really understand our relationship as a nation with health. And what we found, Mike, is that as a nation, we're quite reactive when it comes to health rather than proactive. So, some stats from the survey, which might sort of put some meat on the bone, as it were, here, are that 77% of adults said they'd rather struggle on with a headache rather than make an appointment with a healthcare professional, 74% with a sore throat, 66% with stomachache. And people kind of expect me to say, oh, they should be going to see their doctors for that. I actually don't believe that. I think it's okay for people not to and wait and see if these things get better by themselves, because usually they do. The problem, however, Mike, is that reactive approach to health really gets us into trouble when we think about the big killers these days, sure. right? So the things that are crippling the NHS and crippling the quality of people's lives are things like type 2 diabetes, heart disease, strokes, some forms of cancer, and dementia. You know, dementia cases are on the rise and are a huge cause of fear for people. You know, a lot of people are thinking, oh man, I don't want to get dementia like my mum.
7: Or have I got it already?
6: Well, you've just highlighted a key point there, Mike, which is these conditions don't happen overnight, right? They build up in the body for years before you get the diagnosis. I'll give you two concrete examples. We know from the data that type 2 diabetes starts 5 to 10 years beforehand in the body. Alzheimer's dementia starts maybe 30 years beforehand in the body. So here's the problem at the moment, Mike. We've got an NHS which is really good at managing you when you're sick. I think the NHS does that very, very well. If you're sick, you have a disease, you get awesome treatment. What I don't think the NHS does very well is prevention, is get involved early. I don't think there's the resource there to do that. And I don't think there's the capability because it's not within the NHS's DNA to do that.
7: Sure. Well, right? I can give you just an example from my sort of day-to-day life. I'm a bit fat, all right? I've been to see the GP about other things, and the GP will say, you know what, Mike? You need to lose a bit of weight, do a bit more exercise, something like that. And I'm sure that's something that GPs might say to lots of people. But you know what? It didn't really result in much action for me, and I suspect that's the same for an awful lot of people.
6: Yeah, this is, Mike, a great example and exactly why I spent the last 18 months building Do Health, right? It's a preventative health service that does not exist, right? And I just want to tell you why it's so relevant today and why I believe it's the future of preventative health in this country. We will check the 11 most important biomarkers for your health, right? The 11 biomarkers that have the most science behind them and that are all amenable to lifestyle change. And we know from the data, if you can keep these 11 biomarkers in the right range, you dramatically reduce your risk of getting sick in the future. You reduce your risk of diabetes, heart attacks, strokes, maybe 40% of cancers, and many cases of dementia. But you have this general advice, which is lose some weight and move, right? I don't think that's good enough in 2026. So what we do, right, we do those 11 biomarkers and show you what is the current state of your biology. Then together with you, we help you make changes. Now, if you're struggling to make changes, we'll help you figure out why, right? We'll say, are they the right changes for you? Is it just that you had a stressful week at work, or are we barking up the wrong tree here? Do we need to think of something else? And that's what's missing, right? We'll hold your hand through the process. And then, Mike, finally, very importantly, 4 months later, we recheck those 11 biomarkers to see if what you're doing is actually working. If it is, great. If it isn't, we go, okay, that diet that you've been trying clearly isn't doing what we need it to do. Is it the right diet for you, right?
7: Let me just interrupt you there and get a bit more to basics, possibly, kind of about the need. So I said, you know, the doctor said to me, you need to lose a bit of weight. Didn't work so well for me. But, you know, I look out my window, I see loads of people jogging. We've got Park Run. You know, every Saturday morning, 200,000 people run 3 miles, and we got marathon season. I'm just wondering if, as far as the exercise bit goes, is there really a problem? Everywhere I look, there seem to be people exercising.
6: Yeah, it's a great point. The problem is that we're only seeing the people who are exercising, right? So the bias is like, you're already seeing the people running Park Run or doing the marathon. You're not seeing the people who are stuck on the sofa at home, who are binge watching box sets. Well, they're not box sets anymore, but binge watching streaming, right? Yes, if you look at the data, it says that physical inactivity is the leading cause of death, of early death worldwide, right? So as a society, we're not doing enough when it comes to movement. But this is where I think people need help. They don't need to just keep hearing this from doctors, right? actually, I think that most of these conditions that we're talking about are actually preventable. And you will take action if you knew what your risk was, right? That's the difference, right? So out of these 11 biomarkers, quite a few of them you can't get on the NHS. I'll give you two examples, right? Because I think your audience would be really fascinated to hear about these two. Fasting insulin and homocysteine, okay? You know, it's very, very hard to get those tests on the NHS. Why do you need to get them, in my view, right? If you take the principle that these conditions start many years beforehand in the body, one of the earliest markers to go up, right, long before you get the diabetes or the dementia, is your fasting insulin level. If you
7: find biomarkers, these are just things in your blood.
6: Blood tests. Yeah, sorry.
7: Right, this blood, is a blood,
6: blood
7: test.
6: Blood tests, right? If you knew that your fasting insulin has started to go up and that you are on the road to getting that sickness in the future, you're much more likely to act. Whereas if you don't know that and you're saying, well, I feel all right, I know I'm a little bit overweight, but you know what? So are most people around me. You don't do anything. And then people get confused as to why they've got brain fog or they can't remember where their car keys are in their 60s. That process started in your 40s, right? Homocysteine is another test that we do. These are not expensive tests, Mike. That's why it's frustrating for me. The NHS don't offer them, right? Because the NHS is good at disease management. I love the NHS. I worked in the NHS for many years, right? It does not do prevention well. And in 2026, we should be doing way better. Homocysteine, right? We know, and Professor David Smith at Oxford University published research on this, I think over 10 years ago now, if you have elevated levels of homocysteine in your blood, that significantly increases your risk of dementia as you get older. Now, here's the punchline. It's dead easy, Mike, to bring your homocysteine down, right? Yeah, you might be able to do it with some dietary changes, but most people I've seen need to take a B vitamin complex, a special type, to bring their homocysteine down. That is so easy to do, right? But you'll only do it if you know that that is elevated in the first place. And, you know, we've had a few thousand people already go through the Do Health program. They're absolutely loving it. They can't believe how cost effective it is for what you're actually getting. And we've had about 30% of people so far with elevated homocysteine levels. So we're helping them bring it down. And we know that we are massively reducing the risk of that person getting dementia in the future.
7: That was going to be my question, actually. Does the having the dementia cause that, or does having that cause the dementia? No, which way around?
6: That causes it, because we know that if you bring it down, we know that your risk goes right down. So the reason I put these 11 blood tests together is because they're the ones with the strongest data behind them. But it's not just that. They're also the 11 that are amenable to change, right? That's the empowering thing. Heart disease, strokes, dementia does not have to be in your destiny, even if your parents had it, your grandparents had it. That's the new science that we've realized this century, is that actually most of this is down to how you live your life. So let's find out what your biology is at the moment, and let's help you make the right changes.
7: So do these biomarkers, I mean, they can give you a snapshot of in time where you are, but are they good for long-term prediction? You're kind of suggesting they work for long-term prediction.
6: But they do both. Exactly. They tell you where you are. They tell you what your likely trajectory is. But we've decided with Do Health to recheck them 3 times in a year. Now, why? Why? Because you said something really important before, Mike, which is, you know, doctor told me to lose a bit of weight and move more. And I've kind of not really done much since then, right? What helps people make change is when they see something's off, they make a change and they see that it's made a difference, right? If I'm supposing here, but I don't know this to be true because you're not my patient, Mike, right? But I imagine if I saw you a few months ago and I said, hey, Mike, listen, I don't know what your family history is like, but we could talk about that. And then I could say, listen, you're on the road already to getting type 2 diabetes, right? Your fasting insulin should be, let's say, under 5, but it's currently 12. Your homocysteine is currently 15. We want it under 8. I know you feel okay, right? But it means things in your biology are already starting to change. would you like me to help you make the right changes to bring them down? And then I tell you what, in 3 or 4 months, we'll recheck them to see if it makes a difference.
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6: I have seen that with patients over the years that once you do that, it's the rechecking that is so important, because then you know, oh my God, my fasting insulin was 12. Now, after 4 months, it's come down to 5. That gives you added motivation to keep going with those changes. Do you know what I mean?
7: That was going to be one of my key questions, actually, because you get a lot of information at this, you know, with all these biomarkers and what have you. And actually in other things, not necessarily with do health, but, you know, people love wearables and they've got information coming out of their ears.
6: Well.
7: So does all this information result in action or just lots of information?
6: Well, Mike, that's why we only check 11, right? So most health apps now are trying to say to you, we do 50, we do 100, we do 200, we do 400, right? There's loads of them out there. I was very clear.
7: I think that can terrify people. 100%.
6: And one thing I've learned in 25 years of being a doctor is that too much information is paralyzing and it's confusing. So I went the other approach, right? I was like, no, I'm not going to check loads of stuff. It's not necessary. We're over-testing. It will cost more money for people. There's no need for that. These 11 are what move the needle the most. Let's just focus on these, right? Sure, when people join, we do a few more just to get a screen check. We're not missing anything obvious, right? Just to be responsible. But then all our focus is on those 11, because you're absolutely right. For some people, too much data becomes a real problem.
7: Yeah. So is the result, this is going to sound a bit awful, it's not meant to, is the result you just say, look, Mike, you've got to exercise a bit more, eat a bit better, and sleep a bit more? Because to be honest, I can get that from my mum.
6: But you're not doing it, are you?
7: Well, I do it a little bit.
6: Okay, great. Yeah. Sorry, you said before that you don't,
7: I know.
6: Right?
7: I was just sort of making conversation.
6: Okay,
7: but
6: fine.
7: I'm certainly not a perfect patient.
6: No, but yes. Yeah, generally that we know what the good lifestyle advice is, but where it gets different, let's talk about diet, right? You've probably heard from a variety of different sources, what are the principles of a healthy diet? But really, the only way you know if that is the right diet for you at this stage in your life and your current state of health is if certain biomarkers, certain blood tests are in the correct range, right? So yeah. You could be following the general advice from your mum, let's say, or your friends, right?
7: Actually, it's normally my wife. She's the main.
6: Yeah. So your wife is giving you the advice with her best intentions, right? Because she wants you to be well. But it could be that your fasting insulin is still high and your blood sugar is still high, which means that may not be the right diet for you. This is where people get confused. This is why some people thrive on a vegan diet, whereas others thrive on a low-carb diet. It's not that either one is wrong. It's what is the right approach for you. And I think, you know, this program that we've created, Do Health, I believe is the future of preventive health. I think if we've got it right, which I believe we have, that the NHS will want to take it on board within a few years and roll it out, because I think this is the only model for preventative health that actually makes sense. And I think if we have got it right, I think it will take a massive burden off the NHS. Because look, in our study, right, 46% of people said that easier access to healthcare services would help, right? You can't always get an appointment with your doctor when you want to. I get that, right? I totally understand that. The other thing, right, Mike, is that if you'd asked me a few years ago, will a health app be able to change the health of the nation? I go, no, I don't think so, right? I don't think so. I've actually changed my mind. I'll tell you why I've changed my mind. What our study also showed us is that a lot of people are embarrassed, right, about going to a doctor and opening up about things that they're concerned about. And I get that, right? But people, when they interact with the Do Health app and the coach on the Do Health app, they're more open. They're sharing the reality of what's happening because there's not a human being there in front of them that they feel a bit, you know, guilty right. about or being judged. And I wasn't expecting that. I was like, oh, wow. So what we do at least once a week is that we check in. We say, hey, listen, how was it this week? Did the three things that you agreed to do this week, have you managed to? If they say no, we're not going to make them feel bad. We'll say, okay, that's interesting. Why was that? Do you think it was the wrong approach for you, or did you have a unusually busy week? We're trying to, in a compassionate, non-judgmental way.
7: And who is it at the other end asking these questions? Like,
6: is it you? No. It's Coach Joy, which is an AI coach that has been trained on basically. You know, you may know I've written 6 books on health and lifestyle change. I teach a lot of doctors. It's trained on that. And so I started off 18 months ago quite skeptical about this. And all I can tell you, Mike, is that the few thousand people who have been through it already are loving it. They say, we love interacting with Coach Joy. We're being more honest. They're very compassionate. They're helping us make change. And so I've got to be honest, I don't think in 25 years since I qualified, I've been more excited about anything than this Do Health app. And I really do believe it's the future of preventative health in this country.
7: Give me some details. What would Coach Joy suggest that I do with it as far as exercise? Or what sort of exercise does the coach suggest? Is that different for different people?
6: Yeah, exactly. That's the point. It depends on what your blood tests show, right? So we're used to, Mike, this model of generic health advice, right?
7: Yes.
6: Eat your greens, have a balanced diet, and I'm not saying there's anything wrong with that, right? Those are good bits of advice. But let's say, for example, that the blood test showed that you were incredibly insulin resistant and on the road to getting type 2 diabetes, right? We might say, listen, you know, we really need to focus on strength training at the moment, because actually we know that after the age of 30, you lose muscle mass every year. And the more muscle mass you have, the more able you are to store glucose out of your blood, right? We may give different advice to someone else who has maybe a more normal blood sugar. So yes, the general principles are still the same, but we can be very specific because we know your biology. And I think that's what the future of healthcare looks like. It's not general advice anymore. It's getting really specific, what we would call personalized medicine.
7: Yeah, there's a lot of talk of personalized medicine at the moment, and a lot of that is sort of bound up with digital health. Now, I must admit, I love stories and hearing about digital health, you know, and I've got one of the watches and I do use it. And we actually spend, I did a bit of research because before this talk, we spent £5 billion on like digital health. So these are watches and heart rate monitors and stuff like that. I mean, so a lot of people are getting these things. And I think there's a lot of potential useful stuff, because these things can be made to talk to doctors as well, can't they? And, you know.
6: Yeah, but hold on. You made a good point there. So we're spending £5 billion on this, right? Is it making a difference with our health? The data would suggest, as a population, no. And I think that's because there's a few key elements missing, right? Which we've tried to address with Do Health.
7: Yeah.
6: Loads of data may not be enough. A, it can be confusing. But what's more important is that data then should inform some sort of actions in your life, right? And then the third step, it's not just the data, it's not just the actions. It's then to complete the cycle, you need to recheck to make sure that what you thought was going to help does actually help. So I think at the moment, we're in the early stages of health tech, right? Well, I say early stages. I think, you know, a lot of it has been around for 5-10 years. I honestly don't think there's anything out there like Do Health, because I wouldn't have wasted my time trying to create something that already existed, right? I never thought I would build a health app. It was never in my interest when I went to medicine or medical school. I just want to help people understand how many of these conditions are preventable. But I have come to realize that actually, if you can put all the right ingredients together, understand your biology, get the personalized advice, have the support, the continuous support. That's the thing we're missing. You went to see your doctor, they said to do a few things, right? But you're then left to your own devices. You know, do you have enough motivation? Is it the right time in your life? We've tried to address all of these things at Do Health to make it easy for people. And I tell you, the best bit of feedback we've had from people who started, Mike, isn't just that they are loving the app, right? Of course, that's fantastic. A lot of them are saying, it's making health fun, right? And that's what I think needs to happen. It's not a question of I can either be healthy or I can enjoy my life. I think if you bring them both together, you're really onto something. And I certainly hope we manage to do that with Do.
7: Yeah. Well, so I love research and published papers and all this kind of thing. And I tried to do a little bit of digging, admittedly, it was quite quickly, and into how these kind of things have helped us. And there's data around foot wearables, and there's, you know, people have written a few things. And actually, for the long term, there's very little data around. And what data there is, it's kind of, yeah, well, actually, it doesn't seem to do very much. In the short term, it might make people take a few more steps and things like that. But very little I could find in sort of the long term that all this marvellous technical stuff kind of did for us.
6: Yeah, I completely agree, because that a lot of them are missing. They're not closing the loop. They're just giving you information. They're not giving you action. They're not rechecking. So we know for behavior change, you need to close the loop. And, you know, talking about data, well, there's some in the last year or so, there's been two studies at least telling us that maybe 70, maybe even 75% of all dementia cases are preventable. And how are they preventable? It's through these very small and simple lifestyle changes, right? So that's where Do comes into its own. You find out what your risk is. You find out where you're not as good as you could be. We help you, and then we recheck. So yeah, let's see if the data comes out long-term on these wearables. But at the moment, I think the reason why that information is not translating to better outcomes is because there are a few missing pieces there.
7: I suppose when talking about all things medical, something you've got to ask, any side effects? Now, I know with the tech stuff, people get a bit obsessive, don't they? And trying to beat their
6: time.
7: Some
6: people do, yeah.
7: Could there be anything similar with Do Health?
6: I hope not, because I've thought long and hard as to, you know, what are the ingredients that make successful behavior change happen? You know, having been a doctor for 25 years, having seen tens of thousands of patients over my career, I really try to put all my learnings into this, right? So we don't guilt you when you haven't done something. We don't make you feel bad. We don't judge you. It's always about a compassionate approach that we do it in conjunction with you. So I can't honestly see any downside here, because it's not as if we're doing the test and leaving you on your own to get stressed out. We're like, hey, you know, your home assistant's elevated. Don't worry. We know how to help you address that. So stay with us and we'll help you do that. So I hope not, but I guess time will tell. And Mike, you do it yourself and you can let me know, you know, was there a downside to doing it? Because certainly so far, there's been no downside for the people who've got involved.
7: Good. I've got one final point, and this is kind of slightly tongue in cheek. I looked at your latest podcast by a gentleman, Nir Eyal.
6: Yeah.
7: And it was fantastic. Human beings, we perceive reality as it is because our brain filters or doesn't perceive reality because our brain filters everything through existing beliefs and expectations. And I suspect that's quite relevant to long-term habits and motivation. So
6: yeah,
7: that's got to be relevant to what we're talking about here, one way or another.
6: 100%. Well, let's just very quickly just touch on that, right? Because yeah, my chat with Nir was wonderful about all the evidence behind how belief shapes what we actually do in our lives, right? So going back to the start of this conversation, if you believe that chronic disease as you get older is an inevitability, right, and that your genetic destiny at birth is your fate, you're not going to do anything. You're going to not go to the doctor. You won't want to know the information. It's like, what's the point? Because there's nothing I can do. If, on the other hand, you believe, as the data will show you, that most of these chronic diseases are preventable and it depends on the choices you make, not just for 1 week in January, but the choices you make for 5, 10, 15, 20 years, then you're much more likely to engage with them to give you the outcome that you want. So yeah, belief and expectation is a huge part of all of this. I completely agree.
7: Yeah, good. This is fascinating stuff. So thanks for taking the time to chat about it. If people are listening and think, right, I would like to find out a bit more about this, so, you know, to change my life for the long term, not just in the next month, can you recommend some good resources where people can, you know, just find out a little bit more?
6: About what? About specific health issues?
7: Yeah, yeah. About what? Well, just about how to make their chances of having a better long life without dementia, etc., you know, better.
6: Yeah, look, of course, there's so much information out there, so it gets confusing for people. Look, I qualify from Edinburgh Medical School in 2001, okay? I've got an immunology degree, a medical degree. I've done my specialist exams, what are called MRCP, and my GP exams, what are called MRCGP. So I have lots of qualification. And the podcast you mentioned, my show is called Feel Better, Live More. And it's been going for 8.5 years. And the only goal with every weekly show from me is to help you understand your health and your life better so you can make different decisions, right? So I think for some people, it's That'd been be an incredible start. Resource, and I probably direct them there. And if they want to check out what Do Health is all about, I'd point them to dohealth.co, which is the homepage where you can see all of the information.
7: Excellent. This is fascinating stuff. I'm going to keep looking at this more, and perhaps I should invite you back in a year's time to see how it's going and kind of the results that are coming out of it.
6: Mike, well, listen, why don't we do that? Because we're going to be getting data all the time, right? We've already found, for example, that maybe 30% of people so far have got these elevated homocysteine levels that they didn't even know about, right? But in a year's time, we'll have even more data. So let's put a date in the diary, and in 12 months, I can share with you what's actually happened.
7: I love data. Perhaps I should start creating some data of my own and get involved.
6: Yeah, well, I think it's going to be a good thing for you. And, you know, all I say is, what have you got to lose, right? I'd say not very much.
7: Excellent. Look, thank you very much indeed for taking the time to chat. Much appreciated.
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6: Hey everybody, welcome live from Chicago. It's the Sports Doctor. I'm Dr. Bob Weil, sports podiatrist. 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We've got a great doubleheader, Women's Health and the Money Doctor. Becca Taban, she's the founder, creator of the Retraining Exercise Bands program. She's a prominent speaker, and she's a women's menopause health expert. She'll be joining me along with Dr. Frances Rahame. She returns. She's the host of the Financial Fitness with the Money Doctor. She's also that podcast, and she's a vocalist. First, Becca Taban, welcome to the Sports Doctor.
7: Hey, Dr. Bob, thanks for having me today.
6: Becca, give us some background on you. You know, on my show, the mental game is a very, very big deal, inner strength, a lot of these areas. You're a great example. Give us some background on yourself leading up to what you're doing in a minute and a half.
7: I can certainly do that. Well, first of all, it is a mental game, and that's the biggest set that people need to bring to their game. So first and foremost, I want people to know, like, I didn't choose this path. It chose me. I was born with congenital spinal conditions. I had scoliosis that was detected at age 4, digestive problems, debilitating asthmatic bronchitis. I missed 20% of my childhood, and that totally impacted me on a physical and emotional level. You know, it's just a game changer what has gone through. So that's where that mental game does come in. But missing school, struggling with my
6: confidence. The resilience. Yes. The challenges many times we see in so many champions, whatever their field, sports and non-sports, but one of the really characteristic quite often is this resilience to break through whatever the 10 million challenges that everybody's faced with in so many ways, and somehow be able to, again, persevere, that resilience, what's that famous t-shirt, just do it, by Nike. Yet it's so much easier said than done. This is why we pay so much attention to it on the Sports Doctor when we're dealing with, you know, people who might do all sorts of physical and mental training and coaching. And, you know, 20 years ago, the word coaching meant you were a football coach. Right now,
7: right.
6: Right now, you've got anti-aging and biohacking, and you've got functional medicine—all great stuff. Because years ago, often it was called alternative medicine, which is either the right. Eastern or the Western, and all these things was a hassle. Instead of saying, "Hey, let's call it complementary," and the holistic side of health and wellness is one of the big, big topics. That's why we really wanted you to join us. And you got very involved in my world from years ago, the world of rubber bands, didn't you?
7: I love when you call them rubber bands. You're right. Yes. And you know what? That's exactly what happened. Movement became my lifeline. And at 19, I realized something bigger, like what you're saying. And it's taking those adversities and turning them into your advantages. And it's at that point that I learned about body being an intelligent force and nourishing it at the cellular level. All these medications that I was on from the time I was born until that point were actually debilitating me. Of course, they were sustaining me to a certain level, but there was also bad side effects. And so I got into the fitness and health space 42 years ago. That's going to age me a little bit, but I've helped thousands of women. And now I focus on midlife because that's where I'm at.
6: I know, I hear you about that funny point, you know, when you talk about if you might age it a little bit. Those familiar with the Super Bowl shuffle.
7: It's crazy.
6: The Chicago Bears, four of them were in my orthotics. So we'll talk
7: right.
6: about aging in that regard. But, you know, it's interesting, you know, back when the late great sports therapist Bob Guida, I met him in the late 70s, he was a Jack LaLanne advocate, and they were always excited about band therapy, which required so much control, like free weight. And he had to go to Goodyear for them to try. We call them tension bands. And he was a tremendous use of those, and it's amazing that we use them in 8-year-old figure skaters and 90-year-old people who are trying to prevent falling. And you got creative with what you call
7: the power
6: band. I like
7: well,
6: that.
7: Well, they were. They got rebranded last year. Everything is under the umbrella of Reset. And yes, you're right. Bands are not just for rehabilitation anymore, but because of all the health crises that I had, and I was an athlete, so lots of injuries, I was always treated with resistance bands for the rehab and pool therapy. Well, after my third hit by a car on a bicycle, going 21 miles an hour, I was going 21 miles an hour, I went towards the bands. I could no longer, because of neuropathy, lift the 15 pounds. Even holding my little light cell phone in my hand for more than 5 minutes causes a neuro-optical type of pins and needles and discomfort, cold in my hand. So resistance bands were the way. So there was all these handles and latex bands, and they either snap, they burst, they roll, they hurt, they pinch your skin. So I went to work developing a system that doesn't do any of that, that's not made with latex, that is ergonomic in your hands, equally around your wrist. So even people who have massive arthritis can work out, and these are equally comfortable around your ankles and your feet. So we
6: can very creative. Becca, what's the, I know you have a lot of programs, a lot of different things about this, but I wanted to, what's the best website people can find out about you and your work?
7: Yeah, so it's very easy. Start-reset.com. www.start-reset.com. Or of course, BeccaTebon.com, my name. There's lots of ways to get there. 17-minute workouts will get you there as well. But the thing that I want people to understand about resistance bands is it's not just for rehabilitation. They are amazing in that room. But that's all I've done for 8 years now is my bands and maintaining muscle tone, strength, resilience, flexibility, stability, so important.
6: Yes, if you think, again, think of stretching a rubber band. The rubber band resistance requires strength, stability, stamina. It's like holding a dumbbell in your hand and being, you need to stabilize it. You need, besides moving it through a range of motion, and it's very high performance. We have the best athletes in the world working with bands forever. And you have people who are really just you using them as a tremendous way to strengthen feet and ankles, which we always will make such a big deal about that.
7: 100%.
6: You know, the challenge again, I know you talked about it, and I wanted you to touch on it. The challenge of all things menopause, women's health, and I know you specialize in women's health, and I like how you talk about the adding of a lot of these elements together. Again, whether it's the physical side of fitness and health and wellness, and or this big, tremendous mental part, resilience, necessity, that these things can be trained and people can pay attention to them. And again, how it fits in to these tremendous challenges that you can't watch television for 5 minutes without seeing either a drug commercial or a menopause commercial or a diet commercial.
7: Right. The GLP-1 stuff is out there. But, you know, touching upon what you just said, elite athletes, 95% of NFL teams use bands. Tom Brady and Aaron Rodgers are huge advocates of resistance band training. So this isn't just for,
6: Jim McMahon, the great Jimmy Mack of the Chicago Bears talking about that Super Bowl. But Bob Guida did all his shoulder rehab. And Guida made tremendous attention. Again, resistance training with the bands was always something that we were using, again, whether it was a shoulder or it was a foot and ankle, because Guida paid big attention to balance and stability. And he always would say you got to strengthen the stabilizers. That's why, you know, imagine yourself standing on one foot. Or he walked into his gym, everybody was balancing on mini trams, the best athletes in the world, the John McEnroes and those kinds of things. But again, when you combine the ability to use that resistance in so many different ways, like in your particular program, I found that interesting. Where'd you come up with the reset 17-minute style?
7: Well, first of all, and just to touch upon it, all exercises that are done with weights can be replicated: biceps, squats, shoulder presses, chest presses, shoulder extensions. There's over 32,000 combinations of four segment workouts that can be done with my band. So I am now, just to mention, I'm in my fifth year, global community of women, and I have not repeated one workout session yet. So answer your question about the menopause. It is. Yes. It's a framework. And the thing that I want people to know and understand is it's about resetting your body. It's what role do the hormones play in that fast loss? What does resistance training play? The food, the thought, the sleep, the water. It's a combination. And one of the leading things of all diseases, not just of menopause, but is inflammation. And so we work hard. I show people how to decrease the inflammation impact on their bodies, in their brains. Like, their entire framework is what's important here. And so it is. It's mindset.
6: How do you like to fit in the importance at all levels of, I call it intelligent rest, rest and recovery, sleep? These things that, again, have become such a big deal in the health and wellness area, even though we roll our eyes, we're surrounded with obesity. I've been talking about childhood obesity for 35 years, going to take a few weeks. We're treading water at best. But with the new attention to a lot of these areas, I think is a very positive sign, don't you?
7: I do. And to go back to your conversation, your question about the GLP-1, there's a lot of good stuff with it. Let's be honest. And it was created for a reason. But I want people to know that GLP-1 is a hidden hormone in your body, and it goes down when your testosterone goes down. So what I do is I uncover and unbury the testosterone trap. What's that?
6: Yes, I've had his guest recently. The new phenomenon called sports pharmacy. And they talk about all of these important things. And the female individual is such a big deal with the hormonal changes, a lot of these other things, and the fact that, heck, knee injuries are still 5-1. I'm a foot specialist, and half the girls I've ever seen, from the best athletes on down, were knee trouble because of foot mechanics. The female anatomy, let alone the hormonal changes. So either whether it's in adolescence, or it's in the menopause years, these become a very big deal. And, you know, supplements and not supplements and vitamins and all this. It's the Wild West when we were talking about a lot of these medical marijuana, CBD, all these things. And I, do you find medicine paying a lot more attention to your whole world than they used to?
7: Again, going back into the GLP-1.
6: I didn't want to put you in a corner there, Becca.
7: No, I'm going to definitely talk about that because there is a place for it, but I do want to say that GLP-1, the synthetic GLP-1, when you lose the weight, you're losing 30-40% of your weight that is lean muscle. This is
6: way over you.
7: And crucial.
6: The challenge with these Ozempic medicines is way over you. And now becoming
7: right, and so
6: the
7: when
6: new
7: you
6: everything.
7: Lower your muscle
6: you
7: mass,
6: gotta be
7: you
6: educated.
7: When you lower your muscle mass, you slow down your metabolism. You have a higher risk of rebounding with your weight gain. And the other part that's very important is osteoporosis, the bone density. They are showing bone density loss during and using of this GLP-1. Not even to mention some of the tumors and things that they're finding. Resistance
6: in the women's health and fitness world in the last couple of minutes, give us the age range that you pay attention to a lot in everything you do.
7: Oh, well, I work with mostly women who are in their menopause. So whether it's perimenopause, which can start even as early as the late 30s, typically in the mid 40s to 65. I even have an 84-year-old in my group. And here I want to leave this message. Menopause doesn't end just because your menstrual cycle ends. Until you reorganize your gut microbiome, where the hormones then are produced, until you reorganize your hormonal imbalances and get your sleep right, your water right, your workout right, your muscle tone right, you're not going to be able to trick your body just by taking a GLP-1. It's not going to happen. You're going to experience from the GLP-1 potential nausea.
6: Well, that's where we're hoping. That the terms, again, functional medicine and the terms, the biohacking, the lifestyle medicine, this is where we hope this is all going to make a very, very big difference in paying attention to those things. I knew the time would fly by, Becca. Give us again the site people could find out about you and your work.
7: Right. So we work on the root cause issues, the insulin resistance, the cortisol, and the habits. And you can find out more about this entire program at www.start-reset. That's a little line for that -reset.com.
6: Great. Becca, hold on. Everybody, we'll be right back. It's the Sports Doctor.
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0: Hey, everybody, welcome back. It is The Sports Doctor, live from Chicago, where the sports doctor always has a great time welcoming back the money doctor. Talking about Dr. Francis Raham. Hey, Dr. Francis, welcome back to The Sports Doctor.
1: Well, thank you. What a pleasure to be here again.
0: You know, the financial side of everything in the world of sports medicine is such a big deal, whether we're talking about the transfer portals and the millionaire kids who are signing, who need advice, to the rest of us, to, oh my God, the gambling. So we really love to get the input of the financial side, the advice for parents who are looking, gee, my son's in traveling team and ice time and whatever, and trying to get information and prepare, which we think is such an important area. But give us some background on yourself, on your hug your money outlook.
1: Sure.
0: I could use it. Oh my gosh. Go ahead.
1: I think it's, money is everywhere, right? I started out
0: it's
1: as
0: such
1: an independent broker.
0: It's such a stress ball. And this is a big deal to everybody, is to try to learn ways to, deal with some of these kinds of, getting more educated, more awareness. How long have you been involved in this world?
1: Oh my gosh. 39 years, I think. I won't bore your listeners with my history.
0: No, but you find overall?
1: Yeah.
0: Like I say, when people ask me after all these years of 45 years on the radio, the sports doctor, give or take a few weeks, how are we doing regarding whether it's obesity and whether it's health and wellness and whether it's childhood obesity? At best, we're rolling our eyes. We have tremendous health and wellness challenges. And between the pandemic and all this other stuff, and we won't mention politics, and people are stressed to the gills, and a lot of it is financial. We're in the middle of it now. How do you feel we're doing as a society, whether it's educating our kids, educating ourselves, and are we making progress, please, Dr. Francis?
1: Well, that's a big order. I'm not sure I'm qualified to say how we're doing as a society. I can tell you that I just released my third book called The Quiet Pressure. That ought to tell you something.
0: Yes, it does. What a terrific title that is. Exactly bingo. I knew you had a new book, and I really, really like that title. It means we could talk 4 hours of what you mean by that, because what a big deal the mental game is on the sports doctor, whether you're the best athlete in the world or their parents or now their grandparents. I got to rename the book, hashtag Hey Sports Parents. Because now we got a lot of sports grandparents screaming on the sidelines.
1: Well, I think you're right about all of that. Subtitle on the book is How Normalized Financial Stress is Shaping Today's Workforce. Well, when we talk about sports, everybody's earning money in the workforce to be able to pay for their kids to do these sports. And a lot of parents don't realize they didn't sign up for a sport. They signed up for a second mortgage with a uniform. Okay.
0: Yes. Well, again, and the more talented your son is, and again, please understand, everybody, youth sports is $100 billion a year business. This is a big, big business with all sorts of overkill and overpressure. That's why 25 years ago, Little League woke up one day and said, holy cow, 40% of these kids aren't resigning. What's going on here? And people started saying, you got too much pressure, you people here, too many adults screaming on the sidelines and all of these things, let alone the money.
1: That's the pressure that you see, right? You see the competitive pressure.
0: Well, the more talented your son or daughter is, the more that pressure is there to play hurt or to try to push through whatever you happen to be doing. So in that particular case, such a challenge, and it's a wonderful one that you really want to be able to take, but maybe you didn't sign up for this and you got a serious kid in gymnastics or figure skating, and all of a sudden you're finding out that it's a tremendous expense and that maybe you should have paid attention if you knew very early that your son or daughter was a serious athlete.
1: Well, I think that parents feel, Dr. Bod, like, if I don't do this, I'm holding my child back. And that's
0: one
1: not
0: of the
1: a
0: reasons,
1: financial
0: yes.
1: decision. That's emotional
0: yes.
1: leverage. So, you know, for club and travel sports, this has quietly become a five-figure commitment. You know, families
0: yes.
1: are often spending what we see, $5,000 to $15,000 a year, you can probably tell us, between fees and travel and hotels and gear. It's no longer just about participation. It's become
0: yes,
1: about
0: it's all,
1: keeping
0: it's
1: up.
0: All the different sports, it depends. I spent like 3 years with the late Yankee Cardinal pitcher Lou Vickery and his radio show on the Panhandle, Lou in the Morning. I'd show up once a month to a sports doctor's inn, and he was talking about the tremendous overuse because he's down there where they play baseball year-round, where 20% of the teenagers were involved with Tommy John surgery. And you're getting, you know, all of this kind of overuse in so many areas, including, again, these kinds of expenses. And, you know, an understanding that there is specialization very, very... When you watch the Winter Olympics, and I celebrated my latest gold medalist, say, Danny O'Shea, he was like 13 years old, we put orthotics in his skates, and he was part of the doubles figure skating gold medalist USA team. So it was exciting. But when you're watching, and he just turned 35, but when you're watching the Olympics and you're seeing an 18-year-old, they're doing it since they're six. So again, this is many times why that kind of demand becomes something, you know, we celebrated 16 years since this Naperville, Illinois kid, Evan Lysacek, became an Olympic gold medal figure skater. We were just celebrating it. I put orthotics in the skates at 10. But I had his mother on the radio show, Francis, after the Olympics in 2010. I said, how did you know it wasn't your goal when you knew he was going down? She said, you know, Dr. Weil, we had ice time at 6:15 in the morning and never had to wake the kid up. There he was in the car with his gloves on, you know, ready to go.
1: Sure.
0: So,
1: sure.
0: We get into a lot of that. Whose goal is it when you talk about some of these talented, kids? And, what is the philosophy behind, sounds like, hugging your money?
1: It's the philosophy behind hug your money?
0: yeah, well, what's the solution? Because they call you the solutionizer.
1: Yeah, they do. So in short, you know, I spent my adult career learning how to plan retirement for people, and one day realized that most of the financial world is not talking about how to manage your debt. And so I developed a system that's now patented, which takes everything you've got, your mortgage, your sports loans, you name it, you've got it. And it organizes it in such a way and provides a structure for it and with sequencing so that our typical client will save by using the same money monthly. Now that's the key. Anybody can throw extra money at something, but by using the same money monthly and just following this plan, it doesn't harm your credit. Most of our clients are out of debt. Our average client is out of debt completely, including a mortgage, in under 9 years. And they save about $200,000 on average and pay a little less than
0: 3%. Wow. What?
1: So we could talk for hours about it, but really that's the concept, is if you pay off your debt like that, everything else gets better. Your retirement gets rosier. You can put more money towards it. You can have more money for lifestyle, et cetera. And so, you know, for people who are handling this kind of quiet pressure about sports in particular, you know, I just want to say, when you say, what's the concept behind Hug Your Money? The concept is, I was tired of people pointing fingers and saying, it's behavioral. If you just didn't buy that latte, you'd be okay. You know, it just isn't the case. What we have, Dr. Bob, and this is what I go into in the new book, what we have is a structural problem. So I'm here to say it isn't only about discipline. It's about the structural pressure on families to keep up, to compete in all ways in life, and especially in sports, where you have this sense that
0: once you add it to the equation with a talented kid, then it's all these, whether it's soccer, whether it's tennis, whether it's volleyball, whether it's the basketball and football, baseball, you know, the three major sports, et cetera, throw hockey in, where it becomes very expensive very early, and these kids are pretty special. And the idea that having a system, But this is, you know, for instance, the hug your money philosophy. What's the difference of, I think you spelled it out, between that and like a financial plan? This is something that's got a little bit more specific timing involved.
1: Yeah, it's debt not involved. In competition. Yeah, those two things are not in competition with one another. This should be part of your financial plan. It works with whatever advisor you're working with or without them. You can use it on your own, but it enhances everything you've got. And so this is available at a group level now for companies, for schools. We have schools on board now, where they're offering this to their students' parents, their faculty, so that people can see the whole landscape. And instead of making these decisions,
0: that's a great statement you just made. That's been one of my biggest questions, regardless of the talent that we're talking with or the specialty, is again the students, the kids, the schools, the tens of millions. You know, is there any education regarding the health and wellness side? That's why I'm up to my ears with this juvenile type 2 diabetes, where they had to change the name of adult onset diabetes a couple of decades ago, because of the explosion of teenagers with diabetes. And the idea was, you know, where's the education of these kinds of important topics? And, you know, people would always ask, you know, is anything business-wise or financial-wise taught in schools in this day and age? Or is the challenge with social media so much that nobody could see straight with any of it? So the fact that you're incorporating some of that into the schools or whatever, I think is a major success step.
1: Well, thank you. I do want to say, on behalf of, you know, the schools in their defense and in company defense, who try to provide financial wellness benefits for their people. You know, there are employers who care, right?
0: Right.
1: The reason I wrote the quiet
0: and wellness is a good term. You know, wellness is a big deal now. We couldn't sell wellness 25, 30 years ago. It's always treating symptoms. And this is where there's been so many great things that have been happening in so many different areas, with all the different podcasts on so many different health and wellness areas. I had some of the leading biohackers on a few months ago. No one knew what the heck the word biohacking. It's lifestyle medicine. It is, again, nutrition, exercise, rest and recovery, sleep. And again, when they're taking a look at these important topics in this day and age, oh my, affordability is like we're tripping over it, right?
1: Well, that's true. And I would say, again, you know, financial wellness has become a buzzword. And so what happens is companies and schools do try to do things. They offer some financial literacy in some cases, but they come in the forms of very uncoordinated things. You can take.
0: Yeah. We're going to talk more about that, Frances. We're going to talk more about that when we come back, about your some of these organizations and/or school philosophies, companies, and how this mixes in. We'll be right back, everybody. It's the Sports Doctor.
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0: Everybody, we're back. It's the sports doctor. We're talking with Dr. Francis Graham, the money doctor. Dr. Francis, can you give us some action steps, some bullet points that you feel that everybody can really pay attention to right off the bat with everything you're talking about?
1: Sure. If you don't mind, I just want to finish my thought before about they provide financial wellness things, but they're not coordinated. And so in order to give something some structure, you know, you could learn about compound interest rates, but that doesn't necessarily pay off your debt early or change your mortgage. So what I'm saying is there can be a structure that is coordinated that helps. And structure is always great. So for people who are saying, well, this is all great, fine and dandy, but what the heck do I do to solve my problem? Let me just say that it's not about saying no to sports. It's about making the decision consciously instead of reactively. So I'll give you three questions that you can ask yourself. And then if you have more questions, I'm happy to answer them. But the first thing when you're thinking about, you know, am I going to spend this money? I know you're investing in a scholarship. We can talk about what percentage actually get that stuff. Doesn't matter. Here's your three questions. What's your annual cap? Come up with an amount of money before you get into this. This is what we're willing to spend. Okay, that's my annual cap on what we're going to spend on travel and sports or whatever. Second question, what are we saying no to in order to say yes to this? Right? What can't we do in order to provide this for our kids, and are we willing to do it? And then the third question, are we doing this for development or because we feel pressure? And those three questions, I think, will lead people to a decision that feels right in their gut. And that usually means that it all felt right.
0: That's a real keep it simple salesman. That's like the new medicine. You know, number one, eat smarter. Number two, keep moving. Number three, reduce stress. But again, that annual cap, again, having an idea, as talented as your son or daughter might be, and in all of these things we're talking about, traveling team, club team, whatever it happens to be, what would that be? And what would you have to say no to? Great question. What would you have to leave out in order to really be able to do it? To be able to do it. And again, like my question about my young skater with his mom on the radio, the development side, and or the pressure side, that's an interesting question. I think that, you know, really would have a lot to it. But absolutely, that would seem to be able to people to really, really encapsulate, to pay attention to this side before they start gambling.
1: Well, you know, I think so. I mean, people should support their children's passion if that's what they want to do. But just don't sacrifice your family's financial future without realizing it. So that's we always talk about,
0: you know, there's also, again, I had a guest on a couple of years ago, and she said, you know, Dr. Weil, 50% of the millionaire athletes in 10 years are broke.
1: Right.
0: Whoa.
1: Yeah.
0: That, or, you know, with the new NIL stuff, with athletes being paid and this whole situation, it's the Wild West. What do they do if they're making $1 million? They're the quarterback out of high school. These kinds of things are big questions that have been multiplied. I guess it's part of that quiet pressure that's getting a lot of hoopla on the left or the right. And this is why I think it's so important to pay attention in those particular bullet points. Again, the annual cap. What might you have to leave out? I don't know. Maybe you're going to have to be a three-letter sweater wearer instead of a four, Francis, right? We'd have to do that. And where do people find out about you and your music?
1: About me and my music? Oh, two separate things. They can find out about Hug Your Money at hugyourmoney.com. My music, you can check Spotify with my last name, or my first name, Francis, with an E, and Rahim, R-A-H-A-I-M, or YouTube is a lot better way to find me for everything.
0: Great. And the importance of a kind of, making a big deal out of the mental side of a lot of these kinds of pressures is such a big deal, again, on the sports doctor. And whether someone's a professional athlete, whether it's coaches or parents, again, whether it's the person who's running that traveling team, trying to get across to these people that, hey, there are plans that some of the, you know, already we can see this kid is pretty talented already. It's 8, 9, 10 years old. We should be paying attention because in 7 years they're graduating. Maybe they get a scholarship. Maybe they don't. It's such a small percentage many times of who really gets a full ride and who doesn't. So I, you know, all of this education is really, really important for sports parents and the, their ranting sports grandparents in the background, right?
1: It is. And, you know, for families looking at this, it's easy to get really excited really early on. But remember, this is going to be a marathon for you, not a sprint. You're going to need to really look at your finances and make sure that you aren't setting this kid up for failure by getting them through 2, 3, 4 years of training and then saying, we can't afford it.
0: Again, I would imagine, you know, with all the different, the companies, the business people, you know, it's such an important topic in so many areas. And again, because of these kinds of pressures, the burnout in different industries and professions, it's a very, very big deal. And I don't know if there's a bigger hassle on people's heads than the debt side and the money side. How's your sports psychology skills, Francis?
1: I just think that it is one of those things that people don't even want to talk about. They don't want to hear that they shouldn't spend the money, or they just want to, you know, keep their head down and say, we'll do it somehow. And although you might manage that, it might be at your own detriment. And it's always much better to just get out in front of it, you know, and really make a plan that works. Yeah.
0: And the connection again, you and I, you've probably been on a half a dozen times on the Sports Doctor, give or take. I think I've been on your show and we've talked about the fact we've really created a whole new niche area of interest and importance, which is, you know, what does money have to do with the Sports Doctor or whatever? And the fact is, it's a big part of so many areas when we're talking about youth sports. It's a gigantic industry. One of these days, I'll be announcing when our documentary, where our children play the Challenge of Youth Sports, we've been working on it 5 years, comes out about all of these different things that are involved in the high pressure of how many days a week does your 10-year-old do double jumps and figure skate? Oh, 10 days a week, you know. those kinds of pressures. And no one, half these kids take over the counter Advils and medicines. I'm talking adolescents now, because this hurts or that hurts. It's a big deal, the pressures on these talented young kids. And we tell the late, great Jim Vickery, shared my radio show for decades. Well, not decades, few in the 90s. And he's a sports psychologist. He couldn't use the word psychologist because it scared people. But he had a couple of bullet points for sports parents. And number one was not to be a critic. Mm-hmm. And number two was to be a good listener. Are you enjoying yourself? Are you hurting? Are you taking medicine because your knees are killing you because of all the jumping and running? So the education of these things become a very big deal. And your side of things is in the middle of a lot of it. When we're talking about some of these talented kids, and we want these parents to not have a head down and try to, you know, maybe duck it, but to be educated by listening to the sports and the money doctor, right?
1: Yeah, the thing is, you just want to be as clear-headed as you can be. And if you can't, you know, if you're paying attention to all the other things that are going on, you can't be a good listener for your kids. So,
0: were you an athlete as a kid? Were you an athlete?
1: I was a sort of an athlete. I was a cheerleader, believe it or not.
0: Yeah. One of our biggest areas, one of the highest rates of problems in the world of injuries, overuse, and concussions is that cheerleaders are super athletes in many regards. It's another show. Give us again the website. People find out about you and everything.
1: Sure. HugYourMoney.com.
0: Wow. How do you forget Hug Your Money? HugYourMoney.com, Dr. Francis Graham. One of our faves. Hold on, Francis. Thanks so much. It's the Sports Doctor. We'll be right back with the Sports Doctors In segment.

It is the Sports Doctors In segment where we preview some upcoming guests and topics. We add a little Dr. Bob wisdom to the mix. We answer a few emails. We talk about the website and the ongoing pushing of the whole juvenile type 2 diabetes nightmare. We've got some great gals coming up the next few weeks. Leah Lovio, again, women's efficiency, women's high performance. Both these gals, Fabby Liberty, who are members of the That One community of the brand builders, podcast, entrepreneurs. So we're excited to talk about, again, women's health and wellness, which they're both big proponents of, big time mental side of so many of these challenges. Following week, one of our faves, Sue Williams, the sports hypnotist from Australia, will be joining us. I think when she joins us live, it's, I don't know if it's 7 in the morning the day after. So we always look forward to her joining us and, again, talking about the real use of hypnosis, not only in sports, but she is an animal psychic. So she helped me out with my cat, although Pip still needs a little bit more help. She's still a little neurotic. But yes, and she's worked in the world of horse racing, equine, and horse performance for who knows how long. So we always look forward to her coming back. Dr. Bob, I wanted to add, you know, the foot health month, all things related to foot health, we're either at the end of it or the beginning of it. We're always talking about the importance of it. And that is, again, so many parts of the body are affected by our feet, whether we're an athlete or not. So we really want to pay attention to all things involving, are you in the best shoe? Do you have a history of problems? Does your family have a history of foot problems? Again, hammer toes, bunions, calluses. Foot type is very often, 3/4 of the time, inherited. That woman might inherit the same flexible, unstable foot that gradually dislocates that big toe and develops into bunions very early. In my surgical career, we had surgery for bunions on that 70-something-year-old grandma, her 45, 50-year-old daughter, and her daughter, as an adolescent, was developing the problem. So we want to pay attention to foot health. And again, especially if there's a history of these kinds of concerns, all the time, as everybody knows who listens to the Sports Doctor, I make a big deal out of strengthening the feet and ankles being right up there number one. I don't care what your sport is. I don't care what your age is. I don't care what your level is. We want to include the late, great Bob Guider made such a big deal out of strengthen your feet. Work those gripping power, which is why I like the sand dune stepper,

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I want to thank everybody for joining us. Thank my guests. See you next week for Sports Doctor. Thank you.

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1: Hi everyone, my name is Gavin Jay. I've worked in social services now for over a decade, having gained experience in a number of areas such as mental health, learning disabilities, elderly persons, substance misuse, and domestic violence. 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So, join me each week in the Therapy Suite, where I'll be discussing a number of topics and interviewing a variety of people to help keep you informed on the issues that really matter.
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3: 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And where all my guests have two things in common. 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There are some lovely storytelling metaphors, a clearing, a tree, a storytelling exercise called 5-4-3-2-1, some alchemy, some gold, some Shakespeare, and a cake. 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So, welcome to a GLT with me, CG. 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

0: Hello, hello, and of course, a big welcome to you in this episode of From Stress to Authentic Success. I'm your host, Danielle Sachs, and I am so genuinely grateful and excited you are here with me today. You can pour yourself a cup of tea if you want, get comfortable, and just be here with me for a moment because today's conversation is one that I have truly wanted to have for a long time. And when it finally happened, it was everything I had hoped for and so much more. Because my guest today is the extraordinary Janet Atwood, co-author of the New York Times bestseller, The Passion Test, of course, international speaker, teacher of self-love, and one of the most genuinely warm, open, and authentic human beings I have had the privilege of sitting with on this amazing platform, UK Health Radio. I want to say something personal before we get into that conversation because this context matters. This interview happened at a very particular moment in my life. My mom just passed, and Janet, without any agenda, without any script, with that enormous heart of hers, created for me a space in the first minutes together. And I will never forget that. She saw me. She met me exactly where I was. And she encouraged me gently and powerfully to just keep going, to keep inspiring the world, to keep doing the show, to keep showing up for you. That is Janet Atwood. That is who she is before the microphone even goes on. And I have to tell you, at 75, she is still traveling the world, still inspiring thousands of people, still giving with that full and open heart. And honestly, she reminded me so much of my own mom, a true giver, someone who touches you simply by being fully, unapologetically herself. In this conversation, Janet does go deep. And I mean really deep because she shares something profoundly personal from her own past. You know, we try always to do in those conversations to go a bit deeper, to go a bit more personal than the normal interview. And she talked about something I think she rarely spoken about publicly. And she does it with such courage and grace and such wisdom that I found myself truly moved and in awe for who she is. She talks about self-love, about what she calls ATV, authenticity, transparency, and vulnerability, about all the defining moments and how we, you and I, can choose to be a victor rather than a victim in our own stories, about the power of acceptance and about kindness. Real kindness, starting with yourself. And she does a life exercise with me that I did not see coming and that had me completely caught in the most beautiful way. You still want to do, you will want to do this yourself. I'm sure you will want to have something to write with you here nearby because she gives you a present as well. She also shares something that has stayed with me every single day since we spoke. She says, life is here to enjoy, not to annoy. Whoa. And that, when you hear the wisdom behind those words in the context of everything she has lived through, it lands. To me, it really landed in a completely different way. So this is one of those conversations that you will want to listen to more than once, because every time you will hear it, depending on where you are in your life, something different will land. That's what happened to me. And the good news is that you can. This entire conversation is available on demand on the website of ukhealthradio.com, where you can listen again and again or download it and find all the gifts and the links that Janet has prepared for you. More about that in the intro. I am absolutely honored to introduce my kindred spirit, a new friend for me, and one of the most luminous souls that I know. Here is my conversation with the one and only Janet Atwood. Talk to you just now after this little break.
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0: Welcome back to every single one of you. And I am absolutely, truly delighted because, and honored, deeply honored, because I have been wanting this conversation for quite a while now. Thank you so much, Janet Edwards, to be part of this show.
5: Danielle, I feel the same way. So it's, we met kindred spirits immediately.
0: Yes. I agree. And two women really getting into a bit of a deeper connected conversation on stress. Let's first see, because that I don't know of you, Janet, what would you say has been your biggest stress in life?
5: Which one?
0: I agree.
5: My biggest, God, what is that? You know what? I've never been asked that question before. What is my biggest stress? God, there's so many. Life is like that, right? I'm going to just pick one stress. I could go to money. I could go to relationship. I think I'll go to relationship.
0: Okay.
5: When I was 17 years old, my dad gave me $200 and said, here, bye, go move out. Yeah. And I just finished high school. And so I moved in with my girlfriend, Jeannie, and we found this house in Hollywood Hills, California. And one day we're in our little apartment. I hear a knock on the door, knock, knock. And I opened the door and oh my God, my eyes fell out of my head. It was my brother's two besties and so handsome. And I had the biggest crush on them. They were one year older than I was. And I was like, wow, why are you guys here? Now, you have to understand that was during the time where, you know, where drugs were okay. Mm-hmm. And I had not yet really dipped into that. But these guys came into the house and they said, we just wanted to come by and see you. We were wondering if you'd like to take this pill with us. And I didn't have enough knowledge nor enough self-esteem to say no.
0: Yes, courage.
5: Because I would do anything they said. Mm-hmm. I mean, in terms of what can I do to please you? I was a major pleaser when I wanted something. And they said, want to take this pill with us? And I said, yeah. And the next thing I know, I woke up in the morning.
0: No.
5: Yeah. Yeah. And
0: do you remember anything of this?
5: Nothing. Mm-hmm. And that's a very interesting question because I had to go to intuitive because, well, so for those of you that are listening that aren't following, well, what did that mean? Basically, one of them raped me. And I knew because I was way different in the morning and there was blood and the whole works. And
0: wow,
5: I was so ashamed. I was so ashamed. I thought I did it. I took it 100% on. I never told anybody. I just shut it right into my whole body, right? Because I was so ashamed of myself and so embarrassed to ever see these boys again because I had been so bad.
0: Wow.
5: Can you believe that mindset? Yeah. Honestly, I went into denial.
0: Yes.
5: Danielle, for years.
0: Yes.
5: Years. And you've heard, what is it called? It's called the Stockholm Syndrome. Years later, I am in Thailand. Fast forward, and I'm talking way later, like 30 years later. And I'm in Thailand, and I'm looking on my Facebook site and looking at things, and one of them's there. And I'm like, oh God, I want to connect with them. Because I never, yeah, honestly, I never thought they did anything. I thought I did everything. So I reconnected. And we started talking, and he was really interested in seeing me again. He was in the United States. So I said, next time I'm there, let's get together. And so I'm staying at my friend's. I don't want to say where because I don't want to incriminate anyone.
0: No.
5: But I'm in the United States, and we decide to meet. And so I'm staying with my girlfriend. And I said, God, I'm going to meet this guy. And I'm so excited. And I'm dressing like I'm going out on the biggest and most important date ever. Yeah. And then he comes to the door. And she's there right next to me. And I start freaking out.
0: Yes.
5: And I'm looking at him through the door. And my heart's pounding.
0: The whole system.
5: And I'm sweating. And I'm like an insane person. And I'm like, what the freaking hell is going on here? And I have to open the door, and I'm like trying to introduce them, and he goes, aren't you going to introduce me? And I said, oh yeah. I went crazy, and he goes, we're going to go, let's go have a drink. I don't even drink, but I was like, okay. And so we go, and he says, I want to have dinner first. And I said, no, I think we'd have, oh, have a drink. All I wanted to do was go unconscious.
0: Yes.
5: I was so out of my body. I didn't even understand what was going on. And the minute we went and got a glass of wine, I'm like, glug, glug, glug, I'll take another. And I start talking to him. And eventually, I start really going at him. And the alcohol is setting
0: in. It's kicking in.
5: Yeah. And he says something like, My niece really made my mother want to die. And I said, no one can make your mother die. She can say what she can say. And he goes, I said, you might want to take a look at that and do some self-inquiry. I don't want to do self-inquiry. No, you ought to. And I'm like, no, you ought to. He goes, if you don't stop, I'm leaving. I said, I don't care, leave. And he leaves. And I'm there in this restaurant by myself, not fuzzy brain. And I'm staying up in these mountains, and I'm thinking, wow, I'm not totally centered. I have to get in an Uber. I have to go into the dark mountains. He's left. The whole thing was weird, but I finally get back. My friend the next morning, I couldn't sleep all night. My friend, I didn't understand what happened. My friend comes out in the morning to get coffee, and she goes, how was your date? And I burst out crying. She goes, Janet, you know what she was, Danielle? It was such a cosmic setup. She was a coach for women who had been
0: no.
5: raped. Yes. And she goes, Janet, I've been waiting for years. For years. Janet, you were raped. What do you think you should feel if someone comes to the door that did that to you? Honestly, and when I was doing a deeper consultation about it with another expert, they said, what do you think the soul is thinking when it doesn't know what had happened to you?
0: Yes.
5: So that's my answer. That took years. That
0: ages.
5: Took years for me. Years and years. And I had put it so deep. I understand how women can when it can surface years later.
0: Yeah.
5: I totally get that.
0: Yes.
5: And it colored everything.
0: Wow.
5: Talk about not feeling safe ever.
0: Safe.
5: Thank God for the work that I do.
0: I agree. Because I just wanted to ask you, is there anything that you would say, because some women are listening now and having had that experience. We all know how many women go through this. What would you say today to them in that stress, in that, if you have lived something like that, is there any tip or any, would you rather suggest them to actually feel through it instead of waiting for
5: I'd tell them to go to an expert, number one.
0: Yes.
5: But number two, allow yourself to feel.
0: To feel it.
5: Pain is just a feeling asking to be felt.
0: Yes.
5: And until we allow that pain to be felt, it's sitting in our body. They might be fine somewhere in the world. They might be doing just fine.
0: Of course.
5: And all that rage and all that anger and all that hatred that can come from stuffing these traumatic experiences, they only hurt us.
0: Yes.
5: Myself, I was really lucky. I really got deeply into the work of Byron Katie.
0: Yes.
5: Which is all about undoing limiting beliefs. I shouldn't have been raped. Is that true? What's the reality I was?
0: Mm.
5: And many other things. I teach self-love.
0: Yes.
5: And I always say, I meet no one but me. Taught self-love. I decided to teach self-love after I was known all over the world as the queen of the passion test. But I realized even after the passion test, after birthing about 5,000 facilitators, I was still really uptight and really a bitch. And I was like, what is this about? Jack Canfield had once said to me, Mr. Chicken Soup for the Soul, he said, you better be prepared to be the book you're writing and live it because it'll live you. And I thought, okay, I need to live this. What do I need to teach so that I can undo this trauma? So the other thing that I would talk to them about is self-love because there's nothing you can do about something that has happened in the past.
0: It's
5: done. It happened. But I do believe, as Byron Katie says, from this beautiful process called The Work, that God is good, God is everything, and there are no mistakes in the universe. Mm. There are no mistakes in the universe. God is good, God is... I had to go so deep with that. Like, how in the hell can God be good? And
0: in our challenges and in our traumas, it's very challenging to actually accept that. Eh?
5: Yeah, but when you, after a while, you have to do a reframe.
0: Yes.
5: Okay, how is this working for me? How did this experience, how is it working for me? And I'll tell you, I can work with any woman who has been sexually abused.
0: Of course.
5: And that is how it's been working
0: for me. Of course.
5: I've been there. I've walked through the minefields. I survived. I love men. It was one stupid kid, basically. I was able to isolate it, who actually was in love with me and didn't know how to express on that one. Now other women may not have had that. They may have had someone who was very mentally out of balance, but there has to be a time. There has to be. The real healing of any trauma is taking whatever you've learned and handing it over to the next person that's been there. That is the healing.
0: Yes,
5: and
0: that's what we do.
5: That's what we do. Yeah, that is what we do.
0: Yeah.
5: We only talk about things to think about it. You only talk about what you need to hear.
0: Yes.
5: If anyone else gets something from what you're saying, that's a bonus. But really, there's no one out there. Everyone is just a reflection of yourself. Mm-hmm. So who are you speaking to anyway? And how are you treating you?
0: Yes.
5: So you can really see how you're treating you by how you're treating others.
0: Yes.
5: So I would really, one of the things that's a mantra is be kind.
0: Yes.
5: Be kind to you because how you treat you, you treat everyone. You treat everyone.
0: Mm. Yes. I so love that. So actually, is this one of the things that has formed you? That's what we always say. Hey, it's the challenges and the traumas that life throws at you. It's not to you, it's for you.
5: Yeah.
0: That and
5: I
0: that's
5: would
0: what
5: say yeah. defining moment. I call them defining moments.
0: Yeah.
5: Defining moment. I have so many defining moments. I've had a life that went
0: pivotal moments.
5: I still, life is like that.
0: I
5: And
0: agree.
5: my life has been really hairy, but I really look at it and go, it obviously is that way. So, but what do they say about the enlightened? And if you ever read the Vedas, which is the most ancient literature known to man, they say that the difference between an enlightened and an unenlightened being is that, the unenlightened being thinks that things need to change for them to be happy. The enlightened, the awakened, know that everything is happening just as it is. And I really feel that my path is just for me to get that, just to keep coming back to that place. This, how do I know this is supposed to happen this way? It's happening this way. End of story.
0: And
5: End of
0: it's
5: story.
0: happening for you and through you.
5: It
0: And
5: has to
0: I
5: be what?
0: feel, can I say that, Janet? Because I feel you have this beautiful energy through you. You have an amazing talent of how many people have you helped? Let's be honest. This is a very unique situation. There are not a lot of people in the world who help so many people. And look at your age, you're still doing it. That to me, that
5: I am.
0: authenticity. Yeah, we have to say it out loud. That's also authenticity. It's not bragging. It's just calling it the way as it is. Janet, I just want to say that you have gone from stress. When I hear a little bit your past and your youth, how you have gone from stress to living that authenticity in such a way that success follows naturally. Isn't that how you
5: Thank
0: could
5: you,
0: call
5: Danielle.
0: it?
5: Yeah, I just think for everyone, and that was very sweet to say, you're either a victim or a victor. And that's just, I know that sounds
0: How
5: really
0: life
5: woo-woo, but
0: works.
5: who do you want to be? You can look at what's happened to you and you can gather your army of people and tell them, oh, poor me, God, look what happened, God. And that's what you get. You get what you get. Or you can look and see, how is this working for me? How am I benefiting from this?
0: Yes.
5: What are the gifts that now are coming from this? There's no other choice. And so why not?
0: Yes.
5: Why not? I feel like that's the whole reason for life is here to enjoy, not annoy.
0: Oh, that's a good
5: Because,
0: one. I like
5: yeah.
0: that one. To
5: Well,
0: enjoy,
5: that's not
0: not to
5: mine.
0: annoy.
5: Life is here to enjoy was Maharishi's. I just added
0: Yes.
5: the not to annoy.
0: Which is makes it complete.
5: But really, so if I'm not happy, then it's not what someone else has done to me, it's what I'm doing to me in my mind. So I need to undo these limiting beliefs. And until I do, then I'm going to be walking around giving what I'm giving. And
0: Yes.
5: we all have this big field. We're all so powerful. We forget we are so powerful. Everyone's powerful. It's just, where are you putting your powerful
0: Yeah.
5: attention
0: Isn't
5: on?
0: the frequency also the frequency that you live on, whether it's CNN or I always say whether it's CNN or whether that's drama or whether it's Discovery Channel, which is nature and find that
5: Beautiful.
0: those two frequencies, some people just live on the frequency of CNN.
5: Yeah. And they do because there's a comfort. I always say the analogy could be that you're living in a hut. Those are the CNN people. You're living in your hut. You see the castle. The castle is right across the street,
0: Beautiful.
5: but you're so comfortable in the hut. And in order to move into the castle, you're going to have to take some risks. You're going to have to get out of your bubble. You're going to have to see things differently. And so some people, because they know I didn't die, I'm going to just stay in my hut. But that's what you get. You get to live
0: Yes.
5: in your hut
0: Yes.
5: instead of the castle, which is a, we live in a world of all possibilities, but when you're contracted, and what we're talking about is either being contracted or expanded. When you're contracted, then it's even a body. Show me what contraction looks like if you were doing a body thing. You can actually see it. Yeah, you're shut down. The gifts are always there. The gifts are always there.
0: They
5: That's the
0: stay,
5: choice.
0: even if you are in contraction, they are there.
5: They are always there. But when you're contracted and
0: You don't
5: shut
0: see them.
5: down, you're not noticing the gifts. So why would you not want to do whatever you can? And I don't think that, when I always get this question, what's your number one tool? I don't have a number one tool. I have a cosmic toolbox. Not one process or practice is going to work. I like to say my life is one ritual.
0: Yeah.
5: I don't get out of bed before I wake up and I immediately go, Thank you so much. And I just start going over, what am I grateful for? What am I
0: Gratitude.
5: thankful for? What am I, okay, thank you. I'm safe. Thank you for that. I have enough water. Thank you for that. I have a roof over my head. And then I immediately, what is your intention? How do you want to structure your day? What do you want to have happen? I have all these little things that happen before I even bounce onto the floor. And then every moment matters. I don't know if we ever think about that, but Maharishi's master, Gurudev, he would say, he has this whole beautiful thing that he's written, but the end of it says, and if you don't value life, you have sold a diamond at the price of spinach. Yeah, and what we'll notice, if you notice, if you're awake, if you're aware, every single moment matters. There's not, you can't take a breath. You can't miss a breath. What
0: I
5: happens if you
0: know.
5: miss a breath? If you miss a breath, kaboom, bye. So every moment matters, and every moment is either going to raise you into that expanded world or keep you contracted. And so every moment, what are you doing to raise your vibration? And actually, it's a very interesting thing because it's not even, Daniel, I know you've thought about this. You're so bright, you're so awake. It's not even personal. It's not personal. We do not exist in isolation. We are part and parcel of what science calls the unified field. And so all of our job, it's our job, and all of us are powerful. And I said that we are powerful. It's just you're either choosing in favor of the things that expand you or contract you and give away your power if you go in, if you like to live in contraction. But all of us and have a field effect. And you were even talking before we came on, you said, you know, that your mother had just passed away. And now it's you, and you know, you have your daughter, I think that's what you said, and her children. And so, how you are and who you are being affects your daughter, would you not
0: Of
5: agree?
0: course.
5: And how you treat your daughter affects her children,
0: Of
5: would you
0: course.
5: not agree?
0: Of
5: And
0: course.
5: your ch and th those children go to school, and then how they're feeling affect their friends. And so, we all have this field effect.
0: Yes.
5: So if we want to create world peace, and I don't know about you, but that's always first and foremost in my mind, then we have to start with, okay, how am I living my life?
0: Look at me,
5: What
0: yeah.
5: do I need to do?
0: What can I do?
5: Yeah, and how am I looking at what has happened to me? Am I looking at it as a victim, or am I saying, okay, it happened, nothing I can do to change it, what is? When I think that something should be different than what is, I suffer, but only 100% of the time. So how is it working for me? That, notice how that
0: What
5: immediately.
0: I hear a lot in everything that you teach and in everything, it's always from the inside out.
5: Everything.
0: And I just want to say that to anyone listening, because people think, oh, from the inside out, but that's what it's all about. Instead of living from the outside in, that's what most people still do, is that opposite. And I get goosebumps, Janet, just saying this, because that's one of the messages that you are now saying. It's your vibration, it's your responsibility. You are at in the driver's seat of your car, and don't blame anyone else. It's a little bit that I hear. So, is there any around authenticity? Is there anything, any message you want to bring around that? Because you are such an authentic person. And I just want to see, what do you want to say about the concept of authenticity?
5: Authenticity is all about self-love. And actually, what I always tell everyone to practice is ATV. A, authenticity, transparency, and vulnerability.
0: Yes, I didn't.
5: Authenticity, ATV. Nobody wants perfect anyway.
0: No.
5: Nobody wants perfect. If you want perfect, think about it. There is no perfection in the relative. We live in a relative world. The only perfection that exists is the perfection of the absolute, which is within you. Okay, which we all have this incredible field of all possibilities within us. So, to practice, how do you practice ATV? It's pretty simple, actually. It's the same. It's the same answer to what is self-love, because self-love is not about being perfect.
0: Oh
5: It's
0: no.
5: nothing. No, it has nothing to be about
0: It's the
5: perfection.
0: opposite, I think.
5: It's about acceptance of who I'm being in this moment right now. How do you know I'm supposed to be who I am right now?
0: No.
5: There's no one else out here. This is
0: who can tell you. There's only you.
5: This is it. So acceptance is such a gigantic field.
0: Mm.
5: Really allowing it to be okay. I have failed so many times in so many things. I could write a freaking book about it. I'm not kidding you. I think about that. I think, well, I can.
0: Maybe it would be a nice book.
5: Yeah, I don't even call it a failure because I don't believe that there's any such thing.
0: Mm.
5: I think that there are no mistakes. No mistakes. Mm. I think the word mistake was the only mistake and no mistakes.
0: Yes.
5: Because let me just ask you, have you ever made a mistake?
0: And that's when you learn the most.
5: Okay, so where's
0: all my mistakes I have learned.
5: So where is the mistake?
0: But no mistake. The mistake is actually not there because it's
5: an illusion. It's a story that you tell yourself.
0: Yes.
5: It's a story that you tell yourself.
0: Yes.
5: In other words, here we are at Earth School, and what are we learning? We're learning how to take a look at what has happened and go, thank you, to go, thank you, and allow it to be okay that whatever you have done, and I'm talking whatever you have done, how do you know that was the best that you could do? And this goes for the worst perpetrator. How do you know that was the best they could do? That was what they did in that moment with what they had going on in their life.
0: In their consciousness, that was what, yeah.
5: That was the best. Mm. If they could have done any better, they would have done better. But that is across the board for all of us. So why would you ever be hard on yourself? Why would you ever be hard on yourself for anything when in that moment, that was the very best you could do? Now, that sounds really perfect. Mm. But notice, Danielle, when you aren't really clicking on your interviews and you screw up maybe, and I'm sure you have, because we all do, because that's how we get better.
0: Yeah.
5: It's the ones we remember. They really stick there. And we go, okay, not going to do that again. Check. How do you treat you? How are you treating you? That's how you get ATV, authenticity, transparency, vulnerability, by understanding, and it's such a deep thing, to understand that who I'm being in this moment, this is the best I can do. Once you start to really own that, then you stop beating everybody else up outside of you. When you see, think about it, I'm going to ask you to do something, because I'm going to ask everybody to do it.
0: Yes.
5: Danielle, I want you to think of someone that you really love, and I want you to think of five words that describe them. So kind, sweet, da, da, da. Can you do that quickly?
0: I'll do it about my mom.
5: Okay.
0: Kind, giving, authentic, lovable, and deep, profound.
5: Beautiful. Okay, now when your mom wasn't being who you wanted her to be, I'm sure, you know, the people, would you not agree that the people that are closest to us are always the one that you're like, oh man, when they're like really good.
0: Of course.
5: Okay, so when she's not being who you wanted her to be, what did you think of her five words?
0: Oh, I'm going to be very vulnerable now and very authentic. Five words.
5: And everybody else do this. Write it down on someone. Yeah. Go ahead.
0: Difficult, remorseful, how do you say that? Resentful, frustrating. Ooh, not easy. It's maybe because I've just saying to her, and so it's not such an easy thing to do. But she was stubborn and always wanting to be right. How do you call that in English?
5: Yeah, just that's good. Always wanting to be right. Okay, so let me ask you something. Okay, let's forget your mother for a minute, can we? Are you kind?
0: Too kind sometimes.
5: Are you giving?
0: Yes.
5: Are you authentic?
0: Yes.
5: Are you lovable?
0: Oh, yes.
5: Are you deep?
0: Yes.
5: Can you sometimes be difficult?
0: You're catching me. You're catching me. I can be frustrating and I can be stubborn and I can be.
5: Got it? Okay. So
0: thank you, Janet.
5: No, did you notice how you winced when we got to the other side? That's your work. That's your judgment on you. That's no, this is your judgment.
0: I agree.
5: On you. So guess what? Why do you see it in your mother? You can only see where what? You haven't come to a place of peace and understanding about you. It doesn't really mean these are you. It means that you have a judgment though about you. But here's the interesting thing, and you'll agree with me. Whenever you see someone who's resentful or frustrating or stubborn or wants to be right,
0: it's going to trigger me.
5: It triggers you every time. And how, okay, so how do you stop the trigger?
0: By accepting that I am.
5: That's it.
0: That is a part of me.
5: But actually, yeah, by just going, how about all you have to do is go, it's okay. That's all you have to do. It's okay. You're doing your best. That's being kind. It's okay. You've done your best. This is your best. It's okay. And that is self-love, being kind to you. Just simple. It's not complicated. It doesn't have to be complicated. Mm. But notice the things that are out there that trigger you are nature, God, higher power's way of shining a light on where you aren't yet giving love to yourself.
0: I want to say a deep thank you to you for just doing this exercises, because I know globally so many people are listening, Janet, and they're going to all, if they do the exercise like I did it with you, you can get a lot out of this, just this one little exercise. So I just want to ask you, is there anything, last thing, because time passes by, last thing that you want to say to the audience? Is there a statement, a quote, something about self-love maybe, or something that you want to say to anybody listening to finish this conversation?
5: Yeah, Danielle, I love you, number one, and thank you. And just an honor to be with you, really an honor. Yeah, I was thinking about the quote, Rumi quote, out beyond doing and wrongdoing, there is a field. I'll meet you there. That my prayer, and it makes me want to cry, my prayer is that all of us can come to that place where a peaceful world is made up of an individual peaceful people. And it's so easy to put it outside of us. But where is the terrorism inside of you? And how are you projecting that outward? So my prayer...
0: That's so wise. That's so beautiful. I'm going to repeat that in the outro. I'm going to repeat this because this is so powerful what you say. And at this moment in the world, my dear, if everybody can hear this message, even if one person,
5: And what we do when we are projecting outward and we are hating, we are giving that power to that person. Yes. So why would we do that? And we are taking away from our own inner power.
0: Yes.
5: Because the highest energy on the planet is love. And we've heard that and we've heard that, but it is. And it's a practice, and it's a moment to moment practice. So remember that beautiful quote by Rumi, and let that be your prayer every day. Out beyond right doing and wrong doing, there is a field. And practice it within yourself. Whenever you see someone who is not being who you want them to be, ask, what am I being asked to see in myself right now? What am I being asked to accept right now in me? Because the more acceptance you have for you, the more kindness you have for you, that's how you become kinder to everyone. And that's what our world needs more than anything right now.
0: I'm going to end this with these beautiful, loving words, Janet. I'm going to just leave you and your energy into this field now. And that's enough for now. So thank you so much, Janet. I will come back to the audience just now after this little break.
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0: Whoa, yes. And that, dear you, was Janet Atwood. Welcome back. I told you this was going to be something special. And I want to come back to something she said at the very end of our conversation, because I promised her I would. She shared the Rumi quote that is her daily prayer, being out beyond right doing and wrong doing, there is a field. I'll meet you there. So the prayer goes, it's all about that all of us can come to that place. That peaceful world is made up of individually peaceful people. And where instead of protecting outward, we can ask yourself, you and I, where is the terrorism inside of me? And how am I protecting that outward? That is Janet at her finest, wise, honest, and totally without pretense. So now, before I let you go today, I just want to focus on two beautiful gifts that Janet has for you. And I mean literally two free gifts just for you, just for being here with me and with her. The first one is her meditations on love. And I've listened in, and it's the most beautiful gift you can have. It's a collection of guided meditations that will take you straight into that field that Rumi was talking about. You can download it for free at her website, thepassiontest.com. The direct link is in, you know, you will find it in my social media notes and probably also on the website of UK Health Radio. Now, the second gift is something really unique that I want you to hear and take note about. It is also very now. She is giving every single one of you that is listening free access to her personal AI. It's like Janet AI. It is a gift that you have access to until the 15th of June, because it means that you can have a real conversation with Janet herself, with her wisdom, her teachings, her whole approach to that self-love and passion, anytime that you want. Now, to access it, it's a little bit more complicated, but I want you to write it down. Go to passion.mrja.ai, passion.mrja.ai. Enter your email address, get your verification code from your inbox. And when you are asked for an invite code, enter, I will give it to you. Your code enter to have free access for a month is capital FA7, capital BWRCDI7. Write that down. Capital FA7. Capital BWRCDI7. And you will also find all of these steps clearly written out on my social media posts regarding this episode. So you can always go to my Facebook, Instagram, or LinkedIn and follow along at your own pace. And speaking about the ukhealthradio.com website, this entire conversation with Janet is available there right now. On demand, you can listen to it, download it, share it as much as you want. And yes, use these gifts, not just for yourself, but because generally she wants us to use them, to get access to them. And she also wants to know how many of you she is reaching through this show. And honestly, the more of you who connect with her work, the more doors open for all of us, including more amazing guests on this show coming. So before you go, do not forget to do the exercise. Go back to that moment in the conversation where Janet asked me to think of someone I deeply love and describe them in those five words. Do it for yourself, because It is interesting to ask yourself, where do I see those same qualities in me, and where am I still judging myself for the shadow side of those words? That one exercise alone is worth the whole conversation. And dear Janet, if you are listening to this, and I trust you are, thank you. Thank you so much from my heart to yours for your warmth, your courage, your generosity, and your light, for meeting me where I was on one of the hardest days of my year, for inspiring me to keep going and reminding me of my mom. That is the highest compliment I know how to give. Thank you, wherever you are in the world, dear listener. Thank you for being here. Remember, you are your best investment always. I say bye-bye for now. Until next time.

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2: 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Join me as I open up the conversation not just around bowel cancer and ostomy life, but also about prevention, early detection and adjustment to a new life after a diagnosis. 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So do join me on Stoma for Life, where we bring awareness to a topic that many people are afraid to talk about.
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1: Welcome to the Great Awakening Show. We are going through the greatest awakening this world has ever seen. Humanity is experiencing an unprecedented time of spiritual enlightenment and a great shift in consciousness into the age of Aquarius. The Great Awakening Show is about spiritual truth, guided inspiration, infinite wisdom, and sacred secrets being revealed. 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
5: 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I'm your host, Belinda Walia, and today we're exploring the difference between creating to be seen and creating as a way of understanding yourself. We're surrounded by noise, speed, constant output, and the pull of instant gratification. Today's guest invites us to slow down, reconnect with our inner voice, and rediscover creativity as something far more personal, expressive, and meaningful. James McRae is an author, poet, and creative mentor known for helping people move beyond self-doubt and reconnect with their imagination. Through his writing, teaching, and community work, he explores the relationship between creativity, identity, and the inner dialogue that often shapes how freely we show up in the world. James, it's a real pleasure to have you with us today. Welcome to the show.
6: The honor is all mine. Thanks for having me.
5: Oh, it's an absolute pleasure. Now, James, let's start with your journey. What led you into the world of creativity, writing, and teaching?
6: Sure. Well, you know, I believe that all children are naturally creative. I think that is our inclination when we're young. So I think we all sort of begin on that path in some way or another. You know, creativity can take so many different forms. For me, it was writing and drawing and, you know, poetry and painting and eventually graphic design and writing books. But, you know, for me, I grew up in a very small town in Minnesota here in the U.S.
5: Yes.
6: And, you know, there was something about living in a small town that gave me a lot of freedom for my imagination to wander. You know, there wasn't a lot of pressure to become a doctor or a lawyer. You know, my parents afforded me a lot of freedom to be a writer and to express myself through creativity. So from an early age, that's where I was interested. And, you know, it's so challenging to, as you become an adult, to retain that creative spirit and to stay connected to your imagination and intuition, because there are so many distractions and expectations and obligations that come with being an adult in our society. So it's really been a constant, challenge, but also, stepping into my own calling and purpose as a creator. And my journey's taken so many different twists and turns. I went to art school, so I studied graphic design, and I like to say that I snuck into the business world through the back door as an artist, because I got a job as a graphic designer and got my foot into the advertising world. And from there, I sort of looked around and pivoted and expanded my horizons, and I became a brand strategist. Yes. And I spent a decade in New York City as a brand strategist, doing messaging and marketing campaigns for all sorts of brands. And eventually, I sort of felt stuck in that career as well. Even though it was creative, I wasn't fulfilled as an artist, and I wasn't using my own voice. So I felt rather stuck a few years back in advertising, and I returned to poetry for the first time in many years, and I sort of reopened the floodgates of my own creative expression, and I started writing poetry, I started writing books, I started growing an audience on social media. Mm-hmm. And then once I grew an audience on social media, and I started to learn how to monetize that audience through, for me, teaching and coaching what I've learned in my life as a creator. So I teach poetry classes, I teach personal branding and social media classes, and I have an online community called Sunflower Club, which is a supportive place to nurture creativity in writers and artists and content creators. So I've sort of made my own creative journey a vocation, where I help others do the same.
5: And that's beautiful. Thank you, James. And there's something really honest in what you've shared there, especially around that shift from childhood into adulthood, and it shows that creativity can evolve into something both fulfilling and impactful. But as you know, many people feel disconnected from their creativity. So where do you think that disconnection begins?
6: Well, the disconnection could begin in a number of places. I think there are plenty of people who feel they might not be good enough or creative enough or talented enough. I'm thinking back to being a kid or in high school when there's creative projects, and some kids thrive in that environment and others struggle, and they might enjoy it. They might like what they're doing, but then when they show it or share it or present it, it's like they don't receive the same, applause as maybe some of the more talented kids. So some people get this idea in their head that, well, I guess I'm just not creative. So that's one. And then secondly, at a certain point, kids start to move into, I need to think about college and I need to think about a career. And those creative ideas sort of are the first to go because they're perceived as not practical.
5: Yes.
6: So to respond to those two points, the first thing I want to say is that you have to be a bad artist before you can be a good artist. And I think talent is highly overrated, because there might be someone who is born with a natural talent, but talent will only get you so far, and I know plenty of people from high school who were very talented as artists and more talented than me, that won art awards and things, and or in my college who were, were perceived as more talented and maybe initially got a better job than I did. But unless you have that dedication and consistency, I think dedication and consistency are much more important than talent. Because you can do so many things as a writer, as an artist, as a musician, you know, that might not be as technically proficient as others, but there's this sort of energy to it. There's a perspective to it that's unique to that artist. So it's not about having the most talent or being the most skilled. It's sort of, can you craft something that's uniquely yours that has an emotional resonance in people? And I think that I think of creativity as, you know, if you want to be a professional creator, that's great. And I think there's certainly opportunity to do so. But I think that we tend to measure everything in our society on some basically like a capitalistic hierarchy where it's like the best are at the top and then everyone else is just sort of not good enough. So I like to compare creativity to exercising, for example. Like, you know, I like to go for a jog by the lake, you know, and I am never going to be an Olympic runner. And that's not why I do it. I don't care if I'm the best runner. That's not my intention. It doesn't matter. I do it because I like it and because it's good for me. So I think creativity has so many benefits to our well-being. I think it's emotional and spiritual hygiene to create. I think it's something, it's an energy that moves through us and it connects us with that inner child, which is the part of us that sees the world through a lens of curiosity and wonder. So it really helps us to reconnect with that. And there's therapeutic value to creativity, whether you are professional or not. So I like to say that it's not about being good at creativity. It's about creativity being good for you. And if you do have ambitions to go beyond just doing it as a hobby, I think that it's just about dedication, practice, consistency, and just it. There's a great quote by the jazz musician Miles Davis, and he said, "Sometimes it takes a long time to sound like yourself." So it's so important to just find your voice, find your style, and it takes years to do that, to be honest. So many people just give up too soon.
5: Yes, and that's true. Thank you, James, for such a beautiful share. And I think that's such an important shift in how we understand creativity as well. What you've said takes the pressure off needing to be the best or the most talented. And instead, it brings it back to something much more personal and meaningful. I really like that comparison to exercise because it reframes creativity as something we do for our own well-being, not just for an outcome or recognition. And that idea of consistency and dedication, you said, over talent is something I think a lot of people need to hear, especially those who may have stepped away from their creative side. You know, your work often touches on the ego, and I think ego can get in the way. How does ego show up when someone is trying to create or express themselves?
6: Certainly. I think that, you know, the mind is a very tricky thing. And we tend to think as of the mind as maybe just being one thing. It's this machine that calculates and thinks and analyzes. But the mind has many facets and it can be quite multidimensional. So I like to talk about the ego versus the intuition. And I think, you know, most of us live our lives primarily in a state of ego. And that's not necessarily a bad thing, but it can be bad in some regards. So I think the ego is sort of the most shallow part of our mental construct. you could describe it as the lizard brain. So for example, it's like the earliest developed part of our brain, similar to what you might see in a lizard, which is really wired for survival. Mm. And what it tends to do is scan its environments and look for threats. And it stays on the surface, and it's sort of, I also compare it to a computer's hard drive. So in other words, on a computer's hard drive, you got access to the limited number of files which are already on that hard drive. Yeah. So it can sort of think about things, it can analyze things, but then the ego gets in this loop of overthinking. And you can sort of get stuck there. And the ego sort of thrives on fear and, you know, this reactive nature of thinking. And I learned that just because you think something doesn't mean it's true. And there's all sorts of mental activity that happens that's not helpful to us. And we get stuck in these thought loops. And I learned that, you know, for me, meditation helped me learn this, is when I started to meditate. And I realized that when you quiet your busy thinking mind and you sort of sink into your body and you move into a state of listening rather than analyzing, this is the big game changer. Because I think that, you know, people talk about the muse in creativity. You know, the muse was this Greek goddess that would come down and whisper ideas into those who are open to receiving. So if you're just stuck in your ego mind, you're not open to receiving inspiration from beyond your intellect. So for me, it's about slowing down and listening, and that's how we connect with our intuition.
5: Yes.
6: And it's in the body and in your feelings and your emotions as much as it is in your mind. It's a subtle intelligence that lives in the body, in our emotions, in our subtle mind, where we can open up that portal of intuition to connect with ideas and inspiration beyond our conscious thoughts. So rather than being on the computer's hard drive with all the files that are already there, it's like connecting to the internet. Suddenly you can download ideas that are beyond us. And instead of fishing for ideas in this shallow pond where there's really not much there, it's like fishing for ideas in a vast ocean. So moving from that ego to intuition, is there's no creativity without that.
5: Absolutely. And I totally agree with everything you've shared there, and such valuable points that you've shared as well, because I think it's really important that we do actually recognize that inner voice and distinguish the ego from intuition as well. But why do you think so many people do hold back from sharing their voice and, you know, sharing their point of view when it comes to, or being afraid even of their intuition, or sharing exactly what they're feeling and wanting to express?
6: Yeah, I mean, I think we just live in a society that is not set up for that. Whether people are afraid of getting made fun of or not being good enough, or, you know, just doesn't see a usefulness in doing it. So they sort of just shut down that part of themselves, and they just kind of close the door and they walk away and say, that's just not for me. And I've seen this happen in so many people, and they still deep down, they feel this calling to create. Because again, I don't see creativity as being anything other than our truest human nature. You know, like we all live in these human bodies, right? But our bodies are animated by the life force of creation. And I mean that so literally. We are all microcosms of the life force of creation. It moves through us. And our bodies are designed to create. You know, we have these hands with thumbs that are perfectly designed to hold a paintbrush or a pen, and these vocal cords that can articulate and communicate and sing, and we are designed to express. And so many of us shut those doors and walk away, but then it subtly eats away at us little by little over the years. And the good news is it's never too late to reclaim that part of yourself. You know, the inner child doesn't, it never dies. It doesn't actually grow up. It just gets suppressed. And I think the inner artist and the inner child are one of the same. So it's never too late to return to doing that. And, you know, for me, it's like we talk about creativity in these terms of there's certain mediums that are considered creative: painting, literature, music. But I think anything you do in your life can be done with creativity and intuition and authenticity. You know, whether that's cooking food or raising your children, or even just if you have a more traditional career, you know, just doing that in a more creative or intuitive way. I think that anything can be an art when we approach it as such. So it's never too late to reclaim that part of ourselves.
5: Absolutely. And that's beautiful. Thank you so far, James, for your valuable insights. We're going to take a short commercial break with a word from our sponsors. Stay with us. We'll be right back.
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5: Welcome back to the Healthy Debate Show on UK Health Radio. I'm Belinda Walia, and today I'm in conversation with the incredible James McRae as we explore creativity, identity, and what it really means to express yourself freely. Welcome back, James.
6: Thank you.
5: Now, James, you've built a strong creative community. What shifts for people when they feel safe enough to express themselves?
6: Oh, my goodness. That has been such a game changer for me and for so many others. You know, at a certain point, I realized that, you know, the thing with creativity is that it's often done in isolation, especially these days where many people's expression is social media. And yeah, we call it social media, and these tools are supposed to connect us, and they do connect us, but it's sort of a very shallow connection that happens behind the screen, and we're still sort of creating and sharing in isolation. And I think there is an epidemic of lack of community all around the world right now. So at a certain point, I decided to start hosting open mic gatherings where I live here in Austin, Texas. And I called it Sunflower Club. Mm-hmm. And I didn't have big expectations. I just thought it would be fun to do maybe once. And I just saw people come and share. And, you know, my whole agenda is to hold a very safe and welcoming and supportive container for people to share. And I make a point to say, this is not a talent show, right? Anything you want to share is welcome. And it's about sharing and expression as a healing modality, to look inside of yourself, to see what's there, and to purge it out through that expression. I think that creativity is a form of purge and release. That's why I think, again, it's for your own well-being. It's emotional and spiritual hygiene to get it out. And there's one level of purge that happens when you write something in your notebook. There's sort of an energetic release. But when you stand up and you open your mouth to share it in a room full of people, there's a much bigger release that happens. So it's almost like I'm giving people space. You know, I'm holding back their hair while they can throw up into the toilet, metaphorically speaking, right? It's just there's something healing about it, and in that sharing, but also in that community, because there's not a lot of places where you can gather and be truly seen and accepted for yourself and as an artist, whether you're an amazing artist or whether this is the first thing you've ever written and you've never shared something in public before, and this is the first time that you do it. And when there's a space where all those people are equal in our expression and we don't give out awards, we don't judge, it's so healing. And I've had so many people tell me what it's meant to them and how it helped them reclaim their own inner artist, and it helped them start making music again. And you know, I've had people come through who ended up writing books after being part of Sunflower Club, or you know, making an album and recording music and playing live concerts and all of these things. So I just love to crack people open to return to that part of themselves. And now we're doing that online as well. So if you don't live in Austin, you can't make it to the open mics here. I've got a virtual community of multidisciplinary creators from all around the world who gather to do workshops and open mics, and we have guest speakers. So this is just sort of my service to the community and to the world, is to bring people together, to create together and be seen and share. And yeah, again, I think it's just, it's my favorite form of therapy.
5: And I think that's such a powerful intention to set as well, where you've got all these people coming together by removing the idea of it being a talent show. I like that. And you take away the pressure and create something much more inclusive, and it allows people to show up without fear or judgment. And the idea that people are now expressing their own talents, sharing, you said some of them have become authors themselves and musicians. I think that's beautiful. So what role does honesty play in true self-expression? And how do you unpack that in your book, The Art of You, which is a beautiful book, by the way?
6: Thank you. Yes, the Art of You is a guidebook to reclaim your own creativity. I just think that honesty is sort of where creativity starts. Like, I think that you can make creativity, writing, art, poetry about anything. And the more you can show up authentically, the more resonance your work is going to have. You know, like if you are feeling incredibly sad and you feel deep pain or trauma, that can be really hard to express in your everyday life. Like if you have a job and you've got coworkers, it might be hard to tell them that you're struggling or to tell them that you really are deeply unhappy. So you just sort of cover it up and act like you're okay. But I like to think of art as a safe place to pour all of yourself. Like if it's not honest, it's not going to feel authentic. So it's like, if you feel depressed, you can put that into your art. And it's like a safe container to pour that. And if you feel in love, or if you feel happy, you can pour that into your art as well. It's sort of like a friend that's always there to listen, in a way. And yeah, I just think that, you know, art connects people, not really through the mind. I mean, yes, you can read something and sort of be intellectually curious or stimulated by it. But it sort of cuts deeper than the mind. It sort of hits you in the body, in the gut, and your emotions. So it has to come from a true and honest place to really make a real connection. I like to say that you have to be your real self to find your real people. So if you're dealing with something, you're not the only one. I guarantee you that. And that's one thing that Sharon, your work will show you, that there are other people out there who feel the same way. And your experiences might be different, but your emotions are going to be the same. So it gives you a chance to really connect with people on an honest level. And that's what the best friendship is based on. So there's so many benefits to being true to who you are and expressing that in the world through your art, through your social media, or just through your conversations.
5: And that's, again, very powerful and beautiful, because so many people think they have to wait until they feel better to express themselves. But actually, that isn't the case. And that's where I think a lot of truth lies as well. That's where the depth is, because I think when you allow people to come through without filtering it, without trying to make it more acceptable, that's when it becomes something real and something that resonates with so many people. It stops being about impressing people and starts becoming about the connection you spoke about. And I think that's a beautiful thing. I think a lot of your content blends humor with deeper meaning as well. What role does humor play in self-expression?
6: Well, it depends on the person. You know, I think, I value humor. So I try to, you know, I also want my writing to be entertaining. So I think humor is one way to be entertaining. And that's just, for me, that's just part of my voice. There are also writers I love who are not funny at all, right? So it's just about being true to yourself. But for me, I think I developed sort of a more quirky, humorous style of writing, specifically for my work on social media. Because social media, it's its own creative medium, right? There's different rules for writing a book, to writing a billboard, to writing a newspaper article, to writing on social media, right? It's all writing, but it's a different approach. So for me, you know, one thing that I think people like on social media is humor. People go there to be entertained, to be, you know, sort of maybe distracted for a few minutes or whatever. So I started to, instead of writing something just words with a blank background, I would start making memes. So initially, actually, my social media following started to grow when I started making my own memes. So I was blending sort of philosophy and spirituality and presenting it in a humorous way in a meme format. And that's really what allowed my account to grow, my Instagram account, which is Words Are Vibrations. Yeah. And I've gone on to even launch the first ever class that teaches the art and science of making memes. It's called Meme School. So I think that on social media in particular, humor is a good way to break through the clutter and to get people's attention in this, you know, short attention span social media economy that so many creators live in.
5: And I think it's such a great idea to create the meme school, because I think that form of entertainment and taking people away from the seriousness of certain philosophies and ideas, it doesn't really make anyone feel stuck in the seriousness. There's so much fear, as you said, out there in the world. And when people are able to respond with that humor and laughter, it's a great way to connect, isn't it? So thank you so much, James, for sharing with such honesty and clarity. We're going to take another short commercial break with a word from our sponsors. Stay with us. We'll be right back.
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5: Welcome back to the Healthy Debate Show on UK Health Radio. I'm your host, Belinda Walia, and we're continuing this very important conversation with the amazing James McRae, exploring creativity, imagination, and authentic expression. Glad to have you back, James.
6: Thank you.
5: Now, James, how do you help someone move from overthinking into actually creating?
6: Wow. Well, you know, everyone's different. You know, I'm sure just like health advice, everyone's at a different place with their health. It could be diet, it could be movement, it could be something else. So it really depends on the person. I think that helping people become more of who they are and confident in their own being is critical. Being curious and doing self-exploration and finding what your own unique voice and style are. You know, I think that having some sort of a mindfulness practice is a great start for that. And also just having the confidence to share, you know, and to find out what someone's, you know, goals are. You know, some people might just want to have a poetry practice without an agenda, and other people want to grow an audience on social media and, you know, be a professional creator and entrepreneur in service to a business of some sort. So I think creativity can fill so many roles. I think that before trying to grow an audience or be a published author, you know, I think it's so important to, you know, cultivate the soil before, you know, harvesting the crops, so to speak. So, again, before making things and before creating things, I think it's so important to cultivate that soil of your subconscious and to, you know, get really clear on your intentions of what it is you want to make and why. And that's really going to help, you know, lay out a blueprint for how to do that. But I think the most important things would be to cultivate mindfulness and then find your unique style and voice, which really consistency and dedication are the most important parts of that. So, you know, I try to help people develop their own creative ritual. I think creative rituals are so important. Having a template that you can follow, a container to pour your work into, that helps you show up with consistency. So I actually have a free workshop on my website for designing your own creative ritual. And I think no matter who you are, that's a good place to start when it comes to cultivating a practice.
5: Absolutely. I totally agree with you. It's so important to know why you're doing it and what you stand for, and everything else becomes so much easier. The work flows naturally because it's rooted in something solid, and whether that's for your own soul, for art, or to serve a business or a purpose. And I think that's beautiful. And making it a ritual rather than a task is genius. Because when you design it around who you are, as you said, it stops feeling like a chore and starts feeling like something you need to do. And it becomes part of your identity. And I think that's beautiful. And you speak about imagination as something powerful. How can people begin reconnecting with it?
6: Well, you know, the first thing that comes to mind when you ask that question is to think less, you know, and that's a funny thing to say, because thinking, you know, thinking, what's wrong with thinking, right? Thinking is how we navigate the world around us. And it sort of is, but thinking can be harsh. You know, thinking is very, so thinking can often follow this like overly linear, logical process. And sometimes we need to loosen the grip of our mind. And it's sort of the equivalent to going into the unknown. You know, like we talked about the ego likes to have everything figured out. The ego likes to have an answer. The ego will grab onto an answer, whether it's right or not, just to feel the security of certainty. Right? So, being an artist is a journey into the unknown. Like, if I start writing a book and I write the very first word of that book, there is no way to know in advance with certainty the exact sequence of words that's going to lead to the best book, right? It's not something that's predetermined or that can be calculated with your intellect. It's a process of exploration and discovery, which is leaving behind the comfortable known and moving into a greater unknown. So imagination is sort of the unknown. You know, it's about recognizing that you don't have all the answers, but you're going to go on a journey into a dark forest to see what you can find. So loosening the tight grip of your mind and sort of softening your mind into this more expansive place of imagination or intuition. And you don't have the answers, but you're asking, what if? With each step, you're just saying, what if? What if I try this? What if I try that? And so many things you try aren't going to work. That's part of the journey of becoming an artist. It takes time. It takes that trust. It takes the trusting your intuition as it comes. So it's so important just to soften your own mental process and sinking into a more expansive imagination, intuitive state that allows you to discover new ideas.
5: And I love that. I think it's magic what you've just shared. And finally, James, if someone listening wanted to reconnect with their creativity this week, say, for example, what is one simple step they could take?
6: Well, I would say the simple step I would say would be to, the first thing that comes to my mind is to think back to when you were young and maybe think about the sort of art or writers that you were attracted to. Because I think it's so important to have mentors. And mentors can be people who have been dead for hundreds of years, right? It's like, that's the magic of art. It survives the artist and it leaves behind an artifact, which gives us breadcrumbs to follow. You know, I couldn't have found my voice without, you know, all the time I spent reading others and absorbing them and integrating them and alchemizing them into my own voice. So think back to maybe an artist that inspired you when you were young, and reconnect with them. You know, go back again, cultivate the soil before trying to harvest the crops. So, you know, and if you don't have any artists that come to mind, go on a scavenger hunt for inspiration, which means, you know, whatever you want to do, find others who are doing it well and just absorb it. Go to a concert, go to an open mic night, you know, go to a bookstore and browse the poetry section or whatever it is, and just start seeking out inspiration and make that part of your daily life, is to explore, stay curious and open, and treat the whole world like a classroom. I think there's every day has so much to teach us when we know how to look and know how to listen. So that would be my recommendation, just to get started right now.
5: And what a beautiful, inspiring note to end the show with. So, James, thank you for such a thoughtful and engaging conversation. Your insights into creativity, self-expression, and the inner dialogue we all carry have been incredibly valuable. And I know this will resonate with so many of our listeners. If someone wishes to connect with you, James, where can they find you?
6: Yes, so I'm most active on Instagram. My handle is Words Are Vibrations. And all my links are in my bio. Check out my virtual classes, my Sunflower Club community, or to buy my book, The Art of You.
5: Yeah, that's beautiful. Thank you so much. And thank you to everyone listening to the Healthy Debate Show on UK Health Radio. If today's conversation resonated with you, please do share it with someone who may need to hear it. To close today's episode, I've chosen a part of the song Keep Your Head Up by Ben Howard, a song that reflects resilience, perspective, and staying grounded through life's challenges. Until next time, take care of yourself and each other.

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1: 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And where all my guests have two things in common. They are all creative individuals and all with an interesting story to tell. There are some lovely storytelling metaphors, a clearing, a tree, a storytelling exercise called 5-4-3-2-1, some alchemy, some gold, some Shakespeare, and a cake. 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So, welcome to a GLT with me, CG. See what I'm doing there, and we're recording.
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5: Welcome to the Saving with Steve show, where we talk about the ins and outs of money, everything related to you having a happier, healthy relationship with money. My name is Steve Sexton. I want to thank you for joining us. I really appreciate you sharing it with your friends and family. We're well over a million listeners here in the United States and well over a quarter million overseas, and that's growing. You know what, folks? The end of tax season is just around the corner. The question is, how do we reduce our taxes and prepare for that tax burden in 2026? I mean, things like avoiding audits, issues like fraud, identity theft are big things. You know, hey, what can you write off? Or is there any cool things you can write off? And then, you know what? What about crypto, cannabis, real estate, AI? What do you need to know when it comes to your taxes? And that's why we have Zach Gordon today. He's a CPA. He's been there for 20 years. He's a founder of Red 5 Services, specializing in accounting tax services. He worked in a large CPA firm, private equity. He had tech startup founder. He serves on multiple boards. I mean, he just loves making complex financial topics simple and approachable so business can focus on growing while avoiding troubles with the IRS and regulators, which is really, really, really important. Zach, I want to welcome you to the show. Thanks for being here.
6: Thanks so much for having me. Man, I hope I live up to the expectations in that intro. I'd love to meet that guy.
5: Well, you know what? I'll just say this. When our listeners got a hold of what you're going to talk about, and we got so many people responded, what about this? What about that? Taxes are that one time a year thing, like going to the dentist.
6: That's a fair way to put it. I would hope to be a little less painful than that. You know, that's just maybe a 2% less painful.
5: Well, the problem is, you know, when you have 7-8 million words in the tax code, people just don't know what they don't know. And the reality is a lot of times they're paying more than they expect or even thought they were just because they didn't know how things worked.
6: Education goes so far on that front. And just a simple conversation becomes a not so simple, but usually a very enlightening one pretty quickly.
5: You know what? I had a conversation with somebody just last week, and they were supposed to take their required minimum distribution. They thought it'd be okay if they were a little bit late. It wouldn't be that big of a deal. But then, you know what? They got hit with a $10,000 25% penalty, the interest and all that kind of stuff. And that was a pretty brutal reality.
6: Delves in the details with all of those things. So as you so succinctly put it, not knowing these things can become a major issue.
5: Oh, yeah. And then, you know what? You've heard of an inherited IRA all the stuff that got grandfathered in if you inherited something prior to 2019 or 2020. One person heard that they didn't have to take a required minimum distribution for an inherited IRA, but that was for after 2020. Mm-hmm. And they haven't been taking an inherited IRA required minimum distribution for 5 whole years.
6: Oh, no. Oh, man.
5: And they just, you know, and it's funny because, you know, the IRS is behind. They didn't think it's going to happen, but they got the letter. And now they have to amend 5 years worth of tax returns, pay penalties, interest, and all that stuff. And it's hurtful. So that's why you're here, because people just don't know what they don't know. But let's start by talking about, I was going to talk about reducing things first, but let's just start talking about how to avoid audits.
6: That's... getting audited, obviously, there's a lot of fear around that. And I can't tell you how many of those conversations I'll have in any given year. Just, you know, if I do this, what risk is associated with that? How, you know, does this automatically trigger an audit? And just to back up even a little bit, just to very high level explain how, you know, what happens after you submit a tax return. So believe it or not, the government knows almost everything you're going to send to them anyway. So whether by W-2, 1099s, if you get a K-1, the government already has that, and they've built up a file, for lack of a better term, on what your return should look like. And obviously, there's little things that they don't know, and we can get into tax credits. We can talk, you know, on that side of the table. But for the most part, they have a pretty good idea of what should come in. So when you submit your tax return, they want to make sure your name, your tax ID is right. And when we start talking about ID theft and fraud and that stuff, that's a part of the conversation as well. But they do some pretty simple checks just to make sure, you know, you sent in the digital piece of paper and it matches what they have. Then they start getting into, okay, did you have a W-2? Yes. Yeah, the numbers match. Great. Moving on. And the same thing with 1099, some of the other things that you list out there. If you make a mistake or if something's omitted, that's a nice, easy way just to get a notice saying, oh, we noticed that you should have had $111,000 for this line and you reported $41,000. Like, all right, let's make up that difference and see what happened. Mm-hmm. Where it gets a little bit more complicated is if you're claiming credits that you shouldn't, you know, based on profiles, probabilities, they have all these formulations on their side that, you know, if you're going down that road and earned income credit is a big one that pretty much triggers every year. There's a few of those things that they'll look out for. There's also sort of a dirty dozen type of list where there's just significant items that they trigger every year that they know just from monitoring things like social media. I mean, they watch TikTok too. They see Instagram reels just the same as we do. And they have people monitoring for these types of things. So
5: when you say the dirty dozen and people are monitoring the reels, they're monitoring for those people who are promoting a specific tax strategy.
6: Correct.
5: Okay. So it might be something that's been going on for a number of years, but it's gotten so big that the IRS is starting to take a look at it. And some of the people who are promoting it are taking advantage of the strategy and inflating what you can do and inflating what you can do on your tax return.
6: That is perfectly said. And without naming names or getting, not to call anybody out, but there's a certain tax strategy, as you sort of alluded to, where you put real estate into a trust, and then via the trust, then you take a distribution, and then from that distribution, you're stacking, basically.
5: Okay.
6: And then, you know, you get the depreciation on the real estate side, which is routed from the trust to then you personally, plus you get any distributions that are then tax-free because it lives in the trust. As you said, things that may have been either okay or overlooked or just not a priority in prior years, now all of a sudden because it's getting promoted and, again, they watch these things too, it gets to a certain point where they just can't, you know, at scale, let it go any further.
5: I understand that. And then sometimes what people need to understand is some of these things, they might be 3 or 4 years down the road before the IRS gets to it.
6: Correct.
5: You're going to go look back 3 or 4 years.
6: Oh, statute of limitations is a funny thing.
5: Well, isn't it like for taxes, is it how long is the statute of limitations?
6: Oh, 7 years.
5: 7 years. Okay.
6: Unless you commit some sort of fraud and then it's, you know.
5: Then it's a lot longer.
6: Yeah.
5: So the big part about it is make sure you're talking with somebody like Zach, especially when it comes to these things, these programs that people have, so they can make sure it actually follows the tax codes. Because I've seen some things where some people say you're getting 5 times that for a deduction and the IRS only allows 3. Mm-hmm. Or they're saying you're getting it on 50% of your income, but it's only 25%. And in preparation for this, I talked to a number of people who said, yeah, that was a real expensive thing because I had to pay 5 years worth of interest back to the franchise tax board here in California, as well as for the IRS. And that was actually kind of more expensive than the gain.
6: That back of napkin math can add up pretty quick. And just it's a little cliche, but it holds true, especially with taxes. If it sounds too good to be true, it almost certainly is. And there's just every year there's a new one of these, tax products being offered, or there's a new, the new it thing, whatever it might be. And do your homework, speak to professionals, trust your instincts. If it's too easy, if it sounds too good to be true, if there's that little voice in the back of your head, like, whoa, where's the downside here? There almost certainly is.
5: That is the best aha. Talk to a professional. Talk to a CPA who knows the tax code, how it works, how it should work. Again, I think that's also important to point out here that somebody like Zach has experience with crypto, cannabis, AI, many other things. Sometimes you have CPAs, all they do is just, no offense, they're really nice people, but they put the right numbers in the right boxes. And they don't provide...
6: There's value for that, obviously, but...
5: Yeah, there is. But there's also a different value when you have somebody who's got experience and understand how things should work, what a legitimate strategy would be and how it would work and how the different tax codes are put together in order to make that strategy work properly.
6: And honestly, from my perspective, that's the fun of this. It's building a relationship with someone and it's figuring out, what do they actually want to do? And it goes beyond just putting numbers in the right box, which is obviously important and a necessary skill. And, we can talk about the AI conversation. How much longer do we really need to do the form side to this? But, building that relationship, that trust and working together to find the right answers and working with someone like yourself, putting all those pieces together really makes a big difference. And it's why we get up in the morning. It allows you to use your brain for something.
5: So here's the next thing. If you get audited, you get that letter in the mail that says, hey, you've got $100,000 in deductions. We don't think these are legitimate deductions. Hey, and the form says you owe us this much money. Mm-hmm. What should somebody do if they get something like that?
6: Don't panic. It sounds silly, but seriously, I cannot tell you how many late night or early morning calls, texts, emails I've gotten, all caps, fire drill. Take a breath. It's going to be okay. There's almost always a logical explanation and a straight path forward. So,
5: okay. No, I actually say that. And the reason why I'm saying that is because I've got about 30 emails that says I got this letter and I'm freaking out.
6: Yep.
5: And I'm just going to talk from my own experience.
6: Right.
5: I got a letter like that and I gave it to my tax person and she wrote the little letter and says, these are legitimate, here. And then we got this letter that says, oh, you're okay, bye. And that was it. Now, exactly. I also heard people, they just thought, okay, I owe this money, so I'm going to pay it and not even think twice about it. What's the downside of that?
6: There's always a chance that you don't actually owe that money, that it could legitimately just be an oversight, system error, misunderstanding of how things were presented. There's any number of opportunities there that you you could certainly be right. The IRS is certainly not infallible by any stretch. And I say that with all love and respect for our great institutions, of course, assuming they're listening, as they should be. but no, in all seriousness, some of this comes to preparation. So mm-hmm. I can tell, you know, I've been on the client side to this, obviously, and on, you know, the personal side, you know, no one's immune from getting letters from any authority, of course. But having everything properly documented is a big deal going in. So knowing that every number that goes on a tax return has the appropriate piece of paper, where, mm-hmm. well, digital anyway, that says this is how we got to this number. So if they question anything on a tax return, you come in prepared. So mm-hmm. Whether it's in person, whether it's done completely through portals and the rest, just knowing that you have the confidence that, all right, we know that we followed these rules to get to this answer. This is how we got there. Now, you know, it's certainly their right to question methodology and to, you know, have that conversation, and, you know, devil's in the details on that as well. But preparation is a big deal. Having everything properly documented is a really big deal. If you talk to me long enough, you're going to hear that word documentation 150,000 times. There's no question.
5: Hey, with that, we're going to talk documentation. But no, folks, we'll sit with us. We'll be right back with more Saving Steve and Zach Gordon. So be right back.
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5: 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You're definitely going to want to look at this episode again. And the reason why I say that is there's going to be so many little ahas that you're just going to go, oh, I need, you know, it I always listen to these, especially with the taxes. I always come back and go, oh, I didn't know that. So, Zachary, again, thanks for being here. I would like to talk, one of the big topics for our listeners is fraud and identity theft when it comes to doing your taxes. It's a big thing. Many people get taken advantage of. Some people try and file and they find out somebody already filed for them. Some people find out that they've got to return money that they didn't even know they filed on. So help us understand what's going on with the fraud that takes place and the identity theft.
6: Yeah. And you hit some of those points on the head that it can be scary. And as someone who hits the proverbial button to submit to various authorities, when it kicks back, you know, we get a nice little red arrow there that says there's a problem here. And we notice it at scale starting during COVID. So there were actually entire criminal rings set up that would just find your name, your social security number and address. And then they're able to put all manner of information down on a fraudulent tax return, submit it. And then it takes so long to unwind that a lot of these rings just disappear once they've gone through an entire tax season cycle. So it is, frankly, it can be very scary.
5: So let me just kind of make sure everybody gets that. So what you're saying is there's whole rings of people that are stealing people's their social security number, birthday and all that stuff. That's enough for them to actually file a fake tax return, receive the refund and be gone before anybody knows.
6: Correct.
5: And then you're filing your tax return and then you find out that, hey, you already filed it. What's going on? And by the way, that isn't legitimate. So I want my money back from the IRS.
6: Yeah, basically. And then we have to go through a whole process to unwind that.
5: Okay, let's talk about that too, please.
6: Yeah, so it's you get that message back. You get indicated that somebody's filed a return on your behalf. And it frankly takes moments to figure out that, oh, this was fraud. This is not a system error. This is not a user error type of thing. This is, you know, someone in essence stole your identity and submitted something on your behalf. Well, first and foremost, you need to alert the authorities. And unfortunately, this has happened so often, it's become a bit of a standardized process. It's unfortunate to say that, but that's the reality of the world that we live in now. So it's reaching the authorities where we can tell that this has been done. Again, it's a hotline now, which...
5: Oh, really? Are you just calling the police? You calling the IRS?
6: No. So it's going straight to the IRS and any other taxing authorities that would have received a return from whichever party this is, alerting them that, you know, I'm attesting to the fact that I did not file this. Basically, they're going to tell you, please put together the real return, and we're going to have to submit it via paper file to a specific desk that reviews these things. And you end up not on an audit list, but you end up on, in essence, like a higher security level list.
5: Like a watch list.
6: I was trying to be careful with that terminology.
5: Well, I understand it, but it is what it is. They're watching out. They want to see if there's anything else coming there.
6: Correct.
5: The IRS.
6: Well, yeah. If anybody's watching, let's be honest. That's the good kind of watch list, because they want to make sure that as a taxpayer, you're not being you're not being taken advantage of. They're not being taken advantage of. And there's no more funny business in the future. So that sort of leads us into the conversation of what can you do? So, yeah, I think quite a few people are familiar with what is two-factor authentication. So for a lot of states, they have mandated that you have to show proof of identification before you can file that tax return. Again, as a CPA practitioner, it's good practice for us to do the same. Like, especially anytime we're taking on new clients, we just want that extra level of security. Yeah. Either way, we'll ask for updated IDs, especially even for people we've known for years, but it's good practice. That's the first step. There's also, you can request a PIN. So 4 digits, 6 digits, there's, you know, various PINs that you can request. So it'll come straight from that government resource, and they will not accept a return unless they get the number they gave you back. Mm-hmm. And it's a little old school how they do it. You know, you'll get the postcard or the letter that says, thank you for requesting, your number is 12345, you know, that sort of thing. Mm-hmm. It's those levels of precautions that matter. And then, you know, beyond that, there's sort of the regular ID protection processes that you can go through. And it doesn't hurt to make sure that you're not clicking on any links that you don't recognize. You should never send your personally identifiable information, so name, social security number, tax ID number, etc., over just open email, be careful of open Wi-Fi, et cetera, just the usual good practices. But at a minimum, I highly recommend everyone get that PIN and make sure if you're filing, you have your identification ready and submit that as well. It's just those extra tedious steps can save you a whole lot of heartache and frankly save me a whole bunch of phone calls.
5: So here's a couple questions.
6: Shoot.
5: Will the IRS ever call you?
6: No.
5: Will the IRS ever email you?
6: No. And that is a painstaking conversation because why won't you accept email? But no, they will only accept things via fax for the most part and portals that they operate and control themselves and notices. It's letters. That's how they communicate.
5: Okay. No, that's perfect. It's important to know, especially when you're dealing with, you know what, we've actually had people send us the letters that they've, not the letters, but their emails that they've received.
6: Yep.
5: And sometimes people won't even look at the email address and realize if they look at the email address and see who the email address actually is, it's actually mm-hmm. someplace overseas. Or it has a weird, you know, it's not the IRS.
6: Or it'll be IRS.com or something mm-hmm, like that.
5: Yeah.
6: Which
5: it's not IRS.gov.
6: Right.
5: Or they will see a IRS identifier when somebody calls.
6: Right.
5: And they don't call. So,
6: no, they will never ever call you unless you tell them to call you at a specific time. Then they will. But that's mm-hmm. the only time they will ever pick up the phone to call you specifically. And they will never ask for a gift card, crypto. They'll never ask you for Bitcoin, anything like that. The only payments they accept are check that they mail in, and they're stopping that as well shortly. And they have two different payment portals depending on your, you know, whether you're a business or whether you're an individual taxpayer. That's it.
5: Okay. And, I'm sorry. I'll come back to that one. But I was just going to ask about one other thing, that's okay. So let's start talking about, hey, how do we reduce our tax burden in 2026?
6: Well, the like all great tax questions, the answer is it depends. I say that sort of joking because that is the sort of the go-to for sure. But if we're being a little more serious, there's some of the more well-known ones. So it's like if you work from home and you have dedicated space specifically for working, you can take the home office deduction. Now, big asterisk on that, it needs to be dedicated space. So it gets very murky if you're using the dining room table or if you have, you know, part of the bedroom, it gets very murky at that point. So it's dedicated space. You know, for example, you know, I work from home quite a bit, and as I'm sure you can tell from the background here, this is a dedicated office. We don't use it for anything else other than my ridiculous multiple screen setup and all the rest. Mm-hmm. But being able to then properly document that, so you know what your rent payments or your mortgage payments are, allocate utilities and anything specifically there, that's part of a questionnaire that we would have you fill out so that we can, assuming we say yes, make sure that we're utilizing that properly.
5: Here's the question. What is the maximum percentage of one's home that they could use for an office?
6: That's a very good question. And I think, well, if you're in a small apartment, I think that question's answered very differently than if you're in a larger two-story home where it's a little more difficult to justify that space. Mm-hmm. So I think at the end of the day, it's what you can prove, it's what you can document, it's what you can show that you're actually using for that proper office space.
5: So in other words, if you've got a 500 square foot room and that's being used for your office and has all your stuff, you're fine. And correct. Then it's that percentage of the house that you're able to do things like depreciate, write off that percentage of electricity and all that kind of
6: correct.
5: Stuff.
6: Correct.
5: Okay. Perfect. Perfect. Perfect.
6: And that's all. And those are the questions that we would absolutely ask you up front. And then don't worry about them. We'll handle the math on the back end, but we just want to know what can we reasonably allocate. I will, again, put the big asterisk. This is an area where if you get a little, you try to juice the numbers a little bit, it will stand out, and that is an area that can be a red flag from whether the IRS or state authority, you know, especially the state of California, our friends over there. This is one of those areas that is very much of interest, for sure.
5: No, I understand. People push the limit all the time. So it's just what it is.
6: Human nature is a funny thing.
5: You know what? Let's talk about a few other things that people can do to reduce their tax burden here in 2026.
6: For sure. And I think it's interesting that you said 2026, because timing is everything. The worst time to talk about tax planning is after the end of the year. So this is one of the, it sounds silly, but it honestly, like it is a big deal.
5: I was going to say this. There's many people who emailed into us, is there anything I can do for 2025? And well, make an IRA contribution.
6: I was literally just going to say that's really about it. Like that, if you qualify to even get that sort of deduction as well, which is another mm-hmm. big old caveat.
5: I totally agree. So one question that came up, and it's just on, you have these solo 401s, mm-hmm. Self-employed IRAs.
6: Right.
5: And it comes into, and you have these owner, I want to call them, they're owner qualified plans of a business. So when it comes to taking that required minimum distribution, okay, even though they still might be working for that business, do they still have to take that required minimum distribution because they're the owner?
6: Mm-hmm. Oh, that's another one of those lovely devil in the details type of situations. And yeah, I mean, that's a potential landmine you can step on if you're not being very mindful of those details. So yeah, that's a very tricky situation. If you're in the plan, if you're still checking that particular box, you need to take them.
5: Yep. Okay. Perfect.
6: Unfortunately, that's one of those simple, not so simple situations where it's, there's again, that piece of paper that says you need to follow these rules. You know, I think there's, you can do your best to be proactive there and try to make sure that you're not getting tripped up by what logically doesn't make sense. But, we're not living in a world of logic. We're living in a world of taxes.
5: Well, no, I understand that. You hear certain things all the time. If you're still working there, right. You don't have to take a required minimum distribution if you're contributing to a plan. But if you're an owner, you might still be working there, but it's a different story.
6: Exactly.
5: So it gets people messed up. So now let's start talking about what everybody wants to hear about is those unexpected tax write-offs that people can write off.
6: Oh, man, that's a fun one. Let me spin this around a little bit. What type of questions on that front do you usually run into? Because I think there's a lot of avenues we could take this conversation.
5: Okay, let's go straight to the ones where the doctor says you need to have a certain item. Jacuzzi. Peloton. one of my friends had an ACL surgery and had some complications. And one of the doctors says, hey, you need to get an exercise bike and start riding. Right. And basically that was the prescription. Another one has these back spasms and the doctor recommended that they spend some time in a jacuzzi next to the massaging jets to reduce that type. So they got a prescription. So how legit are things like that?
6: Oh, I love those stories. And I had a couple chambered that are a little more spicy than that with the McLaren F1.
5: Okay, please spill.
6: Man. But to address yours first, if there is a doctor's note, I think we can get comfortable with something like that. It where it becomes the you bought the jacuzzi first and then you're scrambling for the note and there's no history of medical issues and just if it looks a little fishy, then it becomes much more difficult to justify. I think if we're looking at the logic of any specific case, we have the right documentation, we have the history. Yeah, you can get comfortable with that. Now, depending on your individual tax situation, is that even worth going down that road? Are you actually going to get anything back for it just because there are limitations on those medical deductions that you can take? So that's a whole it depends type of answer and something that we would legitimately want to map out and see, is it worth the effort? Is it worth the economics here that we'll get back?
5: Well, okay, so let's go on a little flip here. You have somebody who works out of the house,
6: yep.
5: Sees clients at the house. Mm-hmm. What about writing off a lawn service to make sure the house looks nice?
6: Well, boy, is that sticky.
5: That's why I'm asking. I heard it before and I was like, wow, I wouldn't do that, but okay.
6: it comes down, risk tolerance is a big deal. And I mean, you see plenty of, I know by me here in New York, we have a local dentist who uses the, one half of their home basically as the dental practice, and they live in the, the suite up above, that type of thing. And yeah, as far as I'm aware, they do all the landscaping and such, they do write off. I think you can get there. Again, it's documentation. It's showing that actually there is a particular business purpose. We see clients at the house. You can get there.
5: Well, I understand that. I'd be pretty scary walking to a dentist's house and you see the grass overgrown.
6: Of course.
5: You walk in, you're like, gosh, this is, they're not touching my mouth. No, I totally get that. And so, hey, folks, look, we're having fun. Learn about taxes. Stick with us. We'll be right back with more Zach Gordon and Steve Sexton.
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5: So folks, welcome back to the Saving with Steve show. Hey, we're talking about the ins and outs of money. We've got Zachary Gordon. We got a lot to talk about here in the next 10, 12 minutes. So you know what? Let's just kind of go right to AI. What's the big thing people should know about AI when it comes to taxes and taxation?
6: All I can, first and foremost, please don't use AI to prepare your tax return. And I don't say that to save my job or anything like that. I say it because just do not send anything to a taxing authority that you have not had properly prepared. I've had multiple people come in. The questions come up. Why should I pay you instead of just going to ChatGPT? Here's my information. Here's my financials, and go. And for the record, it was not in a confrontational way. It's just a curiosity sort of thing. And I can tell you one. AI is not there yet. It's just from a pure logic standpoint, I would not trust it to do that. And two, you really do need a professional involved with your taxes. So whether that's utilizing the right software with an AI assistant, or or going to a firm and having it done, call it the old fashioned human way, it makes all the difference. And from a personal liability standpoint, from just a proper preparation standpoint, it really does matter. So please don't do that. Secondly, be very careful what you put into any sort of, whether it's ChatGPT or Claude or any of the fun ones out there. One, never put your social security number in there. Two, be very careful what financial information you put in there. And three, be really careful if you ask for tax advice, you don't know what you're going to get back. And I will give a great, carefully worded anecdote here. Had a now former client go to ChatGPT. They had a very significant financial event that they did not want to pay taxes on. So basically, they went through all the prompts. They asked ChatGPT. Basically, they sent me the whole thing, in essence, all the prompts and the back and forth with ChatGPT. In essence, saying, I made X amount of dollars and I don't want to pay tax. Find the loophole, basically, to get it to that point. And a very long story short, ChatGPT made up a section of the tax code that said that they could do that. Because at the end of the day, it's an LLM, it's a large language model, and what it wants to do is give the answer that you're looking for based on all those different prompts. So it's like, oh, subsection XYZ123 says that you don't have to pay tax on this type of transaction. They sent that to me and basically argued with, what numbers we had come up with. And it took about a quarter of a second to do the research. Like, no, this isn't real. It doesn't exist. And It's not
5: actually. So, we've heard the same thing in the legal field.
6: Yes,
5: where they come up with cases that don't exist, that never existed.
6: Right.
5: In fact, there's been a number of attorneys that have gotten sanctions by judges, in the, which are fines for submitting stuff that they knew was AI because these cases didn't exist.
6: There's been attorneys
5: that actually got their license challenged too.
6: Right. Right. So it's for as great as these tools are, and we've built our own proprietary software utilizing these AI platforms as a baseline, and it's created efficiencies we couldn't even imagine before. But there's a line, because obviously as professionals, we know the parameters that need to be followed here, and then we hand it off to the proper technology professionals to take it from there. Mm-hmm. So there's myriad use cases on that front. Again, the best advice here is just be careful. It's the same thing with going to TikTok or Instagram for your tax advice. Just take it as entertainment and feel free to ask the question, but just know that you should have some skepticism.
5: Yeah. No, I agree. It's almost so now we finished AI. Crypto is a big thing.
6: Yes.
5: Many people buy the coins, hold their own wallet, all that kind of stuff, do it themselves. But, how is it, crypto different from just doing regular taxes for dividends, capital gains, and stuff like that?
6: That's a whole hour-long dissertation in its own right. And I've taught that class if anyone ever wants to have that fun. But long story short, the level of risk and volatility with crypto, I think, is very well established. But that's just touching the surface. So first and foremost, if you haven't been educated, if you're not familiar with this space, I would recommend extreme caution. This is very much devil's in the details, because the reporting standards are nowhere near what they are for your more traditional trading, for example. So at its simplest level, it is you have your cost basis of X, you sell it for Y, and either you have your capital gain or your capital loss that you can utilize. That does get reported the same as it would any sort of traditional trade. However, the standard on that reporting is, let's be generous and say, a work in progress. So from a standardization standpoint, every year the IRS seems to be punting a little bit further, and the FAQs are still very unclear in that regard. So I can tell you that there's still quite a bit of gray area. A very quick example, a taxable event. So where you have to pay tax for crypto is defined as any purchase or sale, which makes lots of logical sense, but also exchanging. So anytime you're going from Bitcoin to Ethereum, or a stable coin like USDC, for example, to Bitcoin, just to keep it simple, that is a taxable event. So whatever the difference in the value there from when you bought one type of crypto to the next, that difference there, you theoretically have to pay tax on. And those are all the little things that you need to manage. Now, the complication is, if you have multiple wallets, for example, and you're moving your own crypto from one wallet to another, that is not a taxable event, because it's your asset you're just putting from here to there. It's the same as if you're moving from Schwab to Fidelity, that type of thing. Where it becomes a real issue is tracking. So it's very easy to mix up those types of transactions, and you could potentially owe a lot of tax that, maybe you should, and vice versa. It's very easy to miss things. Very quick example, we had an iBanker who designed an algorithm. He did this rapid trading type of infrastructure, which, really cool. However, he did not identify the transactions. And long story short, we found over $1 million in potential tax liabilities that he shouldn't pay because of the miscoding of all those transactions. So that's obviously a very extreme example. But for as fun as crypto can be, and I have all those stories, and it's really cool, and you see certain things where people can really, have extreme gains. There's also the possibility for losses and the possibility for just things falling through the cracks. So once again, devil's in the details. Make sure you work with a professional who has experience in this space. And again, as I said, just be very careful.
5: Mm-hmm. Yeah, I heard that. That's one of the reasons why I wanted to ask that, because I've heard people who went with their old CPA who didn't know, and it got them big bills.
6: Yep.
5: And then when they went to a new CPA who understood, they amended those big bills. So it's very, very important why go through all that.
6: And the last thing on the crypto side, just because this is an area that gets overlooked quite a bit, on the front page of your 1040, there's a little almost invisible question that says, in essence, did you transact with crypto, digital assets at any point during the year? If, and that could be staking rewards, that could be just you open up a Coinbase account and you get the free dollar of stablecoin, whatever it might be. Check yes. Even if you're unsure, please check that box, because if you say no, that opens the door to all sorts of other potential issues in the future.
5: Oh, wow. Oh, wow. Okay, so let's talk about cannabis. How does that work? What are the issues that people need to be concerned about?
6: Still, it's technically federally illegal at this point. There's a whole code subsection within the Internal Revenue Code that basically says that you cannot take any deductions. It's because it's a Schedule I narcotic. It's on the naughty list, long story short.
5: Mm-hmm.
6: So another one of those industries that's fun and interesting and that certainly has its unique aspects, and we'll put it there. But please use extreme caution when getting involved in that industry. It's very easy to, frankly, lose money for sure because of the compliance requirements and the sort of the specifications that are required to properly operate. On the other side, there's a possibility for what we call phantom income. So because of the unique aspect of the tax code, and because you're not allowed to take tax deductions for any involvement you have in that industry, in essence, you're paying maximum tax levels on the gross profit of the company instead of the taxable income, the net income of that operation. So you're leaving a whole lot of potential deductions on the table. And again, we call that phantom income because technically, you know, your financial statements say, you know, $100,000. Your taxable income says, oh no, it's $200,000. That's a slight issue.
5: You can't write off anything. That's horrible.
6: Exactly. That'll change in the near future, but not as near as I think people think.
5: Yeah. Okay. So you know what? We've got about a minute and a half left. I'd like to leave some time for you to share what you're doing with people, how you're helping people, how people can get a hold of you, and stuff like that. So if you would, please do so, Zachary.
6: No, Steve, I appreciate it. Thank you. Yeah. So if anyone wants to reach out, I'm always happy to have a conversation. The website is red5services.com. I'm Zach at red5services.com. If you want to send an email directly, I'm on social media at Zach Gordon CPA. You can find me on LinkedIn as well. I would love to highlight a nonprofit organization that is just doing fantastic work out there. It's called Heroes United. It's heroes-united.org. They're doing awesome work. So the basic idea is getting veterans who've served in combat, getting them back together, reuniting squads that haven't seen each other in years potentially, and as part of treatment for things like PTSD and other post combat issues that can come up, get them together, sending them to a place where they can take that breath, you know, actually. Mm-hmm. Reset themselves. We send them on adventures. So, for example, we reunited a squad, hadn't seen each other in almost 20 years, sent them to Yellowstone, had guided tours, fishing. They stayed at a ranch, like the all expenses paid. Like it was cool. A really big deal, as well as helping to, with therapy, job searches, doing as much as we can to help those who've served our country. So it's a big deal.
5: It sounds like a great big deal. If you would, please make sure our PR team has that link to there so we can share it with listeners, and hopefully people will donate to support that cause. So, yeah.
6: Yeah, hey, I couldn't be more proud of anything we've talked about. That's without a doubt the thing I'm most proud of.
5: That's awesome. Our time's up for today. I want to thank you for being here. There's like tons of ahas. If you're listening now, you want to go to the recording multiple times because there's a lot of little things that you might miss that you might go, oh, this is going to save me some money. So Zachary, thank you so much for being with us today. Look forward to possibly having you back in the future because you're really good at this. And folks, I want to thank you for joining us today on Saving with Steve. Look forward to speaking with you next time. Hope you have a wonderful week. With that, I'm going to let you go. And you have a wonderful day.
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4: And we're a trio of sisters supporting our mom, who's been living with Parkinson's disease for 20 years, and my husband, who is a head and neck cancer survivor. We know caregiving is hard. No, really hard.
7: And there's no job description explaining how it's done. There's doubt, desperation, panic, and fear. I know, because it's me.
4: And me.
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6: My name is Geeta Sidhu-Rab, and this is Activate Yourself. And, you know, there's life with death, life after that, death instead of life. It's all there. These are conversations that are cultural, they're human, they're different. And I spend a lot of time, as my mother gets into her 90s, thinking about death. But I've only ever once, about 10 to 15 years ago, had somebody come on as a guest of this podcast who had a near-death experience. And he's a very old friend of mine, and he had 7 near-death experiences because he's excessive and he likes to do everything to the max. He got struck by lightning. He fell into fire. I mean, like, there was nothing that hadn't happened. Today's guest is a little more reasonable, but has had a life-changing experience, because Jacob Cooper is joining us today. And he had a near-death experience when you were like 3 years old, I think. Is that right, Jacob?
7: That's correct. Over 30 years ago, I'm just about to celebrate my 36th birthday next week. So, you know, it's been a minute in human years, but it feels like just a millisecond in many ways. And it's just, time is a funny, you know, construct, you know, in so many ways.
6: Yeah, it really is. So you lost the ability to breathe. And that, I mean, that has to be, and my son, when he was very young, died in my arms and was resuscitated after like 5 minutes, not 5 minutes, obviously, because his brain wouldn't be functioning. I think probably about, it felt like 2 years, probably around 1.5 minutes to two. And it's a really interesting, because when you ask him what happened, and he was like, oh, I was just there and I could see these flowers and the grass. And it was really interesting seeing what his version of that was. How was it for you?
7: Wow. And how old was your son when this occurred?
6: He was 9 months old.
7: And he was able to have language to describe. Yeah, you know, for myself, it was, you know, it's very hard to concretize a lot of these things in words, you know, because I'll explain. For instance, light in this planet, it's really based on the colors of the sun, and those are the language that we have. And when you're out of this physical realm, it's very hard to have descriptive language to it. But the best way you could describe it is imagine the most climactical, highest euphoric moment that you had in your life times like a billion. You know, that's what I felt. And there was no worry. There was no fear. It was just a sense of timelessness that I did experience, which really, really is concurrent with a lot of near-death experiencers when they come back. You know, they'll ask for the number one word to describe God or the universe or, you know, the afterlife. And the only word that most of them come back saying is love, which is quite interesting, you know. So that's really what I experienced. And it's very different than this world. You know, this world is you're loved minute to minute on what you do and what you don't do. You're kind of judged. You get the great grade on school. You feel really good. You don't get the great grade. You feel like a failure. And over there, you're really seen for your inner light and your inner being. And that was a beautiful sensation that I had over there for sure. But it's like all these things that we're always connected to, and a lot of the blinders were removed, and I was able to have a lot more of a greater understanding of these energies that we're internally bonded to.
6: Yeah. So, because I mean, if you're not looking at the human and the judgments and prejudices that we have as humans, it's more looking at what the soul represents.
7: Yeah. Yeah. No, it's we could all get very human, and I am certainly guilt no different than that. But the soul really is able to, you know, Wayne Dyer had this saying, if you take an orange, you squeeze it out, you get orange juice. And I think if you take each and every one of us, that you squeeze out our essence, you get this beautiful light, you know, that I think that is who we are. And that's what I experienced in my NDE, that I just wasn't my body. I wasn't my thoughts. I wasn't my emotion. I wasn't my chronological age. These are all things that I was experiencing. But what survived all those things, what continued was this eternal soul that I was able to remember full-blown in my NDE in September of 1993, which is a day that sticks with me for every day of my life. It, you know, never leaves my conscious memory.
6: Really? Did you, because I think about this with my son, is that how it was? Did you grow up constantly having it at the front of your mind? Or is it as an adult it came back? Or how did this function?
7: It was always there. You know, it's a really good question that you bring up, Gita. And what I would say is, it was always there, but I struggled with it for a long period of time. And I'll say the reason is, you know, most kids are programmed to fit in, to be normal, and just kind of fit in line. Being weird is, you know, oftentimes stigmatized earlier on. And as an adult, you recognize the coolest damn thing you could do is to be a little bit weird, right? That means you're making a difference. It means you're being uniquely your unique self. But it took a long period of time for me to have acceptance of this. It was always there. But a lot of my childhood was kind of like a beach ball where I just tried to bury all these things down to just play sports and be a kid. But no matter how hard I tried to push it, it would just come up to the surface and come up in memories of my near-death experience, or a lot of times what's called after effect gifts, with which oftentimes near-death experiencers have, which oftentimes is intuition, different world orientation, values are changed from, let's say, material focus to more of a spiritual focus orientation. And so, you know, there was a wisdom that I definitely was able to carry over that wasn't something that I was ever taught within this lifetime, that went beyond the bandwidth of my social experiences and learning and development.
6: So you go through this near-death experience, you go through life never feeling quite like you fit in because of it. And then does there come a space and a time when you get older where you kind of think, okay, I kind of have to let this kind of be processed, or this has to be able to come up now? It's obviously time to deal with this. Is that right?
7: Yeah, no, absolutely. And, you know, some kids who have near-death experiences shatter from the rooftops and tell the world. But, you know, there's a specific individuality that we all have, and I think each person is different, and not everyone wants to share everything with the world. I've more so been a private individual throughout my whole life. So for me, getting out publicly was certainly vulnerable and not really within my temperament. But, you know, for me, there was a lot of different things that allowed me to do this. And actually, I'm celebrating this particular week, my 10th anniversary of going in front of a crowd and speaking about this publicly, which, you know, I say is the biggest fear that you can do is, you know, the top five biggest fears that people have is public speaking and death. And I'm doing two of those in one shot. So it wasn't easy to do that. But I think for me, what allowed me to do that was recognizing as a gift and not a curse. And that took some time. And as Picasso says, the meaning of life is to find that gift, and the purpose of it is to give that gift away. And once I recognized this as a gift, it really allowed me a lot more resilience and strength and a momentum to bring this forward to other people. But it took some time and a lot of support systems from people around me. But most kids who have near-death experiences, based on hard research, take around 2 to 3 decades to fully synergize their experience and externalize, you know, their experiences. So it takes a lot of time to outer process it, but it doesn't mean you don't understand what's going on an inner level, if that makes sense.
6: Why does, like, it's so interesting because I'm talking to you and I'm thinking of my son, you know,
7: sure.
6: Because it never occurred to me that my son had a near-death experience, but he did. But because wow. I was there, I was, you know, I don't know. I've never, it's the first time I've actually kind of put those two thoughts together. Why does it take so long to process?
7: That's a good question. You know, I think, like I said before, even as an adult, right, the vernacular or the bandwidth of language does not do justice to your experience. And, you know, the vowels, the sounds, the colors that we have here are all very incongruent or just minuscule to what you experience with eternity on the other side. You know, even the construct of time that we have here is not present over there. So this three-dimensional reality is a lot of incongruence with the 5D reality in many ways. Combine that being a kid. You know, you ask a kid to talk about their feelings. You know, I work as a therapist. It takes a lot. Now, ask them to talk about something as profound as a crossing over experience. I could understand that being a lot more difficult. You know, kids take time to really develop language. It's kind of like a great musician and getting used to a guitar. It takes time for the two to be in harmony with one another. But, you know, once that happens, it's a beautiful thing. So, you know, I think language for kids, it takes some time, particularly something that's very hard to describe, you know, in our language for various different reasons that I hopefully tried to illustrate here, you know.
6: Yeah, I can see that. I can see it's just, I've never had the conversation with him about this. I've never had the conversation
7: right.
6: Because there's something that I've been a public figure all of the children's lives. And so I've often spoken about the experience of being on the other end of it.
7: Yeah.
6: I've never asked him how it was for him.
7: I would also say, and it's nothing personal, but it's a big vulnerability. And
6: that's,
7: you know,
6: what I'm seeing when you're talking. That's what
7: yeah,
6: I
7: it's you know, it's when it comes to vulnerability, some people will give out vulnerabilities in a cheap way and tell everyone. But that's a dangerous path because not everyone has a bandwidth of understanding of your vulnerability. And not everyone, you know, is there to support you. Some people, if you're feeling like you're drowning, they're going to take your head and try to dunk it further. You know, there's a lot of vindictive people out there. So I think it's smart for kids to keep it close to their chest because a lot of people, when they don't understand something, they could go two ways. They could be quite curious with that thing, or they could really stigmatize and ostracize, you know, that thing they don't understand. So I think also vulnerability plays a role. But I train a lot of parents to really process, you know, kids having not just near-death experiences, but past life memories, which is a lot more common than you would think.
6: Oh my God,
7: you know,
6: so much.
7: Okay, wait, we have to go for
6: a break, and then we're going to come back.
7: You got it.
6: This is not the journey I was expecting on this particular show, but we're going to go for a break now and we'll be back.
7: Awesome.
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6: So we're back, and yes, my son used to channel when he was younger, and yeah. I still have a book that he was to have been 8 years old.
7: Seven, 8 years old.
6: It was over the 7 year mark, and he had a book, and he came back from school, and he said, "Oh, the teacher told me to give this to you," and I was like, "Okay." And I remember this because the youngest was one and banging on pots. So he must have been 7 or 8. And he said, he wrote a piece which said, "I am Thoth. I am here for my people. I come," you know, Thoth, the Egyptian.
7: Oh, yes, I've heard. Yeah.
6: The Egyptian god, T-H-O-T-H. And he says, "I am Thoth and I am here for my people. And my people have suffered greatly and I've come to help them in their liberation," or something. I mean, I had goosebumps talking about it. And I was like, huh.
7: Right.
6: Okay. You know, and there was a moment of holy shit, right? There's a child over there, but 1 year old, banging a pot with a wooden spoon, and there's another one coloring in there, and then there's this guy writing about Thoth, because that's what he wrote at school, and they said write something. And I was like, I've never connected all those things with his near with I mean you say near death
7: with yes, and many times when people have near-death experiences, it opens up Pandora's box of memories and their connection to the spirit realm. So that's something that I also write about in my books in terms of my own past life memories. And the work that I do now as a regression therapist, where I help adults and children, you know, and families understand these things. But yes, it is quite common for kids to be very matter-of-fact in their past life memories without having an agenda. No, kids don't have agendas. They'll say things very, you know, what you see is what you get many times with them. They're very pure a lot of times. And so that's quite interesting that he had these profound memories, which I say interesting because most people, when they have past life memories, they live very kind of mainstream, typical lives. They have like a pitchfork and they're working the land. So for someone to have degree of prominence, that's really cool. You know, I think sometimes behaviors may be on the surface irrational, but the reasons behind that are rational. Everything has a reason. Everything has a source. And for your son to be saying these things, the behaviors on the surface may seem off, but the reasoning and the source behind them is deeply rooted in truth. And I think that's really cool. And ultimately, I think it was Henry Ford who once said that talent is not a result of one lifetime, but as a result of many different lifetimes and accruing skills, which is pretty cool.
6: But I do think that when I think about it, the thing about feeling special, right, when I'm thinking about what you're saying, is such a double-edged sword, which is when you're saying in terms of vulnerability. Because if you go down the route of I'm special because, you have to stay being special in order for you to have meaning. But when you kind of integrate your experiences as who you are as a person, you can then take the good and the bad and the up and the down with it. And it's an absorption and an expression of who you are. And I think I remember thinking that I never wanted him to think that these were the things that made him unique, that these were the things that made him special. But, you know, I think he must, there must be an element of processing, like you're saying.
7: Yeah, I mean, I just say he just may be a little bit different. And sometimes I think a great gift that draws people to spirituality is recollection, is memory. On some stronger level than that, you know, memories of that we are more than just these bodies, that we come from in different places. And I think that's the draw that allows people to engage in spirituality and to be open to maybe a different paradigm that they were exposed to. But I think everyone is unique and quite special. But you don't want to get too blinded by that, because we all have a shadow to address too, which really allows us to broaden our light and also to have a deeper understanding of compassion for those that we, you know, meet on our paths too, and relatability. So, you know, with a great light comes a great shadow, and that's a responsibility that we have to work. But you make, you know, I think a big stigmatize about past life or memories is that it's just all doom and gloom, or it's all pathology, or it's all just issues
6: really?
7: That you had. And you know, some people believe that, and that could be true. You know, as a therapist, sometimes you see people with conditions that are not justifiable, explainable, and you're able to go to the root of that, from physical health to emotional dynamics to interpersonal to familial, whatever that is, and they will have a lot more closure. But gifts are things that you really do also carry over and can be enhanced. How do you explain? I don't know. He just won the Masters, but this golfer named Rory McIlroy, as a child, was just on television, much like
6: Tiger. Did you
7: Tiger.
6: See her, the one, the girl hitting, the, was it his daughter, you mean?
7: No, but I was talking about Rory when he was a young child,
6: oh,
7: much like
6: okay,
7: Tiger.
6: But his
7: much,
6: daughter now did the same thing.
7: His daughter, yeah. Much like Tiger, I know he's in trouble now, but when as a kid, he was on these big talk shows, and just from like the crib, he was just playing golf. And you can't, that's not something you could develop in like one lifetime. Or Mozart, at the age of what, 3 to 5 years old, was just this brilliant musician. That just doesn't logically add up. That does not make sense. That has to be something that you carry over from something else. So talents are a part of it. Even intuition. I have a colleague of mine that was doing a regression, past life regression, and all of a sudden, right after she got out of it, her intuition exploded, where someone came up to her, she started giving that person a reading, and that person sent her an email and said, that night I was about to complete suicide, and your reading and what you said saved my life. And since that moment in time, this person's been giving readings, and she's helping out a lot of people. So, you know, tapping into the higher mind and carrying over a lot of these past life gifts could help us in this lifetime. But I say epiphanies by themselves don't change you. What you do with them has potentiality to change you in the world. So that's cool.
6: Yeah, no, I agree. I'm my religion is Sikhism, and we grow up with very clear views around karma, dharma, and reincarnation. So I've just always grown up with these.
7: This isn't anything new to you. Yeah, this is. Yeah.
6: No, I'm slightly flummoxed, because I'm like, why would this be a problem? You know what I mean? Like, my children grew up just, I mean, they do tell me it was a little bit of a peculiar upbringing, which I don't agree, but that we just were very open about the entire concept of spirituality, of reincarnation, of understanding that we had gifts. Dharma is that concept where you come in with traits, you come in with ideas, you come in with overlays, and karma is kind of what you do with them in this lifetime, you
7: know? Yeah.
6: And it's just a beautiful concept, because we only ever talk about karma, but let's take the entire concept. And my children, I grew up very clearly understanding that. And I do think there's a certain freedom in understanding that there is so much that we don't see, because we have the ability to lean on things that you don't. Because if you think that everything you touch is the only thing that's real and it's going badly, then you think, oh, well, I'm screwed, because the only thing I can see is bad, right? Whereas if you have a belief that there's more, then what you see is not all that there is.
7: Yeah, I give this example all the time with my clients. I'll ask them to point to themselves and they'll point to their body. And then I'll say, well, what happened to that body that you're pointing to when that body was an infant, or that body was 5 years old, 10 years old? The same body that you're pointing to, that's gone. That's no longer there. So we hold on to this physical reality that's something that's constantly changing. And I live my life by this quote that says, that which is real can never change. What changed was never real. That's a very powerful quote. But having a near-death experience, you know, I had an understanding of what's real is eternity, the soul, love. Everything else is, you know, is an experience, but not something that, you know, lasts. And I think we hold on to a lot of temporary things that don't, you know, that have a time frame in many ways.
6: We're going to go for a quick break. And when we come back in our last segment, I'd like to talk about your books, actually, and the work you do now.
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6: Okay, so we're back. Talk to me about your books, because you've written two books, right?
7: Two books, and I'm working on my third. So Holy Trinity, whatever you want to call it. But yes, two books. They've been published with a publisher in California. And yeah, you know, when I look back on my birthday, I always try to reflect on where I've been. But it doesn't make logical sense for me to write books. I was always a struggling student, and I was put in the lowest possible non-accredited class in a community college for reading and writing. It was the lowest possible class, and I was the only kid out of like 30-something kids to get out of that thing, and I graduated, you know, sum cum laude, everything, got my master's, you know, 4.0, everything. But I think what helped me was people who believed in myself. And there was one time where I wrote something and my aunt said, "Wow, you're a good writer." And I'm like, but the belief that I had was that I'm horrible, that I'm stupid, that I'm this, that I'm that. And when you change your beliefs, you change your life. And all of a sudden, I grew up with a different belief, and as a result, the behaviors were changed. So, I mean, for me, my way of writing books is to give back to all the authors have really helped me in that dark night of the soul, and, you know, just a way of giving back to all the people in the library that I, you know, I say, I don't know if libraries will be around when I cross over, but I say, if you want to bury me, just bury me on those bookshelves, because I hope that someone will pick that up, and maybe I'll make a difference in that person's day, you know.
6: So what was the premise of the first book, and how did that lead then to the premise of the second book?
7: That's a really good question, Gita. You know, the first book came right in the throes of the COVID pandemic. Mm-hmm. And for myself, I think, you know, it was a storm, and everyone had their own unique boat, obviously. We're all kind of thrusted in similar storms. But for myself, I saw a lot of the parallels with what was going on with COVID and just this proverbial collective near-death experience that this planet was having. And there was a lot of themes of people suffocating and respiratory. And for myself, like, you know, almost 30 years ago, I had something similar on a micro basis. And I said, now you have to use what you had to kind of speak to the moment, you know, stop hiding it. And so for me, that's where Life After Breath came from. It was all about what I learned in my near-death experience was really about the power of surrender, which really saved my life. You know, I let go of my suffocation. I surrendered to this breath of eternity, which we're all created from. And my hope was, you know, when people were talking about being out of sorts, being out of their own breath, for this book to give people restorative breath and to propel their lives forward during a very, you know, difficult time. And so I was quarantined, and I just used that time as productively as possible to just, you know, chop wood and carry water, as I say, and work in this, you know, first book that came out in 2020, I believe.
6: That's amazing. And then and then Jacob's Ladder, which is your second book?
7: Yeah, I know, that's kind of like a allegory for biblical Jacob, who had, you know, the dream where he saw the angels, not only on the upper rungs of the ladder, but down, you know, on the first and second rung. And he was, you know, according to the Bible, almost having his own near-death experience and running for his life and stuff like that. And I had my near-death experience right by a ladder in a playground. So there's a lot of symbology and allegory with my own NDE. And, perhaps biblical Jacob, but when you think of a ladder, you think of each step where you're at, the ability to be mindful, but also in many ways, the higher you go, the more you can understand and see. And so the wisdom of Jacob's ladder is very much that Dharma. It's the meaning. It's the lessons from my NDE, where, my first book is more karma. It's more the story. And the second book is more the essence, the meaning, and more the spirituality, practicality. Because I think a lot of people, when they hear near-death experiences, they feel a sense of disenfranchisement and they want to have self-induced near-death experiences. And what I try to do in my books is to really help people to learn that you don't have to go through all the, I'm not going to say hell because there is no hell, but you know what I'm saying, all the trauma, all the pain that I went through, which was very scary and real in terms of suffocation, and as a result, all the other things I had to process. And it's just an easy way for people to connect to these things without having something traumatic unfolding to their in their lives.
6: I do think that makes a big difference. One of the problems I always have is when we have to go back and unpack lots and lots of pain to move forward. And actually, the four-year-old pain that you carry isn't actually necessary for you to bring with you to the person you are today. But often it's the fear of the four-year-old is holding that we're taking forward. And that does create a problem.
7: Yeah, absolutely. And, I think, and I work in the field of mental health these days, but I work with kids a lot, and I see just how, how big these problems tend to grow when the body tends to change. But also, a lot of it too, is, like you mentioned, is inner parenting work. When kids have, emotions that they have, and parents gaslight them, or they don't understand what they're going through, all of a sudden there's these heavy emotions that they just don't know how to regulate. And so that could lead to hurting others or hurting themselves. And then the greatest skill that we could learn is how to self-regulate these things if that was not present with us in our childhood, or we didn't have the bandwidth of understanding with, our external forces. So I think that's where spirituality really could help out, is this trust that no matter what you're going through, you're going to be okay. All is well, was well, will be well if it doesn't feel well at the moment. And that's really wisdom that I've gotten from my NDE that, it could help people. Because when you're going through trauma, fight or flight takes forward. It comes to feel like a real danger. Or if you don't experience that, it feels like every single lens that you go through, there's something that's going to harm you. And when you have this knowing that you're going to be okay, that allows you to really navigate, the changes that come up into the surface a lot easier.
6: It's so interesting, because what you just said made me think of the fact that a lot of times when you talk about parents that gaslight their children, it's funny, like we are a different generation. So our parents didn't really care about gaslighting us.
7: That's more of a newer term. I think that came out 10, 15 years ago, and it's been really probably overused, or a lot of builders don't understand it per se. But
6: And I was looking, I'm looking at the fact that there's a place where you're, The children, I there's this thing that Oprah did about the parents not being, parents and children being cut. What is it? The children stop speaking to their parents, something like that. Mm-hmm. And they're talking about protecting their peace. And I'm like, that's wild. Like, there is a place where protecting you're so fragile and so vulnerable, mm-hmm, that you have to create a little cocoon in order to survive within it. How do we then survive life?
7: Yeah, I think that's where, because you're right, life on life's terms is not a cocoon. And that's what you're seeing these days with a lot of parents, where I think they've taken too much to an extreme, and they haven't really leaned into things. The brain will say, hey, if I'm not feeling comfortable, I'm just going to isolate myself. But actually, depression goes up and anxiety goes up when you isolate for prolonged periods. And I think what's needed is that short-term spike of anxiety or depression to go up when you're facing something that's hard, but long-term, that slope tends to go down. And so that's where really that education piece, and parents that think very short-term in terms of how they handle their kids or how their kids understand things.
6: But also for the kids. I think children need to learn that they need to build capacity
7: absolutely
6: to live.
7: Yeah,
6: and that resilience—I hate the word resilience in terms of bouncing back, because I think it's about growth and development instead. But I do think
7: nice
6: that
7: refrain,
6: you must build your capacity in order to have the capacity to manage life. Because when you narrow it down, so look at all these, what did they call them? Those people that sit in front of computers all day and don't move, right? And they have no
7: right. Yeah, almost like vegetables.
6: Yeah, there are some very negative terms for that. But, you know, there are people that it's all too difficult. But where we grew up, you were forced to, I'm a raging introvert. You were forced to go out. You were forced to talk to people. You were forced to be polite. You had to develop those skills, whether you liked it or you didn't like it. And they have stood me in such good stead my entire life. Whereas if I'd been allowed to just hide at home, God knows what would have happened, right?
7: Right. Yeah. And I think people need to, like, when I work with parents and kids, let's say, are afraid for school, it's about, yes, validating and also reassuring that, you know, you got this. I know it's going to be hard, but you can do this. Once parents start to give in and they say, all right, you know, you're having a hard day, let's stay home. That leads to, you know, that's what we're seeing now these days in the mental health field is a lot of school refusal, school avoidance from a lot of accommodation, parents giving in, you know, and their kids just kind of knowing how to placate their parents. And I think parents need to understand part of the role as a parent is very much biological. You know, you look at, you know, animals in the jungle, like the tiger doesn't say, hey, it's going to be hard. I don't want you to hunt. I'm going to do it all for you. What the hell is going to happen to the tiger
6: they
7: cub?
6: They kind of throw you out.
7: You know, you're going to get killed. Right? I see some of my neighbors feeding feral animals. That's nice in the moment, but you're not allowing those muscles to be exhausted and developed. And there's a degree of dependency that could happen. Let's say you leave. What are they going to do when you're out there? So I think there's a biological survival element that parents can provide in addition to helping their kids thrive as well too, obviously with having different information, skills, and understanding. So it's a unique role for sure.
6: Yeah, no, I mean, absolutely. How is it, Jacob, that people can find you?
7: People could find me. I have a website. It's jacobelcooper.com. I have, you know, all types of services, newsletter, and you could also find me on socials, I'm on Facebook, Jacob Cooper LCSW, and Instagram, Jacob Cooper LCSW. And anything that comes to me that's, you know, inspirational, I try to get out there as much as possible because, you know, you just never know who's listening and what they're going through. And that's what this is about. It's really about, you know, for me, when you have a near-death experience and you're giving another crack at life, you know, you come back differently and you want to just make all the difference you can and to be a light bearer. And some days are better than other days, but I try to hold true to those values. Yeah.
6: Good. Thank you so much for joining me. I really appreciate your time.
7: Yeah, this is fun. Thank you for having me. Yeah.
6: My name is Peter Sidhu-Rob and this is Activate Yourself with Jacob Cooper. And I hope you enjoy the episode and we'll be with you again soon.
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1: 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I'm the author of Suffering is Optional, a short book about all the ideas behind the Cogno Movement system.
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1: Hi everyone, my name's Gavin Jay. I've worked in social services now for over a decade, having gained experience in a number of areas such as mental health, learning disabilities, elderly persons, substance misuse, and domestic violence. I'm very passionate about helping people to stay healthy, both physically and mentally, in order to move forward in life. So, join me each week in the Therapy Suite, where I'll be discussing a number of topics and interviewing a variety of people to help keep you informed on the issues that really matter.
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2: Have you ever had one of those days where nothing sounds good? Everything just feels heavy. And even the things you normally care about feel just strangely not interesting. And you're not angry enough to fight anyone. You're not sad enough to cry. You just feel sort of done. Sort of like a lack of energy, a lack of motivation, a lack of interest. You just feel a bit like, well, in my words and the words of my daughter, just laying in the road. In the last two episodes, we talked about two emotions that may be adding up to this third one. Those two emotions were shame and guilt. And they're the two lowest levels on what's called the Map of the Levels of Awareness by David Hawkins. And it's a scale that moves from shame all the way through to enlightenment. So today we're moving into what is the third level on the Hawkins scale, which is called apathy. And it is that sensation of just feeling like doing nothing. There's no way you can get out of your own way, which can be sneaky, because it often disguises itself as a bad mood, as exhaustion, procrastination, or even a sense of realism. So most people, when they have this, they just feel like they're irritated or tired or even unmotivated, or even just quote unquote in a bit of a funk. My daughter and I call this having a lumpy day. You just feel lumpy. It's kind of the Eeyore level. Have you ever seen Eeyore from Winnie the Pooh? And he just is so down for no in particular reason. He is just feeling lumpy. But underneath all of that, there may be something much deeper happening. And as always with our show, Bill and I are always talking about this in the context of how it affects the nervous system. And the nervous system is just as guilty for creating this sensation as it is the shame and guilt level. So by the end of this episode, I hope that you will have a good idea of what this sensation is, and more importantly, how you can overcome it and why it's really, really important to address it and overcome the sensation. So guilt and shame were the two lower levels. Shame comes first. Shame says, there's something wrong with me. Guilt says, I did something wrong and I can't forgive myself. And those two create a form of deep exhaustion. They gobble so much of your everyday energy, so much of the energy that your nervous system has to expend, keeping them suppressed, keeping them from popping up, triggering you, you know, ruining your day, making you say something you don't want to, that it turns into this, why bother? Nothing is going to change anyway. There's no reason to do anything because nothing is going to change. Apathy feels very much like indifference. Like, okay, you know, let them burn down my life. What do I care? It didn't have any value anyway. While shame and guilt are really painful, they're sharper sensations. Apathy, with its exhaustion, turns into feeling numb. And that is what makes it dangerous. It can look quiet on the outside, just like a grumpy mood, while on the inside, your life force really feels like it's draining or dimming. So when someone is in shame or guilt, there's still an emotional charge, what feels like a bigger sensation. A lot of times shame and guilt can be felt along that center line of the body. It'll really affect the throat or the stomach or even the low back. Low back pain is often connected with shame and guilt. But with apathy, the charge is gone. The sensations in our bodies don't feel sharp. They're not creating the kind of fight or flight that gets you up and has you fighting with somebody or, you know, has you calling to apologize to somebody. It is that feeling of nothingness. And when that's happening, the nervous system gets into a place of, I just don't care anymore. And it really is a protective place because the shame and guilt have gotten so overwhelming that the system goes into a form of shutdown mode. I think I just won't do anything. I think I won't go anywhere. I think I won't say anything. And it's interesting because this is one of the biggest sensations, emotions that gets called depression. And we know that depression is one of the things that's on the top complaints of people around the world. But most of the time, they're talking about this level. I just don't want to move. I just don't want to do anything. This is the descriptor. Before that, in shame and guilt, we're sad or even miserable, actually. But apathy just turns into this, I don't care. I've tried. I failed. I've hurt. You know, I fought people. I cried. I screamed. And now I don't have the energy to do any of that. So I'm not going to. And in apathy, you'll see people who maybe were, you know, great about solving problems, who knew how to get things done, even in the face of scarcity or pain or fear. And you'll see this person start to retreat. This is what is called the freeze or fawn mode, even, where you just retreat into yourself, into your house a lot of times. This is that where you'll see a person who normally kept themselves nicely, you know, not wash their hair for a month. This is where you see people let themselves go. Maybe their house isn't clean. Maybe their car isn't clean. Maybe their body isn't clean. This is where you'll see a person go quiet or dark. And it really is a scary place for everyone involved because you just don't know what's going on. This is also that place where people may stop paying their bills or answering the phone or answering messages. They won't take care of their health necessarily, and they stop interacting with their relationships. If it's you, you can notice yourself stop being able to imagine a greater future because it feels so disappointing. At this level, everything feels very impossible. And what's worse than that, when people try to encourage you, like, you know, get your chin up, get moving, you know, get back to your old self again. It is so annoying and so irritating. And the perspective at this level is people just don't get it. They don't get how bad this is for me. So at the level of apathy, a person doesn't even want to reach out and get help. They, before at shame and guilt, you might be talking about these things all the time, you know, getting together with a friend over coffee and hammering it out, you know, talking about how bad it is or complaining about it as well. But at this level, you stop doing that because there's an absence of a desire to even find a solution. There's even an absence of desire to have someone else help you. You don't even necessarily want rescued at the level of apathy. So the desire to get going again, to get your life back, is really buried under deep exhaustion, a disappointment, and a nervous system shutdown. So does this sound like you or someone you know? likely it might. So if you're interested in how to shift this, of course, we're always recommending Cogno movement because it is the thing that readjusts your nervous system. It's the thing that tells the nervous system you're okay and you're okay right now. It's the thing that harmonizes the brain, and that brain can then send signals to the body to get out of pain, get out of fear, get out of judgment, get out of apathy, and get back into managing its own energy, your energy, in a much better way. And so often it takes about 5 minutes a day. So if you know you're ready to get out of this place and change it, go to cognomovement.com/essentials. Let's take our very first break and hear from our good sponsors at the UK Health Radio Network. And we will be right back.
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2: So we are back, and today we're talking about the exciting level of apathy, the exciting sensation of apathy. And I just want to remind everybody out there that we give names to sensations that somehow makes them real. So shame has a way that it feels, and then guilt has another way that it feels, and apathy has a way that it feels. But it really is just a combination of sensations in the body that tell the brain, we really have a problem here. And in this one, it is the lay down on the road level, where there's just no energy to do anything. So giving up is the way the nervous system has decided to handle the issue, because it just doesn't have energy to use. So it often masquerades at first as just a bad mood. And then it can show up as a form of flatness, a flat feeling in the mind and in the body. It's that, what are you thinking about? Nothing. And inside the brain, it sounds like, you've had this sensation before, and you know people that have had, you can see it on their face. There's also a low level of irritation and boredom. Boredom is a big one here. There's just nothing to do but lay around and maybe watch TV or scroll on your phone. Avoidance and cynicism is really evident here as well. Now, being at a level of apathy doesn't mean you're always at a level of apathy. It may be that you bump up a little bit and get some energy and then dive back down into guilt and shame and then level out as in the middle in apathy, where the boredom and the lack of energy actually feels better. It can feel like, well, I'm just resting, which is amazing, until you find yourself in bed all day. You know, I'm just taking a break, until you find that you haven't done the work you need to get done around your house or in your life for days. You know, this is where you find that you've forgotten to pay your house payment or your water bill or the power bill for months, and then it gets shut off and you don't even realize that that time has passed. So this is how really damaging the level of apathy can be in your life. Now, I want to point out here that we all experience this sometimes. We really do. There are times in life where we're all going to feel like, I just want to give up. And then, you know, you pull up your bootstraps and you get going again. So it's not like it's an unresourceful feeling altogether. It's just unresourceful when the hours stack up into days, into weeks of apathy. So it's very important to be able to recognize yourself when you're in it. Oh, I remember hearing Liz say on the radio that this sensation that I'm experiencing right now is a thing called apathy, and there's something I can do about it. It's the buildup up of it that really causes problems in our life. And this is at the point where someone might recommend to you that you go get some medication. Now, the medication might help for a period of time, but for most people who are on medication long term, it stops working after a while. The body stops accepting it, and you're back into that sensation again, because the medication only masks the underlying problem that the nervous system is misallocating energy, and it's mistranslating the signals that it's sending from the body to the brain and back. A lot of times, apathy can also have a sensation of all over low-grade pain. Like, you can't put your finger on what hurts. It's just everything sort of hurts. This level of energy in your body really creates a lot of inflammation. And that is a big feeling. It's a big warning sign that you get this sense of everything hurts just a little. It's not so much that you're in excruciating pain, at least at the beginning, but it can lead to the kind of immune disorders that we call fibromyalgia, even. Everything just hurts a little bit. It's inflammation. The nerves are inflamed. They're irritated because they're mismanaging the energy, but the nervous system is not sure. Are we in fight or flight? Is there a lion on our butt or not? And so it moves into this sort of shutdown mode. If I don't move at all, then I can't get hurt. You see, the nervous system is constantly trying to protect you. The thing is that it gets out of whack. It really does. It's just like any other mechanism. Our car, it needs realigned, right? Sometimes it needs a new battery. Our washing machine, you know, sometimes it needs the filter cleaned. Our bodies are not different. They need sometimes a realignment, a reset. And that's why we're always recommending something like Cogno Movement that addresses the nervous system as a whole. When you're in apathy, a lot of times you're stuck in a left brain state. The brain should be cycling multiple times a day, but definitely stronger on one side, stronger on the right one day, stronger on the left the next day, cycling, moving, sharing information. But we get in a really, really stressful state. We get stuck in the left brain where we don't have a lot of creativity. We really have that stress state that can be very linear and very stuck in a specific perspective that is nothing works. I can't do anything. I've tried everything. Nothing will work. And you don't want to risk disappointment again. The left brain doesn't want to risk that again. And it's not having the ability to cycle to the right that says, oh, look over there. Distraction, shiny thing, butterfly. Oh, make this phone call. Oh, go on a walk. Oh, pet your dog. You know, go for a swim, feel better. That's where that lives. But when the body gets stuck and you don't take the time to harmonize this part of your nervous system daily, then you'll be stuck in a perspective that nothing works. And that can lead you down this path of apathetic thinking and feeling, and really can over time lead to a disease state, which nobody wants. Nobody wants that. We really do just want to feel good. I think the biggest point is that we have not been taught that. No one has been taught nervous system hygiene. We're talking about nervous system regulation now, which means we're just accepting the fact that we're in a high level of fight or flight all the time. We're in anxiety, just frustration, fear all the time. That's the normal. And that we need a tool to regulate ourselves down for short periods of time. Well, that is a reverse. The truth is, we need to be at a level of calm, really serenity, you know, even a little bit of happiness, if you will. And then have the nervous system ready and able to jump up at a challenge when we really do need that fight or flight to kick in. You know, you need to get out of the way of a moving car. You need to really defend yourself against something or someone. You need that nervous system to jump into fight or flight. But with everything coming at us so fast now, and the acceptance of being in anxiety all the time, no one tells us that there is a nervous system hygiene that includes your entire body that can be reset in as little as about 5 minutes a day. Now, that doesn't mean that all your problems are solved in 5 minutes a day. What it does mean is that you have the ability, the brain power, you know, the calm in the body, the physical energy that's freed up to find a new perspective, to move around the planet, to get help if you need it, to ask for help. You have the ability to get new ideas. Now, there may be a deep underlying issue, something deep beneath in that shame or guilt level that is creating this level of apathy for you. Now, in our work, we still address the nervous system. That is something that is stuck, something that has gotten, you know, if you imagine a spider web and a fly gets stuck in there. Now, if someone came in and just plucked that fly out, it would be free and it wouldn't mess up the spider web. Our nervous system is like that. These issues get wedged sometimes into, you know, maybe a shoulder, maybe a hip, you know, maybe brain fog, maybe limited vision. They get lodged into our bodies in a way that feels like it's permanent and real. But the truth is, it really is just a circumstance that your nervous system assigned a sensation to. And cognitive movement is that thing that can come in and pluck that out, because it directly addresses the nervous system directly through the eyes, through the ears, through the teeth, through every sensation, every sensor on your whole body, including the sensors outside of the body. You know, we have a whole field around the body that is constantly taking in information. If we know how to address these in multiple ways at the same time, we can get into the nervous system and make the adjustments that we need. It's like having a screwdriver for the nervous system. And sometimes that adjustment, that larger adjustment of where the nervous system has made a decision and has kept it stuck, that might need a little bit longer of a session. You know, sometimes those sessions can last up to 20, 30 or 40 minutes, or even a little bit more if you're working with a practitioner. But it's highly effective because it shows the system itself. The system is doing its best, but it is a mechanism. There's no way around that. And there's nothing mystical about it. It is a mechanism that shares information within a closed circuit. And when that closed circuit gets misaligned, then we have these feelings, these big sensation, pain, illness even. And the one that we most commonly associate with this is depression. That's the one. And it is really, again, that the biggest problem we seem to have, at least here in the United States, and the biggest reason that people get medication to solve that. But what if you could solve it in a few minutes a day? What if you could solve it by knowing how to access your own system and make that adjustment? You know, it's kind of like learning how to work on your own car, but it's your own body. So it's so much more important. Leah, our business manager, and my daughter was telling me the other day that she got up in the morning and she just had this feeling like she just couldn't move. She just felt like she couldn't get out of her own way. She knew she had a pile of work to do and couldn't figure out how to do any of it. Well, because she knows this work, she realized that she was in a state of apathy for whatever reason. And she stopped everything, got out her ball, and did a short session. I think she said it was 10 or 15 minutes, that one. And she said during the session, all of a sudden, the solutions to everything she needed to get done that day started to pop in. Oh, I can do this. I can do that. I'll do it that way. But before that, that she just felt like she couldn't move. Like nothing was possible. Everything was impossible. Everything was a pain in the butt. Everything, it just wasn't worth doing. So she was telling me, you know, she realized how grateful she was to have the system because she said in the past, she would have spent the whole day doing nothing and then beating herself up about it later that she got nothing done. And she said, what else was great is all of that cleared so quickly. And she said, she felt like it was turbo fuel, that all of a sudden, whatever she needed to get done, she could get done really, really quickly because she had all the ideas and the horsepower to get it done.
7: So you might be recognizing now that apathy is not a mindset problem. And I think that's the other thing that so many programs are talking about is mindset, that you need to get a different mindset. But a different mindset doesn't come from challenging the idea in your mind. Apathy is not an idea. It's a nervous system state. It's a physical state. And the nervous system is what needs addressed to make it change. So many people have suffered and suffered with this, trying mindset program, one mindset program after the next, to try to solve something that really is a mechanism issue. It's not about changing your mind. It's not about even getting inspired. Getting inspired is what happens after your brain is harmonized, your nervous system is reset. And when you have the energy to create ideas and inspiration, so often it can be accompanied by a long time sitting and staring at a computer, a long time sitting and staring at a phone, a long period of time when your eyes are not moving, when you're not having the ability to get to the place where ideas and inspiration comes naturally. That's an eyes up position. If you're in apathy, think about that. How long has it been since you rolled your eyes up, since you went outside and looked at the sky or looked at the clouds? For most people, when they're in a state of apathy, that up position where ideas and inspiration actually come naturally, because that's the part of the brain that does that particular thing, how long has it been since you went outside and lifted your eyes up, looked into the sky, you know, wondered about the clouds? That eyes up position is the part of the brain that actually functionally accesses new ideas and inspiration. That's the part that we need to feel that relief, that connection, that sensation that change is really possible. For most of us, if we're sitting looking at a computer, a TV, or a phone, eyes stuck, you have not accessed that part of yourself for a long time. So trying to push yourself into a mindset through reading the next book or watching the next video, it does not access that part of your brain, the mechanism of your brain that can access ideas and inspiration. You know, how long has it been since you really just addressed the body and said, hey, body, I know you're going through something. I recognize the feeling that you're in and that it is simply a sensation. When was the last time you looked down at your body and said, I understand? Most of the time, we're in the state of fighting with ourselves, fighting with our mind, fighting with our body. And what do? We watch the next video. We listen to the next podcast. Ironically, we read the next book, but we don't get our eyes moving up, moving down, moving left, moving right. And because we're not doing that, we don't have access to this amazing mechanism that create massive change really, really quickly. It's very, very pliable. It's called neuroplasticity.
2: So our own neuroplasticity is our best friend when we know how to access it. Accessing neuroplasticity is the biggest gift that you can give yourself in your whole life. It absolutely is not mindset training. Now, mindset training could be great once you've already harmonized your brain, once you've already gotten your nervous system moving energy correctly. You know, then you might want to learn a bit about mindset and some of those things. But at that point, then it won't be frustrating or aggravating. It'll feel like a great big epiphany. It'll feel like relief. You've had that experience. You know what that is when you learn something new that changes your life. It's an amazing, amazing feeling. When you learn something new and nothing changes, that is a horrifying feeling. And that's what happens when the nervous system is not ready to receive that information. So this is why I'm really advocating for learning how to access your own system and create real change for yourself in as little as about 5 minutes a day. Once you learn that you can do your own tune-up, and you do, then getting out of these momentary states becomes easy. And then you do recognize that a moment of sadness, a moment of fear, a moment of apathy, a moment of anger, it's just that. It's just a moment of sensation. And now you know how to quickly cycle out of that. Do you have the rest of your day, the rest of your life without that feeling? For this reason, Bill and I invented about 8 years ago a program called Cogno Conscious, and it is our big event. It's our Super Bowl. And this year, it happens to be at the end, the very last week of September and the first week of October in Mount Shasta. Mount Shasta is a very unique place. It's a very spiritual place. It's a very energetic place. It's a cool place. It also happens to be the root chakra of the planet. Very grounding. And so our event, Cogno Conscious, is happening this fall, September, first week of October. And we want to invite you, if you want to learn how to change your own nervous system and move through in real time, no lectures, no blah, blah, blah, real action, moving through from shame, guilt, apathy, anger, fear, courage, even up into acceptance, into joy, into love, into bliss, into enlightenment. That is what we're going to be doing. It's a 5-day event. And you are a different human after this event. Absolutely a different human. And the energy of Mount Shasta is going to help with that. All right, let's hear from the good folks at the UK Health Radio Network. And we will be right back.
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2: In the last segment, we were talking about how mindset is not what you need to get out of a feeling like apathy. You know, people say, just think positive, just think positive. And it often will feel just really, really insulting because your nervous system can't take that in. There isn't positivity in this sensation of apathy. There's just the feeling of yuck. Other things that people will say to you is like, just be grateful. Oh my God. When Oprah came out with her gratitude journal, there was a period in which I was definitely in that state of apathy and I just wanted to punch her in the mouth. Like to list 10 things I was grateful for in the day felt so horrifying to me, so ridiculous to me. And it really made me mad, which actually was a higher energy than apathy, at least. But I couldn't even figure out what there was to be grateful for because everything else felt terrible to me. It just felt awful all the time. So when you're in a state of apathy, just, you know, trying to do a gratitude journal almost makes it worse because everything feels like there's nothing to be grateful for. It just feels terrible. You know, people say, just get motivated, get moving, you know, exercise your body, which is great advice if you can get your body off the couch in the first place. The thing to recognize here is that your body thinks it's better for you to stay frozen because at least you can't get hurt. So getting up off the couch is almost impossible. The nervous system will fight you on it because it believes it's keeping you safe and alive. This is why the nervous system has to be addressed directly and shifted. It has to be shown by cycling the left brain and the right brain, by focusing on the sensation, recognizing what the sensation is, by moving. This is what the body needs to make that readjustment, to understand, for the nervous system to understand that moving is better for you. Moving will save your life, right? People will tell you, just make a plan. Let's just make a plan to get out of this. The truth is you're stuck so much in one side of the brain in general that there really isn't making a plan. It just doesn't even make sense. It's like they're speaking a different language. You know, what kind of a plan can I make to get out of feeling like nothing matters? Another mindset thing that people will say is, well, look at the poor people who are starving somewhere on the planet. You know, when I was a kid, it was China. For other people, it was India. You know, now it might be the war in Ukraine. But people will try to tell you, you don't have it that bad, so you shouldn't feel this way. And again, you can't help feeling that way. It's a sensation in the body. It's an overriding neurological program that's running that needs a new signal. It needs a reset. You need to push the reset button. Another thing people will say is you just need more discipline. Again, your system does not want you to be disciplined, getting up at 5 a.m, working out. It wants you to stay still so you don't get hurt further. That's where the loop comes in. That's where the cycling issue happens. The nervous system says, yes, stay still. That's keeping us safe and alive. And the body will be like, yeah, I feel real crappy. Sends a signal back to the brain. Hey, we got an issue. The brain sends a signal back. Yep, stay still, stay still, stay still. So for someone to tell you to have more discipline, that does not help at all. In fact, it challenges the nervous system to dig in a little deeper into that pattern. So instead of trying to force hope into the mind, if you can help the nervous system simply experience a small shift, a very small shift, and even in a state of apathy, most people have the ability to move their eyes, especially if you can turn on a video, which our essentials program are videos, turn on a 5-minute video and have someone coach you through just getting your eyes moving to start, you know, then getting the body moving, using tried and true neurologically tested methods to show the nervous system a way to create it change in itself. It needs to know that it's safe and that it's okay to start to shift and start to release your own natural energy. And when that happens, and it happens very, very quickly, the system will be like, oh, there's not really a lion on our butt. We're not actually dying in this moment. Okay, let's share a little extra energy with the adrenals to get up and move. Let's send the chemical of dopamine. Let's create some more in the brain so we have a little lighter mood. Let's start getting the body set up to start moving again, to start experiencing things again, to start living again. And then it will release that stranglehold it has on the system and let you get outside, you know, let you move around, let you have some better experiences, let you create some better choices. See, this is the thing. When we try to force the mind to do something, it's like arguing with a terrorist or a toddler, like you've heard me say so many times, but it's the truth. You just cannot force it by thinking about it. You can't force it by getting great advice, but you can force it by knowing exactly how to move it, how to get it moving in the right direction. Again, it's like, you know, knowing how to jumpstart your car. Maybe that's a bad example, but knowing how to do some small things to get a car that is having some trouble moving again. A little bit of information is life-saving in that instance. And it's life-saving when we know how to jumpstart our own nervous system, when we know how to not circumvent what the system is doing, how to go right in directly to it and create some change that gets the system having a new perspective. When your nervous system starts to have a new perspective, so do you. It's like my story about Leah. I mean, she woke up cranky, nothing seemed possible, but all of a sudden, she was now having new ideas, inspiration. Things felt like they could move again. And that's what needs to happen, especially when you've gotten into apathy. Apathy is a tick that gets its head, you know, ground in, and you can't get it back out without knowing how to change the system. You know, it's a real jump start for the system. So let's talk again about just the signals. If somebody is noticing their body feeling just heavy, dull, flat, tired, foggy, collapsed, or blank, that really is the level of apathy. So one of the things we can do to learn how to create small fixes to our body is to recognize what these sensations feel like. When you can recognize them, like Leah did, you know that then, okay, there is an option. There's something I can do to create change. And it's really important that the option is not something that takes a half a day or an hour or even 10 minutes. But that option can start with 1 minute, 1 minute, 1 minute of noticing the sensation combined with moving the ball just a little bit, getting the eyes moving. It's a way to let the body know, hey, I see you. I see what's going on here. I recognize what's happening. And I have the ability to begin to get things moving. That's the important part. And you're not going to go from, you know, feeling like you want to lay in the road to, you know, jumping up and down with laughter. We're not talking about a sensation of like bipolar, basically. What we're talking about is slowly unwinding the reason your body feels that way in the first place and shifting the energy. Now, there are times when people go from apathy to laughing their butts off in a few minutes. And it's often because you see yourself, you recognize yourself, you recognize what it is that was keeping you in that sensation in the first place. And sometimes it's pretty silly. But that's not the point. The point is not to make this giant jump in 5 minutes. The point is to get the system out of its own way, to get things moving in the right direction, to get the mechanism functioning well again. That's the important part. And I think that we are accustomed now in this day and age to using something like medication or even illegal drugs to get ourselves out of this sensation. The problem is it doesn't teach the nervous system anything new. It just masks it for a little while. There is some relief for a while, but then you go right back into that sensation because you haven't actually changed anything. What we're really advocating with our work is to know how to change the settings, to know how to change what's happening so that you're always at your tip-top shape, whenever you want to be at least. We recommend using cognitive movement just 5 minutes a day, 5 minutes a day. And at the end of 7 days, you feel like a different person because every day your system is reminded, oh, I do have enough energy. Oh, I can cycle my brain, left brain, right brain. I can access ideas and information. I can feel what I'm feeling in my body and not get caught up in it. I can have a brand new perspective anytime I want one. So this, I think, is so very important. And for us, it's important that we teach our kids. We have practitioners around the world who are working with all kinds of kids. And kids get in this state of apathy. The kids that have learned how to do this for 5 minutes a day just don't get caught up in that. They start thriving is the truth, because their system knows how to adjust itself. And the truth is, this is what we need: self-empowerment. We need to know how to access and make changes to our nervous system just for maintenance. That 5 minutes a day for maintenance is wonderful. But if you realize that 5 minutes a day of maintenance adds up to a whole lifetime of just feeling stronger, feeling better, having more control over our lives and what happens next, that's the amazing thing. And when we can teach it to kids, their lives will be very different. There will come a day when we all understand the mechanism of our nervous system, how to access it and how to change it and how to have control over it. And when that day comes, we will definitely have a better world. Okay, we have come to the end of this episode. I want to invite everyone around the world, if you're interested, if it sounds like something that is calling to you, coming to Mount Shasta and Cogno Conscious this fall, please go to cognomovement.com/Cogno, C-O-G-N-O, Conscious, C-O-N-S-C-I-O-U-S. Or if you're just thinking, hey, I really would like to have that few minutes a day to change my life, that I really want to change the way I feel. I want to have control over the way I feel. I want to have control over my own perspectives. I just want to feel better on a daily basis more and more. Then the Essentials Program might be for you. 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All right, everybody. Until next time, be safe and be well.

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4: Hi, I'm Nora Cavani, and this is Healthy Gut, Healthy Kids, your trusted source on child gut health, brought to you by Alba Health, live on the UK Health Radio. Thousands of studies now link a child's gut health to common symptoms like colic, constipation, and eczema, as well as to long-term health risks like allergies, asthma, and obesity. In each episode, I speak with global experts and scientists to explore the latest research on children's nutrition, gut health, and well-being. Let's dive into the science. So if we now go into nutrition, mm-hmm. You told us what the optimal nutrition is, but what I hear so many times from people is, I eat super healthy, I don't eat any ultra-processed food, yeah. So I'm all good, and I eat a lot of vegetables. However, we do know that 90% of people don't eat enough fiber.
5: 96%.
4: Yeah. Yes.
5: Yeah.
4: Ultra-processed food are also so present in our diets. Mm-hmm. Actually, we did a survey with parents, and mm-hmm. we saw that almost 70% of parents cannot recognize ultra-processed foods.
5: Yeah, we've done a similar survey. It's really hard to,
4: right.
5: to do.
4: So what are the most common ultra-processed food that people don't recognize as yeah. ultra-processed foods?
5: Oh, boy. Okay, so yeah, ultra-processed foods is it's one of those topics where there's a lot of fear-mongering around ultra-processed foods, right? We have to understand that ultra-processed foods category is designed to help us understand which foods are industrially processed for convenience, flavor, and cheapness, basically. What ultra-processed food doesn't always tell us is whether those foods are going to be negative for our health or positive.
4: Mm-hmm.
5: So we have to be a bit mindful. So this is so at Zoe, we've developed a newer scale, which is actually designed for health outcomes. So instead of just understanding if it's processed or not, if it's industrially processed or not, we're saying, okay, but is it likely to negatively impact your health if you eat it every day or not? Why is this important? Well, because majority of us have access to a food environment that has the majority of foods from industrial processing. So to tell people that they have to avoid all ultra-processed foods, as lovely as that is, like, of course, anyone who works in nutritional public health will tell you to try and eat a whole foods diet. So like most of the things you eat every day yeah. should be made from scratch. That's the dream. Structurally, that's not where we are right now. People don't have food education. They don't know how to cook. They don't know what healthy foods are. And they often can't access them, even if they wanted to.
4: Yeah,
5: I'll give you an example, silly example, but I often talk about the benefits of oats, and especially if you can get steel cut oats, right? They're so good for you. They're a nutritional powerhouse. Really hard to find steel cut oats right now. Like you mm-hmm. have to go to like a health shop or find a brand. When did that happen? I'm not sure. But in the past 10 years, we've gone from having steel cut oats be really easy to find to now having to like go to specific places to find them. So sometimes, even with access, even with enough money, You have to really dig to find healthy foods.
6: Yeah.
5: It's crazy. Okay, so with that in mind, it's important to say that there are some foods like high fiber breads, like dairy products, yogurts, right? Which can be considered ultra processed, but aren't necessarily bad for you.
6: Yeah.
5: So this is why we separate into high risk processed foods and low risk, because we don't need to worry about all of them.
6: Right.
5: How do we spot them? Luckily, like spotting high risk processed foods is pretty easy, actually. There's a lot of science that went into how we created a tool that we're now validating. So we can see that actually our high risk processed foods are consistently associated with poorer metabolic, cardiometabolic health outcomes, right? Doing that work. But the good news is it's only 20% of the foods in our supermarkets, not 60. So that's a bit more accessible. But it's basically, you know, if a food is being sold to you and it has a lot of front of pack marketing, contains vitamin D, a healthy start for your family, and if it doesn't look anything like food, it's very likely not to be a great start. Then if you turn the back of pack and you see that there is a very long list of ingredients. Now, it's not just about the length of ingredients, because sometimes if you have a vegetable soup, it can be a lot of vegetables. It's more about looking out for the ingredients that are not foods.
6: Yeah.
5: So the E numbers, the additives, the emulsifiers, the sweeteners, different names for sugar. That's one of my favorites. There's 50 different names for sugar on back of pack. You know, just look out for that. Now, if you've got those three things, if you've got very loud front of pack marketing for a food that doesn't look like anything you'd recognize as a whole food, doesn't look like a plant, doesn't look like a chicken leg, doesn't look like anything, and the list at the back contains a lot of additives that are what we would call cosmetic additives. So I say that it's important because fortification is an additive.
6: Yeah.
5: But fortification is not necessarily bad for you. Adding vitamin C to a tomato sauce helps to preserve its shelf life. Not bad. So it's the cosmetic additives. It's the kind of colorants, the emulsifiers, and a lot of the sweeteners. They're the ones that we worry more about. Then you can say, okay, this is more likely to be a high-risk processed food.
6: Yeah.
5: What we want to move away from is people being really terrified of buying any bread in the supermarket. Because listen, not everyone can afford like a £6.50 loaf of bread from Gales. Truly, it's delicious, but it's not affordable for everyone. And we also, you know, there was uproar with, for example, like fish fingers.
6: Mm.
5: Very good example. Fish fingers are affordable. People don't eat enough fish in this country anyway. And not all brands are the same, but some brands are genuinely fish, seed oil, breadcrumb, some salt. Like, they're not actually that bad, although they are ultra-processed food. On the flip side of that, the industry has gone absolutely mental in creating ultra-processed foods for children that are not necessary for anyone's growth. This is something that is unbelievable. It's a bit of a loophole where a lot of the marketing and health claims that you're sort of restricted on for adult foods somehow were okay for kids' foods, because it's quite a new category. So if you were shopping 10 years ago, the baby aisle would have some nappies and some pureed foods. That's about it. Now you go down there and it's like melty puff, melty stick, pouchy, nibbly. There's dozens of products.
6: Yeah.
5: It is wild out there, right? What's really terrible about these products is that they're marketed as though they are created for your baby's development,
6: right?
5: For your baby's health. Yeah. It's like some of the products will say like perfect for finger feeding.
6: Yeah.
5: So it's basically sort of saying that if you give your baby this food, they'll learn how to eat.
6: Yes.
5: Oh my God, I'm so angry about this. Also, the sugar tax, which luckily now is being expanded to children's yogurts. For some reason, like, it wasn't there, right? So it was just for drinks. So you had some children's yogurts that were not really yogurt, by the way. They weren't actually fermented in the same way that natural yogurt was. It was more like milk extracts put together, emulsified, and then so much sugar. So more sugar than like some fizzy drinks would have in these yogurts in terms of like contribution of sugar for calories, right? Crazy how that was allowed to happen. And now I think there's a bit of a parents like, what? Excuse me, what did you just say? But I've worked with parents who were feeding their children, people with education, with access and with affluence, who were feeding their kids these snacks because they thought it was safe.
6: And even better than the food you make at home.
5: Yes.
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6: I talk to a lot of parents that are under the impression that these kind of foods are formulated to have a mix of nutrients that is optimal for the baby. So yes, they think it's actually better than yes, whatever you make at home.
9: And that's, isn't that infuriating?
6: Yes.
9: And that's marketing. They've done that on purpose, obviously, to sell the product. And there was a big BBC Panorama, I don't know if you saw it, but they found that a lot of the baby pouches did not contain the amount of nutrients they claimed to have. So these parents were feeding these kids the baby pouches, thinking they were contributing to their iron intake, thinking they were contributing to like some essential nutrients, yeah?
6: Yeah.
9: Didn't even have in anywhere near enough in them.
6: What do you think about baby pouches?
9: They're not a food. Let's be clear. Like, are you going on a flight or are you traveling somewhere and you're not sure? Take some with you as like a backup. Sure. But they're not food. They're pouches. So many problems with it as a sort of frequent part of the diet because they don't look like food. They don't smell like food. And they don't feel like food. Now that sounds obvious, but I've worked with babies who, when confronted with a broccoli, don't know what to do with it after they've eaten so many pouches for months. Learning how to eat food is a sensory learning experience. It's not just what goes into your mouth. It's what does it feel like? What does it look like? What does it smell like? I always tell parents when they get really annoyed because their babies are throwing food on the floor, they're smashing it between their hands, that is actually part of the learning experience. It's an important part of learning about food. So as hard as it is, you've got to let them smush and squish and smash. And you can obviously help them to understand that you don't do that, but it's an important part.
6: Yeah.
9: And when you have children who are raised, opening packets and squeezing pouches, you give them a banana, they don't know how to peel it. It is sad, but we are there. We're there right now. I've seen it. And it's not just me. And it's a really worrying trend because exposure to foods in early years predicts the sort of variety and diversity of the diet later in life.
6: Right. And I speak to so many parents who say, we don't eat ultra-processed foods at all. Yeah. We eat very clean, very, very healthy. And then when we ask about, okay, what does your child eat? It is baby pouches every day. What are the risks of that?
9: So the risks of it being part of the diet every single day is that you're reducing, as I said, exposure to whole foods. There is such a concept as minimum dietary diversity that's used to measure children's diets globally. And it's used for low-income countries. But we're getting to a place where some children here don't reach MDD because they're not exposed to different food groups anymore, which is like terrifying, right? When you're having patches of diabetes, you're losing that experience. You're losing diversity because baby patches, a lot of the time, will have like 75% is apples, then a few raspberries thrown in or whatever. So like, you're not getting a diversity of nutrients. Also, pouches by nature are finely mashed, then they're boiled. When you boil foods, any food, you kill a lot of the heat-sensitive bioactives. So you're also not getting any of the benefit of the bioactive compounds that would be there if the food was fresh. Critically, the fiber content is completely altered. So you might have some fiber in there, but it'll be a lot lower than the whole foods or if you'd made the puree at home if your baby is young.
6: Yeah.
9: And also, again, heat treating and industrially actually blending is very different to your blender at home, destroys the fibers themselves. So the food matrix is an important part of gut microbiome interaction with foods. If you completely destroy the food matrix into a pouch, it does not train the gut microbiome, or it does not make available the same structure for the gut microbiome to do its job. Learning to chew and swallow and practicing that is really important for babies and for babies. And you are more likely to develop like a sensitivity to texture if you're not exposed to texture early on. The beautiful thing about weaning a baby, between the ages of 6 to 9 months, most babies will shove most anything in their mouth. They will try anything. You can give them sauerkraut. You can give them asparagus. You can give them, honestly, all crazy flavors and they will try it. And textures too. You have to make it safe, but they can squish and taste and see what it's... That is an important part of making sure that your child will then go into life liking and choosing healthier foods. You feel robbed that products like this are allowed to be sold.
6: Yeah.
9: And to be marketed as a meal.
6: Yeah.
9: I think that will change soon.
6: I think these messages can be very scary sometimes for people who hear them for the first time. And you can feel quite betrayed as well.
9: 100%.
6: And sometimes they also question it. Is it even true or not? Now, fortunately, there's a lot of work being done on ultra-processed food and high-risk foods. There's studies coming out almost on a weekly, on a monthly level. Mm-hmm. So that's great. For the people who are listening, maybe for the first time to these kind of messages, where can they start changing their nutrition?
9: Yeah. So I think the first thing is to realize that the food industry is an industry making money for shareholders. As soon as you realize that, you're like, oh, it's not that they're evil or they're trying to kill us. They're just trying to make money.
6: Yeah.
9: They're not a public health entity. They're not. So then you're like, okay, well, they're just doing their job. So what do I need for my health? Now, we know public health nutrition is not a mystery. Okay. Well, we all agree that a plant-forward diet with minimally processed whole foods, cooking at home from scratch as much as possible, is the best way to do it. Michael Pollan, eat whole foods, not too much, mostly plants, is basically it, right? Yeah. First, you can feel angry and annoyed, definitely, but then realize that the supermarkets are there to make money for companies that are making money. They're not making health. Then you can sort of say, okay, well, what's unsexy but good for me? Broccoli, green beans, peas, edamame beans. Beans, chickpeas, eggs, fish, milk, yogurt, kefir, food. Once you start that, you think, okay, that's where I'm going to start. I'm going to start by buying whole food ingredients. Often I say to people, begin with breakfast, because most people have control over their breakfast. Yeah. They're at home or they're about to leave home. They can take it with them. How can you build your breakfast around those principles of whole foods? So maybe it's a yogurt bowl with berries and some mixed nuts. Or maybe you're making some eggs with some avocado and some bread, some high fiber bread, right? It doesn't have to be hard, but as you can switch with one meal at a time. So start with your breakfast, then look at your snacks. Snacks contribute to about 25% of our calorie intake, right? And there are thousands of snack options out on the streets. You can't turn your head without seeing snacks. So instead, how can you arm yourself with healthy snacks that you bring with you? And this is great for parents as well. So you don't fall prey to like going to the corner shop and buying sweets or crisps, right? Bring them with you. Whole fruit, chopped up in a little tupper if you need to for a baby. Hummus and breadsticks, boiled eggs. Like, it can be as simple as that.
6: Yeah.
9: But just take it with you. And I always say with snacks, it's like if you've got a mixture of dark chocolate, nuts and seeds and a whole fruit, you're in a really good place.
6: Yeah.
9: Keep it simple. You can also start by just looking at the foods that you're buying very frequently. So perhaps you have become really accustomed to buying prepared foods for a specific thing. So maybe every week you're buying like a pre-prepared lasagna. Okay. How can we learn to make a really simple lasagna at home that you make on a weekend and freeze for the week? So start, just notice the patterns. A very easy one is to remove sodas from your house. Just don't buy them. That's the one thing that I'm just like, just don't buy them.
6: Yeah.
9: Just get them out of your house altogether. That will have a sizable impact on your health if you're not drinking those.
6: So now there are so many prebiotic sodas going around, right? That are beneficial for your gut and boosting your gut microbiome. What do you think about those?
9: Just soda. It's a bit like protein. A Snickers bar or a chocolate bar with protein is still a chocolate bar. A soda with prebiotic fat is still a soda. Kombucha, different story. Like a traditional kombucha or a kefir, actually fermented food, they can stay. They're a good drink and a good option. Yeah. But there's going to be even more of these, by the way, because fiber is the thing for 2026. We're going to be seeing high fiber chocolate bars. We're going to be seeing high fiber protein.
6: Yeah.
9: We're going to be seeing more high fiber drinks.
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7: The station that makes you feel good.
6: Right. I've seen so many products like milkshakes that have a lot of sugar, a lot of additives, and then have added prebiotic fiber. Even ice creams. All sorts of products that are hardcore ultra-processed foods have added fiber.
9: And why
6: nowadays.
9: Do they have that? For the health claims.
6: Yeah, exactly.
9: The health halos. This is nutritionism, right? Nutritionism is this idea that you take a component and you slap it and you make that the thing, and then that's the answer. No, it's not. It's about your dietary pattern. What are you eating most of the time? You're going to be drinking water or some sort of drink a lot of the time. Herbal teas, coffees, water, that should be your pattern. Those are the things to drink.
6: Yeah.
9: Sodas aren't in there. Sodas can be occasional, okay? Like, I would always encourage not to buy them for the house. Have them out so that they don't become part of your weekly shop. But of course, I'm not saying you can never have one, but it's just like, be super aware of what is on your weekly shop. What is in your house? Because we have very little control over the outside world. The way that the food, like the way the food landscape is right now, is pretty awful. Yeah.
6: Yep.
9: Food advertising everywhere, alcohol advertising everywhere. The supermarkets are very carefully studied to make you overbuy the cheapest, like best margin products. So we live in a very tricky food environment that's not very healthy, but you can control what you buy in your home. As soon as you're aware of this narrative, as soon as you know that they're trying to sell you 3 for 2 on unhealthier products, when you realize this and you're like, no, I'm not listening, I'm going to buy the foods that are going to support my health, your home becomes your oasis. So what you buy in your house should be the best possible food environment, because outside is crap already. So make your house good, right? And so I think that's the way to think about how to start. Whole foods, think about fiber-rich foods. The five groups that we think about are whole grains, nuts and seeds, fresh fruits, omega-3-rich foods,
6: yeah,
9: and legumes and pulses, the beans, the chickpeas and the lentils. If you get those in your diet, you'll be doing really well.
6: One more question here. What do you think about a carnivore diet?
9: Let's take it back to the first 1,000 days. I think this is a really important question. I'm glad you brought it up, because I briefly mentioned that a diet in pregnancy high in red meat and processed meat is linked to an increased risk of type 2 diabetes and obesity in the child. In children, the first 1,000 days, first 2 years of life, a high protein diet, which the carnivore diet obviously is, high animal protein diet is linked to increased risk of obesity. We also know that red meat specifically, here, we're talking about red meat, has components of it that interact with the gut microbiome and alter it. So the carnitine, the heme ion, pro-inflammatory, we don't want that. TMAO is a byproduct of the breakdown of red meat in our gut that's also pro-inflammatory. So eating a high red meat diet or high meat protein diet from animals alters the gut microbiome, not favorably, okay? If you eat meat, that's not a problem, okay? That's fine if you want to. It should not be the main feature of your diet at any age. And I've seen carnivore babies online. Please don't do that to your kids.
6: Yeah.
9: Like truly, carbohydrates are an essential part of healthy growth. Plant-derived fats are an essential part of babies' growths. Polyphenols are essential. Starving your child, robbing your child of eating a variety of plants in early life is just so, it's not okay. So if you're an adult and you want to try the carnivore diet for yourself for 6 months, good luck to you. Most people don't last much longer than that. I wouldn't recommend it, but crack on. But please don't do it to your kids, and do not do it when you're pregnant.
6: What about not red meat? So more like chicken.
9: Chicken. Yeah, isn't nice to have. You can have it. I think it's just, but you know, nowadays we breed so many chickens in this world, it's actually really scary. There's millions, there's billions of chickens for human consumption. We just don't need to eat that much of it. Some people will have chicken for lunch and dinner every day, quite easily. Chicken sandwich, chicken for dinner, like easy to do. It's just not necessary. And the problem is not necessarily with the chicken itself, it's eating that chicken is stopping you from eating something else. So what could you have instead of the chicken? Maybe you could have some oily fish. Maybe you could have some more legumes. Maybe you could experiment with like different vegetables. So it's with nutrition, we're always asking the question, like, if you're eating that, what are you not eating instead? And actually, this is with ultra processed foods, right? A lot of the negative health effects of ultra processed foods, this is a really big finding, really big part of the Lancet Commission was this. It's not so much, the ultra processed foods themselves have issues, and the mechanistic insights are that they basically cause overconsumption of high caloric foods. But what's more harmful about ultra processed foods in the diet is what they replace. So a high ultra processed food diet is lacking in fiber, in nutrients, whole grains, legumes, nuts and seeds, oily fish. That's the actual driver of disease. It's what you're lacking on your plate because it's full of these sort of processed products. Always remember that, like, if I wasn't eating this, what would I eat instead? What could I eat instead that's more nutritious, that can support my gut microbiome health better, which then in turn supports my immune system, my mental health? I mean, that's the way to think about it. It's like over-index on nutritious foods, and then the less nutritious foods will fall off your plate because they don't do anything for us. truly.
6: Right.
9: And that's the way to think about it. And I think the carnivore diet, hopefully it's dying a death soon, because, you know, it's been around in different formats and not for lots of years. There was the Atkins diet, the Dukan diet, the South Beach diet. There's so many reincarnations of it, no pun intended. But like, it's just, the evidence is so clear that high meat consumption is not healthy for humans in the long term.
6: What do you think about plant-based meat?
9: Yeah. For me, there's no need for it. Although, but there is for the market, right? So the problem is that a lot of people want to eat something that tastes like chicken or that has that texture. So whilst my advice remains whole food diet is best, why do you have to have fake chicken nuggets? Just eat something else. But we also know people like to have certain types of food. The RCT, so the randomized controlled trials, looking at sort of meat products, so like alternative meat products, as they call them, have better outcomes. So if you're like, no, I really want a burger, I'm going to buy one. Okay, well then, if you're worried or if you want to have something that's better for your cardiometabolic health, you're better off buying a replacement meat burger, at least occasionally. So perhaps if you're having 5 burgers a week, maybe make 3 of them plant-based, the alternatives, and then the 2 can be your meat burger. Ideally, you don't want to have red meat or processed meat more than once a week, really. But you know what I mean? Like, so work with where your baseline is. So yeah, it's just knowing where you are and then seeing where you can make clever swaps. But as I said, the baseline message is try and opt for whole foods. You know what? And if you don't know how to cook, what a brilliant gift to yourself. Such an efficient way to optimize your health is to learn how to cook well.
6: What about the plant-based milks? So oat milk, soy milk, and so forth.
9: With plant-based milks, I think that, well, the evidence is they're fine to have. And if you're using them for your children, go for the fortified options because you want the iodine and the calcium and the B12, which you get in normal milk. So soy milk is the most similar to cow's milk in terms of like fat, protein, carbohydrate distribution. So I would, you know, that's a good one. Oat milk is fine. Honestly, most substitute milks are fine, apart from rice, which is, it's actually unsafe for under 5s because of the arsenic content, and almond milk just because environmentally it's terrible, to be honest. So I think if you're going for like an oat milk or a soya milk, there's more novel milks like hemp milk. And sure, I mean, most people have milk splashed into their coffee or into their tea, or they might have it in their porridge, but it's not a major part of our diet. So I'm not too concerned as long as it doesn't have a laundry list of emulsifiers and sweeteners and flavorings. So the brand does matter. But as a whole, they're very helpful for people who have intolerances. They're very helpful if you're trying to reduce your environmental impact. And actually, for me, for example, I prefer soy milk to cow's milk. And for children, fortified and as unsweetened and unemulsified as possible is a very good option for them as they grow up, and they might have like some milk before bed, or you know, young children tend to have a bit more milk in their diet, but that's why fortification is important there, just so like you're at least providing an added nutrients with that. But I think there's been a lot of confusion about plant milks, and they've been really vilified, and I'm like, dude, most of us have half a glass throughout the day. If you're glugging milk, like if you're drinking glasses of milk, I'd ask why, because then that's quite a big portion of your diet, and that's not, then you're missing out on other food groups.
6: Right.
9: That's what I would say to that. And in terms of dairy products, for health benefits, it's really the yogurt, the kefir, and the traditional fermented cheese like Parmesan, Gouda, Emmental. They're the ones that are really good for us.
6: Yeah, amazing. We've been through so many things in this episode. From preconception, conception, pregnancy, childhood, and nutrition in general, really, we've touched upon so many things. Thank you so much, Federica. If someone wants to find you, find your research, where can they find you?
9: So I'm Dr. Fede MRT across social media platforms, and you can find me, Zoe, on their podcast and their social media platforms. And my research, you can find my Imperial page if you want to. And I would just like to add, like, if you're looking for nutrition advice, especially in the first 1,000 days, please go to somebody who is registered nutritionist or a dietitian and who is qualified to give advice, because it's such a precious time. It's such an important point of life that it's really imperative that you get evidence-based advice.
6: Perfect. Thank you so much.
9: Yeah, thank you for having me.
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0: there, Daniel here. 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
1: 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Well, you're not alone. Our Altered World is here to bring you back some hope and inspiration to tackle that climate anxiety and leave you feeling a little bit lighter. We want to empower you with a sense of optimism about the future. As we're here to highlight the remarkable work of organisations and individuals making a tangible difference all around the world in sustainability, conservation, environmentalism and climate. 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
5: So of course, so we leave there, they say 2 days, we know it's going to be a couple of weeks. It actually turns into 2 months, and still every day we're doing the same thing that we were doing with Nick, because that's all we can do to manage through this. And I'm on the phone every day. I made it my full-time job to call every single person that was part of this process, saying, okay, great, you've completed the step. What's the next step? What's the next step? What's the next step?
6: Hello, Bravies. I'm your host for this episode, Susanna Peace Lavelle, author, life coach, and advocate for disability families. I am joined by my wonderful co-host, Jessica Pate, brave mom and founder of the nonprofit We Are Brave Together. On this story episode, we hear a true story from a moment in the life of a caregiving parent. Today's story comes from Wendy Ernzen, whose daughter, Nicola, lives with autism and bipolar disorder. In her story, Wendy shares the profound and complex journey of raising a child with significant support needs. She reflects on the challenges of navigating the education system, moments of crisis that forced difficult decisions, and the deep compassion required to understand behaviors that others may not see with the same lens. Wendy also speaks so honestly about the importance of caregiver support, the need for community, and the radical act compassion it takes to keep showing up for our children and ourselves through every stage of the journey. After Wendy shares her story, Jessica and I sit down with her to talk more about navigating crises, advocating for support systems, and finding meaning, connection, and even moments of joy along the caregiving path. A quick reminder to rate and review this podcast, share episodes with your friends, follow us on social media, and check out our episodes posted weekly on our We Are Brave Together YouTube channel. And now, I will let Wendy take it from here. Enjoy.
5: Picture this. You're sitting in a doctor's office and you're waiting for your appointment to begin. You've just recovered from COVID and you're still so deeply exhausted, but you finally carved out 1 hour to take care of you. And then your phone starts buzzing with so many texts. Things like, she's having a meltdown at the restaurant. I'm trying to get her into the car.
7: We'll meet you at the house in 10 minutes. Can you be there? That was me 4 years ago this June. My daughter Nicola was with her caregiver so I could make that appointment, and the plan was really simple. She's going to go do some of her favorite things. She's going to lunch at a Coney Island. She's going to have a stop at Five Below for coloring books. And she was going to get to practice her everyday skills like ordering lunch and using her debit card. And it was just going to be for about an hour. Now, something that you may not know is that Nicola is diagnosed with level 3 autism and bipolar disorder. And what that means for her is that she needs 24/7 support with daily life. That could be things like cooking or showering, making safe decisions like even crossing the street. And when Nicola feels safe, she is joyful. She loves basketball and bowling. She loves Disney and Star Wars. She loves holidays of every kind. And she loves to introduce herself to everyone she meets. And she'll say, "Hi, I'm Nicola. What's your name?" And we sometimes even call her the mayor. But when she feels overwhelmed or dysregulated, it can look very different. She may yell or swear. She may throw things. Sometimes those things are small and sometimes those things are big. And she may even threaten people who are around her. Now, at the time of that appointment, our family had already been in crisis for months. For 6 months leading up to it, Nicola's episodes had been escalating. So she'd been having bouts of aggression. It was just really difficult. For 3 months, we were navigating a major medication change, hoping that this would help with her episodes. For 2 months, under medical guidance, we were using an emergency medication to help bring her down. And we would do that while the rest of us would lock ourselves in our rooms until she could calm down. And a month earlier, Nicola just finished high school, and we were super excited for her. She'd even started a new transition program, which would help her find a job. Now, weeks before, we'd all had COVID, and we were super exhausted. And despite working closely with her care team, things were still not improving. So that day, when I got all those texts, I rushed home and I relayed the caregiver, and she left. Nicola, and she was still so angry, and she looked at me and said very calmly, "I'd like to hit you right now." My heart just broke. I knew that this wasn't Nicola's fault. I knew she was not choosing this. Yet we still didn't understand how to meet her needs in a way that actually worked for her and for us. And no matter how hard we tried, no one had answers. We also knew the system pretty well at this point. My husband had served on an autism nonprofit board for years. I'd worked alongside families navigating these same systems. Our family had been working with our community health provider for 15 months. We knew that we were in a crisis. And within crisis, the only door here in our state that reliably opens is the emergency room. But we also knew that that door doesn't often work. So we tried everything else we could first. We've been working with their case manager, like I said, for over a year with no housing options for Nick. The county crisis center turned us away after Nicola became overwhelmed and staff were injured while they were trying to restrain her. And we were told, "You do need to take her to the ER. That's your only option." So eventually, with police officers trained in crisis intervention, they helped us de-escalate the situation. Nicola did agree to go to the emergency room. At that time, only 4 facilities in our entire state would accept someone with autism as a primary diagnosis. And that was only if a bed was open. So we spent 6 nights there, very little changed, and no beds opened. And we were discharged because there was nowhere else for her to go. But because we had been in crisis, she'd had an incident that had happened in the community. Her case was escalated, but it still took 2 more months to secure housing, and she required that with 24/7 support. And the only reason why that finally happened is because we had constant vigilance. We were working on this every single day to make sure that she could find that placement. And every day was a struggle for our family, especially Nick, but she did eventually receive her housing placement, and we were super grateful. And that's why stories like ours matter. When families like mine, when our stories aren't visible, people don't understand why we need help. They don't understand why 24/7 support is necessary. And they don't see why, quote unquote, trying harder simply isn't an option. So I believe we need to tell more stories more often, because when people truly see what families live with every day like ours, that's when real change becomes possible.
6: 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We're so happy that you submitted a story. We love, love, love having moms and dads and siblings share their stories on the podcast.
5: I'm so excited to be here today. So thank you both for having me here.
8: I feel like we're, you know, the three of us are all one and the same. I love story episodes. For me, are some of my favorites, because honestly, no matter, you know, where you're coming from, what circumstance, situation, where you are right now, and whatever season is true and real for you right now. I feel always just so less alone. I always feel like I'm meeting a new friend, Wendy. So hello, friend.
5: Hello. And I agree. It's so good to not feel like you're alone, and because we're not. And we actually are all going through this human existence with kids, some with needs, some families that need more support. And we are here for each other. And then you can kind of normalize some of the stuff we go through that, you know, this, it's okay that it's not exactly what you expected. And it doesn't mean it can't be meaningful and joyful.
8: That's great. That is, that's it.
9: We are in sync. We are definitely in sync.
5: I love it. I love it.
9: Well, this is a great way to start. And Wendy, why don't you share with our listeners a little bit of your personal story and what led you to writing your story?
5: So I'm married, happily. I've been married for 24 years and I've been with my husband for 26. His name is Bill and he's awesome. And I like to start with that because I don't know how much you guys know about the special needs community. There's a lot of people that get divorced. It's really hard. Mm-hmm. You know, you're making life change. You may not be making life and death decisions every day, but you're making life changing decisions every day. And you have to be on the same page all the time. And that either keeps you together and brings you closer or it doesn't. Mm-hmm. And so I'm very happy that we've been fortunate enough that we have made that through. And we have two kids. We have Nicola and Francis, and Nicola goes by Nick, and they're 23 and 20 respectively. Francis is a sophomore in college and they are doing some really incredible things. And Nick is also doing some incredible things. But to tell you a little bit more about her. So Nick happens to have autism and bipolar. And what that means for her is that she needs 24/7 support. So that could be things like cooking, safety. She might need some coaching, getting dressed. She definitely is coaching when she's showering. God love her. I was just telling you, like, she needs some guidance here and there. So, but she needs it. She needs that constant reassurance and support. And she's amazing because she has like cool hobbies and, interests. Like she loves Disney, and with Disney, she likes a lot of the bad characters and the good characters. She's a big fan. She's a big fan of villains, let me tell you. And then of course she likes sports. Like she likes basketball and she likes to play, she likes swimming and, she loves to go to the movies, and she certainly loves going to restaurants.
9: And that's what we talk about on this podcast. We talk about extreme caregiving. We talk about, you know, just the hypervigilance and being on. And your story is absolutely in line with that, Wendy.
5: Right. And then it's like, how do you feel? I know it sounds cliche, but how do you fill your own cup? Because otherwise you're going to always be operating from a place of depletion, right? So it's like I have this thing that I do in the morning and I call it, I don't know, I guess they call it like my foundation of blocks or whatever, but it's basically, I've got a list of 15 things that I could do. Doesn't mean I do all those things, but I could do those things. And so I know they're just things that make me feel grounded. Mm-hmm. And ready to face, not race, but ready to get started with the day. Right. And so because I actually don't treat it as this is what I do every single day, I think about, instead of a to-do list, it's my get to-do list. It's like these things I get to do. Like for example, I get to go to the gym because my whole body is working and functional. So I'm able to walk to the gym and use all the equipment, and I try to frame it that way. But mm-hmm. the point is, though, is I still am trying to set that time aside for me. Mm-hmm. And I feel like as caregivers, we just like, we want our kids to have everything, right? And so we don't want to miss an opportunity. And I feel like that's where a lot of the hyper-religious, and then of course, Jessica, with you, it's safety, but like you just don't want them, you don't want them to miss out. You want them to have everything because you want them to have this beautiful life, whatever that is.
9: I'm just curious, like, how did you come to the place of, you know what, it's okay for me to take a few minutes or an hour to take care of myself, whether it's physical, mental, emotional, you know, relational, you know, making sure you have time with your wonderful husband, Bill, or with life-giving friends? Like, how did you come to the place of like, oh, this is okay for me to do, or this is necessary for me to do without feeling the guilt? Because we hear, Suzanne and I hear all the time, how guilty moms feel if they step away from caretaking to take care of their own mental health, which is why our organization exists, is to give people permission and tools to take care of their mental health.
5: I'm going to get real with you guys. I waited till I had a personal crisis. And so then my body told me what I needed to be doing. Yeah. That's why I had a panic attack, thought I had a heart attack. That was the first time. Mm-hmm. And then Nicola, which we're not, I know we'll talk about that story, but Nicola also, then she went through a period of crisis, which then had my second, like basically like, I'm sure that for a long time, my body had been throwing pebbles at me, but these were bricks. So I waited till there were bricks being thrown at me. And that's when I actually started to listen. And I'm very lucky though, because it wasn't something I couldn't come back from. But now I honor it. Mm. And my boundaries are very hard and fast.
8: No, but tell us more about Nicola and more about Nick. So you were talking about, you know, how she just loves to share her ideas and she's so sure of what works for her. And tell us sort of the journey with her to where she is now today.
5: She was not an easy baby. So she didn't like to sleep. She wouldn't nap. I was a first time mom. So I didn't know what I didn't know. She had lots of ear infections. So then she had lots of courses of antibiotics. And then she had a lot of delays. Still mm-hmm. on time, but always like under the wire. So right. like walking at 15 months, you know, first words somewhere between 1 and 2, things like that.
9: We are going to take a brief break. Stay with us.
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9: Welcome back, brave friends.
5: And we were fortunate enough at the time that she was in a preschool, like we were starting Montessori. You could start at like 18 or 24 months. Maybe that's what it was. And at 2.5 months, her teacher's like, or she's 2.5 years. And she's like, I'm just going to tell you, like, this isn't, she's being very nice and gentle about it, but she's like, this isn't typical development. You might want to talk to your pediatrician about it. I'm like, I don't know what you're talking about. Whatever. Talk to the pediatrician. She's like, I guess. She's like, here's a recommendation. So I went to see a developmental pediatrician and she's like, yep, your daughter has what's called a global motor delay. It just meant that she was delayed in a lot of motor areas. And then, and I'm like, oh, well, what does that mean? And she's like, well, I don't know. It could mean lots of things. And she's like, now you need to start the journey. And I didn't know what any of that meant, but you know, now you see neurologists, you see a psychologist, you see PT, you see speech, you see. So we started that. And so for her here in Michigan, her initial diagnosis was PDD-NOS, which basically means they didn't really know, but it's pervasive developmental disorder, otherwise not specified, because they just don't know. But basically now it's autism. I mean, we know that now. Mm-hmm. So, but we didn't know that at the time. So we continued to see all these specialists, but then we'd started speech. We started speech and OT, and we did it in the home because insurance didn't cover it. Mm-hmm. So, and we did have a specialized preschool, so we did that. Yeah, so we just continued that process, and then somewhere around 7, she finally got her formal diagnosis. Even though now you would say Nicola has profound autism, so it's not like it's like, you know, it was pretty obvious. And so then it got kind of bumpy. Mm-hmm. So, you know, because at this time I'm managing my career and being her mom, and my husband traveled. So we made the decision that I would stay home because she needed lots of therapies, lots of care. Mm-hmm. And we'd also had a second child. We're like, well, this might work out great because then I'm home with both kids. So we do that for a while. And so then we actually were in the schools and they just didn't have enough resources. And I'm being very generous, but we went through an 1 year long IEP process. I think we spent about 12 hours. We had to hire an advocate, trying to figure out what we could get out of the schools. And it turned out we couldn't get what we needed for Nick out of the schools. And she's being taught in a closet with a parapro. So that's where we were at this point. And I'm picking her up from school, like every, you know, this is part of the reason why I'm not working. You know, I'm picking her up from school like every third day. And, you know, cause there's all these disruptions with Nicola and her behavior. And this is, let's be honest, guys, this is not Nicola. This is not a Nicola issue. Okay. We know that this Nicola is trying to communicate. We know a lot more information now. This is also, I'm gonna date myself. This was 20 years ago. So, or 15 years ago. So by that time we end up bouncing around school. So we were fortunate enough. They were able to move. We go to a new district. She's in each district a couple of years and then they're like, nope, nope. And so she kept being moved because there was no, how do I explain this? It's basically, it's almost like we got, went from general ed to more specialties to specialties, specialties. It's just none of these folks had an autism room. So she'd be like in a resource room. She'd be in an IE room. I'm going to say this right. Is it CI? I'm trying to remember all the ones, but you know, they're different rooms for lots of different kids with different IDD, not necessarily just autism. So finally, around sixth grade, we get to her eighth school, and now she's in an autism center. It was a gift. She was there till she graduated from high school. She had a magical team. They got her. I wish she had been there her whole time. And we didn't, what we didn't realize as parents is we needed it too.
8: Yeah.
5: Because we were doing so much of this on their own. And so I have a podcast, and the reason I mention this is that a lot of the parents that come on my show who talk about having been figured out like really good support when their kids were little, because they ended up finding this like great group of parents and maybe some teachers and other people when their kids are really young and they go through the whole school. So then they got like, it's not like perfect, but they've got a solid group of support. Mm-hmm. And we didn't have that. And so finally we got that when she was in sixth grade, it was a blessing. So, yeah. She stayed there again until she was a senior in high school. She played basketball, like on their unified team, which is for kids mm-hmm. with needs. Mm-hmm. She did some cool things with like, oh gosh, I forget what they called them, but they would have like students who were from general ed that would like her buddy system. And she had some folks that would help with that. And, you know, she learned some skills for work to get her prepared to go to transitional program after. I don't know if you guys have transitional programs mm-hmm. for your yep. kids. Are okay.
8: Yep.
5: So here you can go to school till you're 26 in what? The transitional program. Yeah.
8: Wait, no week. No.
9: Wait, what?
5: Most of it's 21, right? Most states are
9: 21 or 22.
5: Yeah. Okay. Yeah. Here in Michigan, you can do till you're 26.
9: Susanna, mind blown.
5: It's a blessing. That's why when they said to us, they said, you need to make the decision. Is she going to graduate? Like, are you going to pursue a graduate certificate, or do you want to get a certificate of completion? And
8: yeah.
5: We weren't sure. It was clear to us by the time she was a freshman that that was the road to go for her. But we're like, wow, that gives her so much more support for a longer period of time.
8: Yes.
5: Yes.
8: Gosh.
5: Yeah. And so, but the cliff still exists, my friends. The cliff still exists at 26. So I will tell you that it's really just kind of kicking the can a little bit. So, but you get a little more time for your kid to settle in to, you know, before it's the support's out or support's gone. So we did that. Mm-hmm. And so then I would take you to our story.
8: Yeah.
5: Mm-hmm. So Nick had always had, you know, it's part of her, I think it's really part of her bipolar, but we don't know exactly what it is, but mm-hmm. she would have times where she just needed more management, more support. Her anxiety gets higher. And when her anxiety gets higher, like when she's feeling unregulated, we'll say, it's because she's feeling really overwhelmed. And then she might start to swear. And then she might start to yell and throw things and break things. And so what had happened was, I think part of it was because she was also transitioning from her high school program. So this wonderful program she'd been in for 6 years, and she knew that. And she, and we were still done, like a, we're still doing this large transition with the new program, right? The program she can go till she's 26. So it's not like we just said, hey, you're going there, but we're doing this for like 6 weeks or 2 months with the both sets of teachers. But I think Nick knew it was coming.
9: Yeah.
5: And at the same time, being that age, I think she needed a different medication, because sometimes that happens. And so over a 6 month period, it was, it just, her episodes got more intense and they started to escalate. And she'd already been on, I think she was on 3 prescriptions at that time. And so the answer was to give her Ativan.
9: As a rescue med?
5: Mm-hmm. Yeah. But then it's on a daily basis. Like this is where we get to. And so now, because she's, at this point, she's breaking, throwing things every day. We're barricading ourselves for 2 hours. Our other daughter's barricading themselves for 2 hours till Nicola can calm down. And because you give her the Ativan and then you let it run its course, because that's all you can do. So that, so then we're like, okay, well, we can make it through this. It's going to be okay. Cause I don't know about you guys, but you're kind of like a frog in boiling water, right? Yeah. So like, it's just like a little bit and a little bit more and a little bit more. And then all of a sudden you're like, wow, what are we doing? Like, what is happening? I've got like noise canceling headphones. And I've got my dog in here and my husband next to me with his noise canceling headphones. We're waiting for our kid to basically fall asleep because of the medication we just gave them. So we do this and then we all get COVID. What happens is then you're very flimsy infrastructure system that you set up is now completely gone, right? You can't have any caregivers. You have no respite. You have no support. Mm-hmm. So then I got it like last. So my husband didn't get it, but the three of us, the rest of the two kids and me, we all got it. And so I was the last one to get it. And so I needed to go see my doctor one day, and I was fortunate enough because Nicola at this point had been like, had it like 4 or 5 weeks prior. So we talked to our caregiver and she's like, yep, I can come take Nick for like 1 hour so you can go to the doctor. I said, great. And we took her, she was taking her favorite place. Nick loves to go to the restaurant. So Coney Island here in Michigan is like her favorite thing. And she's going to go to Five Below because she loves to get stuffed animals and coloring books. And she, and that was, she could use her skills. So she could order at the restaurant using life skills and also using her debit card. And she got to the restaurant and she went behind the counter and started throwing dishes and glasses and shattering things and scaring everybody who's in the place. And so the owner comes over to our caregiver and he's like, listen, he's like, you need to get her out of here or I'm going to have to call the police. So then my caregiver's frantically texting me. And she's like, you got to meet me. You got to leave. I know you're waiting for your doctor's appointment. Because I mean, I think I've been gone maybe 15 minutes at this point.
9: No.
5: And I said, okay. So I leave my doctor's appointment course, come home. I relieve my caregiver, thank her profusely, pay her. She leaves. And I turn to Nick and Nick says, I want to hit you right now. And as a mom, and even thinking about it now, because it just makes me get so teared up, like, right? This is her unsupported. That's what's happening here. And I was so frustrated because at this point, not only had we had the 6 month escalation, we've been trying for 15 months to organize her housing placement with our local community health provider. And it got nowhere. And unfortunately, we knew too much information because we'd also, my husband was on the board like of one of these large organizations here in the state of Michigan. So we'd heard about what happens when people go to the ER, to the emergency room, but that's the gateway to mental health here in Michigan. You have to go through the emergency room to get help. So we kind of been avoiding that step, but now it's built into the community. And we're like, now what's it going to take? Is Nick going to get hurt? One of us going to get hurt? Is our caregiver going to get hurt? Somebody in the community, you know, somebody when Nick's out there, I'm like, we can't do this to Nick. We can't do this to us. There was a few things we did. We started with our, and I think I mentioned this to you guys. We started with, there's like a crisis center here in the county. So we started there and, we started going through their process and apparently it was too slow for Nick. And she wanted to leave and she was done. And two orderlies came out to stop her and Nicola doesn't want to be touched. And they try to subdue her. So then she lashed out. They brought two more and then two orderlies end up getting injured. So then they said, I'm sorry, you need to leave. You need to go find a different emergency room. So we said, okay. So that was on a Saturday because the Saturday, this is the same day that the incident happened at the Coney, at the restaurant. We immediately took her there. I said, okay, well, I guess now we need to go to like an official hospital ER and go through the process because we're trying to avoid that. We're trying to make it a little easier on her. So the morning we decide, because we had to make arrangements. We have our other daughter. We have work. So we make arrangements that because we know how long we're going to be there. So it's Tuesday morning, I think it was.
9: And how old is Nick at this point?
5: At this point, Nick's 19. She's 19 and she had just completed school. And then we all had just had COVID. So, you know, Nick's still like, I mean, she's not sick or anything because I mean, it's been like 5 weeks, but she's still tired, you know, and just like anybody, you're going to be grumpy after that. Well, she takes grumpy to a different level when she's also not being supported in the ways that she needs to be. So we're like, well, we need to take you to a doctor. She's like, oh, no, no, no. I mean, in her own words, she's like, I remember what happened on Saturday, so I'm not going. So she starts breaking everything and shattering things. And then she eventually retreats to her room. Bill and I are like, gosh, I don't know what we're going to do. Cause I'm like, cause she's also bigger than me at this point. Cause she's 5'4", I'm 5 foot. She weighs 170 pounds. I think this time I don't. I could talk about my weight. Well, and we know how Nick feels about being touched and being forced to do something she doesn't want to do. We don't want to do that to her. So like, what do we do? So at that time I call our local police department on their non-emergency line. So I'm saying this in case anybody goes through this process. You call their non-emergency line. And I knew they had this new program just because of the work Bill and I had been doing in the community. And they had a mental health professional was now helping the police department for things just like this. And I said, hey, is this person on staff? What do you guys recommend? I obviously don't, you know, want to put anybody in danger, but what's the steps? Mm-hmm. So they said, well, you know, we happen to have two of the police officers on site that have been crisis intervention trained. So it's called CIT. And they said, let me talk to the chief and we'll send them over. I said, great. So they sent them over. Nick wants nothing to do with them. So she's in a room and she's got, my daughter loves stuffed animals. That is her thing. So she's got probably 100 stuffed animals all around her on her floor, all looking at her, but she's got them all situated the way she wants. And she's not talking to them. They're like, hey, Nick, you know, trying to have a conversation with her. So then the one police officer starts talking about her Disney movies. He's like, hey, this or whatever movies. Cause he's like, that's from Shrek, which I know is not Disney, it's Pixar. And then he's like, this character's from, you know, this is Sully from Monsters, Inc. And he's going on. He goes, my daughter loves these and blah, blah. So they build this rapport with Nick over 45 minutes. And finally she agrees to go and she's excited and they give her like a little like badge and like whatever. And it was great. So I will tell you, like, you never hear those good stories. I want you to hear the good story. It was a great story.
9: Yes.
5: And we are so, so grateful. And I even went on their podcast at one point to tell my story because this program now has been so successful. They've now rolled it out through our entire county. Wow. So it's just, it's magic. So anyway, so we get to the hospital. They help us. They escort her in so she go right into her room. That's all wonderful. And Bill and I were so grateful. But then we were there for 6 nights and very little changed. And very similarly, just like when we go to any kind of school meeting, I can't think of the term when they not admit you, the opposite, they want you to leave the hospital. I forget the term.
9: Discharge.
5: Discharge. So we're in the discharge meeting. And so Bill and I, nothing has changed. We're going to go right back to where we were. This is why we're here.
9: Yeah.
5: What's next? And we've got 10 people sitting around us, just like we're in IEP, right? So we got the doctor and the psychiatrist. And by the way, Nick's psychiatric care while she was in the ER was with an iPad. I don't know how your kids are about iPads, but that didn't really work well. So that person, I think, is on an iPad, whatever. So we have all these people in this room, including community mental health now. Now they're on board because they're like, oh, you guys in an instant and you're at the ER. I guess we're going to now come to your meetings. So that's when it was. So Bill and I pushed and we're like, well, she cannot leave here until we have something new. We need something different. And so they finally escalated our case. Okay. We said, that's interesting. So what does that mean? Cause that's all new information for us. Like, well, that means that she's going to get on a path to having housing sooner. And, you know, we've seen it happen as quickly as 2 days. And we're like, okay. So of course, so we leave there, they say 2 days, we know it's going to be a couple of weeks. It actually turns into 2 months and still every day we're doing the same thing that we were doing with Nick because that's all we can do to manage through this. And I'm on the phone every day. I made it my full-time job to call every single person that was part of this process saying, okay, great. You've completed the step. What's the next step? What's the next step? What's the next step? And that is, you know, the only reason why she got her placement. And now she is on a campus. She's in Ann Arbor, Michigan, which by the way is a beautiful city. She lives on an autism campus. She is not you know, sequestered or anything. She's not institutionalized. I mean, she goes to her transition program. She can still go there till she's 26. There's a library like around the corner. I can have Whole Foods because she's got her own apartment. So I can have Whole Foods delivered to her door if I want to. We get to go. And the thing that for Bill and I, we say this, we get to be her parents. Oh, so before I was her everything, right? I was her landlord. I was her transportation. I was her enforcer. I was telling her how to live her life. Now she can choose because they can't make her do things. She's an adult and they treat her like an adult. And she has the responsibilities of an adult. It's so hard to do that as a parent to make that transition when they're adults in your house. I can't tell you the difference with her. Like it's so wonderful. And she tells us that she's happy. So that's good too, because even though she has profound autism, she's verbal. She's very verbal, which is why she can swear like on cue when she wants to. But that's a whole nother story. But she's living on this campus now, and we're just so grateful. She's starting Special Olympics. Well, she started it last year, but now it's official. They're doing some new things with that this year, which I love because I think Special Olympics is like this lifelong gift. Because as long as you're able, you can play till you're 90.
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9: I'm sure we're both chomping at the bit, Susanna, right? There's so much to comment on, but you know what? We don't hear enough when you talk about when we've had guests talk about placement or we just talk about it in general is I now get to just be Nick's mom. When I think about, you know, Ryan someday being placed outside of the home, I get to be Ryan's parent. His parent.
5: Yeah. You get to go to lunch with him. You get to like shop with him. You get to like do all these cool things with him because you get to do that. And they love that. And you get to like take him to do fun things, you know?
9: Yeah. And I would actually have the energy to do those things. Whereas now I'm still like getting through the weekend versus like, oh, let's think of this fun outing. And I know there are a lot of moms who are really great at doing outings and being super fun with their kids or adult kids, but I'm not one of those. And admittedly, I'm so honest, but like, I look forward to that time where
5: Jessica, I want you to not say it like that. You should not be guilting yourself because you do things or you don't do things. It is okay to not do those things. It is okay to actually choose yourself. It is okay to like do something different. I refuse to let us ladies feel guilty because we didn't. Yeah. We are doing so much. Something I was thinking about is that we do so much invisible labor.
9: Yes.
5: Right? And you know, if you're too damn tired to entertain, I think that's okay.
9: Okay. So. Thank you. I receive.
8: We need this reminder. And I think it matters the most when it comes from one of us, this reminder, because, you know, I have friends who are mothers who aren't extreme caregivers. You know, I mean, motherhood is still motherhood, right? Obviously.
5: Yeah, 100%.
8: Jessica, you have two other children. I only have one child. You also have Francis. So that's a different experience. But I just really feel like this needs to become our mission, you know, in this life to just be like, yeah, I'm not the creative coming up with outings sort of thing. And, you know, look at all the reasons why, because you are you've created this beautiful community of how many moms do we have across the globe now? 3,000? And we are
9: over 4,000.
8: Over 4,000. Yeah. See? just, you know, the support there, we have our gifts, we have our talents. And I think it's really important, like you mentioned before, Wendy, to like set boundaries and to know what's good for us is good for the universe, period. Seriously. And I say that to Arizona all the time because, you know, that child with no filter is like, I need to take a nap. You know, my body can't go, right?
5: Right. And she's going to take that nap.
8: So cozily without guilt, you know what I mean? Wakes up from said nap. Where's dinner? Do you know what I'm saying?
5: Right. And she's like, I'm clearly hungry. I know I am. And so that's what I would like right now.
8: Worked up an appetite with my nap. And then she told me this morning, she's like, Mommy, I decided after school every day, I'm going to take a nap. And I was like, fantastic. That sounds phenomenal. And then that gives me a little, you know, 45-minute break too.
5: Right.
8: So this is all working out for all of us.
5: Well, but I love what you're saying though, because it's a lot, like you're saying, Arizona's teaching us a lesson.
8: Yes.
5: Right. Arizona's saying, my body feels this way. I'm actually going to listen to my body instead of my head. Mm-hmm. Because my body right now is telling me in this moment, this is what I need.
15: Right.
5: And I realize, honestly, it is so hard when you're constantly having to be hypervigilant and planning ahead and all the things you're describing to really tune into what your body needs. And I couldn't. I'm just going to be honest, with my daughter in the house, it was almost impossible. And it's not her fault. I want to be very clear about this. Yeah. It's not Nick's thing. It's a symptom of just being a special needs mom or whatever we want to call it. But, you know, because the needs are so constant and they're immediate.
8: You know, even while you were sharing a lot of your story, which by the way, the beginning sounds exactly like my beginning with Arizona. But I just felt like you were sharing your story. And I realized that I was holding my breath the entire time because I feel like my body keeps the score. I was feeling exactly what you were feeling in those moments. And, I'm sort of at a cusp on the horizon with next program for Arizona, and we'll see how that goes. And I love that we have a plan starting in September. She graduates from high school this year. So
5: congratulations, Mom.
8: Yeah. Congratulations to me. Seriously. Yeah. Yes. Seriously.
5: You got her there.
8: Oh, 100%. I definitely received that. I mean, yes. Yes, thank you.
9: Yeah. Can I say something? Can I ask you something, Wendy, completely shifting gears? Because I feel like, and maybe this is just because I think about my own journey too, but like the way you've talked about Nick and her behaviors is with so much compassion and love, like she's, you know, unregulated. She was feeling unsupported, like going through the COVID era where like our kids were not getting the support that they needed, you know, by being at home.
5: The virtual world did not work for Nick.
9: No. COVID. But like, what would you say to a mom early in her journey who's experiencing extreme behaviors with their child? Because I know for me, when I reflect back and I'm in a better place, different place now, but like it activated my fear. And so I felt more irritable on a regular basis. And less compassionate with the behaviors. And I think it's just only over time that that has shifted. And I just wish somebody could have said something to me earlier in my journey. I think it's really real to be afraid. Where is this going? It's also like, this is not the motherhood I signed up for. So it pushes the sad buttons. It pushes the grief buttons. And we may not be able to look at the behaviors and look at our child with as much compassion and high level perspective. What would you say to moms who are earlier in their journey and are dealing with these extreme behaviors?
5: So I'm going to take it even a different step and I will come back to that. What I wish happened is that when you receive a diagnosis, that automatically support is offered to you. Because that does not happen. I do think I see it when kids are diagnosed with cancer or something really serious. They'll offer that to the family and the siblings, but they don't offer that. At least I didn't experience that. I think that they should. I'm not saying you're going to take it, but then you know it's there.
9: Yeah.
5: And so I think that's number one thing. You receive a diagnosis like that. You don't know. You have uncertainty. You're going to have grief. We all had grief, right? What life did you think your kid was going to live? Who knows? I don't know what that is, but it's definitely going to be different than what you thought. And so I would say that number one. So then I would say to that mom, if you're feeling overwhelmed and you don't have a community, that's where you start. Go talk to somebody that has an objective interest. They don't care if your kid is, they don't care about any of this. If they just care about supporting you.
9: Yep.
5: You need to be supported. And that's what I would say from the get-go. I never did that. And I will tell you, part of the problem is in my family, if you got mental health, there's something wrong with you. That's how I was brought up. And I lost my father to suicide because of that. And I still didn't recognize it though when I had all the stuff happen with Nick. And so that's the thing I always say is like, and I have now had support. So like when Nicola, when I had my panic attacks, that's when I started seeing a therapist. And then even after she moved out, I received PTSD therapy. And I'm grateful every day because it also allows me to be compassionate with Nick, right? I'm not angry with her. I'm not dissociating from her anymore. I understand that a lot of this is her just trying to communicate.
9: Right.
5: And so that's probably the things that I would recommend.
9: I love all of that. I love all of that. I say, wouldn't it be, it is a radical act of compassion if the nurses, doctors, therapists, teachers, aides said to parents, do you have community?
5: Right. Yeah. And you don't have to say, do you need mental health? Because then people are like, something wrong with me. But yeah, the community work. Who's in your corner?
9: Mm-hmm.
5: Who are you bouncing ideas off every day so you don't feel like you're the only one in the whole world going through this, even though you know you're not?
9: Yeah, I think this should be a part of the annual physical for all human beings. All human beings. Do you have community?
5: I was asked in my physical when we were going through all this with Nicola during the crisis, they asked me, do you feel safe in your own home? And I said, no. And they didn't do anything about it. They just asked the question, checked the box. They said, is it your husband? I said, no, it's my daughter. And I told them exactly what's happening. Like, oh, that sounds terrible. And I think they might have offered me medication, but that was it.
9: Okay. There's me.
5: And that wasn't that long ago, guys. Now I have a different PCP now.
8: Yeah.
5: And she's awesome. So, but yeah.
8: I love what you have taught us today. The reframe perspective, mm-hmm. that is what I'm gleaning from this conversation. It's, I struggled with postpartum anxiety, depression, and then after the diagnosis, a different type of anxiety and depression. And in my family, we didn't even know about the word depression or anxiety growing up. It was just like, hey, well, then work harder, But I like this reframe of, no, there's nothing wrong with me. And I do have some unmet needs.
5: We're not meant to go through this alone.
9: No,
8: well, just like you were talking about Nicola, she wasn't supported, right? She
5: 100%.
8: Didn't have the support in place for me as well. And that's what it is.
5: That's right. We need a village. I know it sounds cheesy and whatever, but we do.
9: Absolutely.
8: No. I would not be sitting here right now had it not been for reaching out, finding community before I found We Are Brave Together in 2020, which is what I wish I had since, Arizona was diagnosed 17 and a half years ago, right?
5: But think about this. So since you've had that, how different is your life?
8: Oh, Wendy, I am the happiest I have ever been
5: right
8: in my life. And I'm, if you look at me, I am divorced and this.
5: Oh,
8: and
5: you're glowing too, girl. Right. You're glowing.
8: That might also be the vitamin D from playing tennis earlier. No, I just feel like everything is okay. Like everything is okay. I have my people and I know who to call and I know how to support myself. And I still have these moments where I'm like, literally, do I need to call another cardiologist just to make sure?
9: Mm-hmm.
8: My heart isn't failing me.
5: Yeah. Your heart's not failing you.
9: Well, we are at the end of our time together, Wendy, but I don't really want to leave. Is there anything?
5: You guys are so sweet.
9: Anything else? No, genuinely, like we live for this, Susanna and I. Like this is, I don't know, we're so lucky we get to do this. So,
8: well, yeah, I think we can also come on Let's Plant Houses.
5: I would love to have you guys on Let's Plant Houses because I just love telling the stories too. And mine's a little bit different because I want people to, they get to share their stories and they get to tell their moments and they also get to share their advice. And it's still pretty similar, but it's a lot of fun. And I wanted to do it, you know, once I realized part of the reason I think that we were even in our crisis that I talked about was because our stories aren't being told. Because, you know, and so now what I want to do with that show is it's not only inspire people and so people don't feel like they're alone who share our lived experiences, but for those who don't, I want them to understand why we ask for what we do. Mm-hmm. Because how are you going to understand why we need the resources, why we need the infrastructure to operate differently, why we need the housing, why we need all these things for our kids? Well, when you actually hear the stories, then you'll understand.
9: Right. Wendy, where can everybody find you and find your podcast?
5: Sure. So you can find me. I'm on Apple and Spotify. It's called Let's Plant Houses. Yeah. And again, if anybody wants me on the show, just go to my website, www.letsplanthouses.com. And you can just email me. And you can also find me personally on LinkedIn. I don't care how people find me. Just find me. No, I don't care. There's no formal whatever. I want to just, like you guys, I just want to keep telling the stories.
9: Yep.
5: And keep celebrating people. So.
9: Well, thank you so much. This has been such a delight, Wendy. Thank you.
5: It's been my honor. Thank you for having me today.
9: Thanks so much for listening today on UK Health Radio. 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

0: 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So do join me on Stoma for Life, where we bring awareness to a topic that many people are afraid to talk about.
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0: am into coherence.
1: That's correct.
0: Okay, I understand that. Some people just heard that and they're going, "What? You mean, well, wait, we did they take X-rays? Is the bone degenerating?"
1: You know what's interesting? Let me tell you the rest of the story. This is really cool. I do not know how to explain this. She had been diagnosed medically with rheumatoid arthritis. And the way that you do that, apparently, is you do tests and your body shows arthritis. And then this was like 2.5, 3 years ago. Because I teach at an addiction recovery center, and that's where she was. She caught up with me 5 weeks later in my class, and she said, "I want to give you the good news. Ever since that, I woke up the next morning, I've had no arthritis pain." She said, last week, which was 4 weeks after that event, she said, "I went back to the doctor for my normal checkup, and he was surprised. So he re-ran tests on me, and he says, my body shows no signs of having arthritis." And not only that, this is the part I don't understand. She said that the tests also show no signs that her body ever had arthritis in the past. In other words, whatever had gone on was a misalignment that created the outlook of for the doctors that you have arthritis. It was medically diagnosed, but when she got back in alignment, whatever those tests were completely reversed out. And
0: You know, I have to, and I love that. And I have to say this, okay. Our body knows how to heal ourselves.
1: yes.
0: And really what I'm hearing is that you removed whatever the block was in the body so that it could heal itself. And it did. And she fought, you know, she's not putting in drugs and alcohol. That's probably a piece of it. But the misalignment, it didn't matter. She still had the pain. So
1: That's it.
0: aligned it. And now it heals completely. And that's part of what my knowing is that healing is a quest. Okay. You know, it's great to have our MDs diagnosis, but you know, if they say they can't cure it and they just want to give you a pill, my world, it's like believe them, say thank you so much. I don't want to be on those pills the rest of my life, and go find somebody that might know how to
1: Yeah.
0: heal. Don't
1: Let me tell you another quick. So, as we're moving into what misalignment is and how it works, this is about 6 or 7 weeks ago now. An acquaintance of mine came up and he was sharing that he's got anxiety that is really tearing him up. He'd gone to the doctor about 6 months earlier and the doctor said, "Oh, yeah, you definitely have anxiety. It's going to be with you the rest of your life. So, let's get you on meds." And that was kind of the beginning of this conversation with him. And I said, "Anxiety is easy to get rid of. I help people get rid of it all the time." And I said, so I guided him through this process of outrageous peace, which is identifying. So here's the three simple steps, right? Number one, name it. Number two, locate it. Number three, release it. And the steps are simple in concept, but it gets a little bit more complex in practice. But just in this conversation, he named anxiety. So I said, "When did it begin? I'm looking for what locate, you know, trying to locate the misalignment." He said, "Began about a year and a half ago. My wife had a breast exam. They found lumps, and I became terribly afraid." I said, "Well, that's the source. You got out of alignment. You're holding on to fear internally." So I guided him through a simple process, almost like what you would call a non-religious meditative prayer, that simply allows his inner self to release that fear. And by releasing the fear, it doesn't change whether his wife had lumps or not. It doesn't change the process for his wife. What it does is it releases internally what he's holding on to that he's not designed to hold on to. And he did. By the end of the day, all of the anxiety was gone, totally disappeared. The doctor said it's permanent. But it's not permanent if you just understand that there's a spiritual part of us that's actually grab that's doing these type of things.
0: Well, I in my knowing, I've realized that we for permanent and lasting healing, most of the time we have to heal it not just physically, we need to heal it emotionally, mentally, emotionally, physically, and spiritually. And there's always components to this. And we're not talking about a miracle heal here. We're talking

0: talking about using the intelligence of the body, the connecting deeply into the soul. There's a piece of that.
1: Yeah.
0: That does, you know, the body knows how to heal, soul needs, so it knows how to heal. Sometimes we have to learn a lesson. We're all here growing, learning, evolving, and sometimes we just need to learn what we need to learn so the body can release. I will say this, Beatty, that every practitioner that I've had on now that's working with the body codes or you know, mental codes, emotional codes, all of us say the same thing. They say that about 85% to 100% of disease in the body is because of this misalignment. Well, they don't say misalignment. They say emotional baggage.
1: Yeah, yeah.
0: They say, but emotional baggage is misalignments.
1: You know, what's interesting, though, what I do, my father-in-law has been deceased now for 20 years, but he practiced internal medicine for 50 years, and he had a very high success rate with his patients. And he taught me early on, he said, Beatty, health is based on three pillars, mental, physical, and spiritual. So whenever a patient would come in, they have a problem, he would sit them down and interview them and talk to them, analyzing, is it mental, physical, or spiritual, coming up with the most likely source, and then treating the source. What's happened in our society now is we've removed the spiritual part. We try to diagnose with mental and physical, but that third leg is the key to most of these, and that's what I'm doing with Outrageous Peace. It's helping people understand the third leg of health and how to release those things that cause these stress points.
0: Well, a lot of people also don't know that the ancient Indian scriptures that are thousands, tens of thousands of years old, the Vedas, you know, that's where Freud and Jung got a lot of their info. In the Freudian sense, what they basically did is they took all the principles and then they cut off the spiritual side of that.
1: Yeah.
0: A lot of people don't know that, but I want to throw that out there because we need the psyche, the spirit, right, to be part of the conversation. And if it's not, then you might get some temporary healing, but you probably won't get lasting healing. And that's what we're talking about here.
1: It is. And if you think about this is kind of a framework people can visualize. Think about a three-legged stool, and that stool represents our life. And the three legs are mental, physical, and spiritual. When one leg is off, when one leg is weak, it puts stress on the other two legs. And the simple framework that I've uncovered in my work, and I perfected a process to help people identify and release it, is this. I'm finding that when that spiritual leg, and this is not a religious spiritual, it's neither mental or physical. It's like your inner self, your conscience, that part of you that says you just did something wrong and you know it. Or it says you just did something good and you're elated. When we do something that's against that internal alignment and we don't release it, we hold on to it, it puts stress on that third leg. And when that third leg starts to get weak, it now creates stress in the other two legs, mental and physical. And I'm finding that a lot of the things we deal with, anxiety, depression, chronic pain, headaches, migraines, things of that sort, are often caused on this third leg being out of alignment. Once you put it back in alignment and straighten it back up, those other things start to disappear and peace begins to return in your life. That's the whole idea about Outrageous Peace, is bringing yourself back into internal alignment with what's true for you. And when that happens, a lot of the surrounding periphery things that are tied to it, irritability. Like, I have a neighbor down the street. She has a sign on the back of her car that says, I run to get the crazies out. Well, it's an internal issue that's giving her crazy. So running from an external standpoint isn't going to solve the problem. She has misalignment. When she gets that out, then the crazies disappear.
0: They disappear, don't they? Well, I'm hoping someday the crazies, let me see, you know, I'm over in the Arizona area, and I'm convinced if you buy yourself one of those nice big giant trucks, they come with a manual that shows you how to tailgate and turn on your bright lights. I'm convinced of that. But anyway.
1: I love it. Well, you know, you just think, I mean, look at what's going on in our society. You have increased stress. peace has disappeared. There's anxiety, there's fear, there's anger, there is irritability. And it's not just the U.S. It's not just a political issue here. There's something deeper. And we've lost sight of this third component of us. And we're holding on to things that if we simply knew that by releasing it, things in our life would shift. I'm finding that people are shifting their lives simply by releasing those things that they haven't had a need to hold on to. Let me tell you an amazing story, Ken.
0: I got to take a break. So you okay? All that amazing story when we get back, and we're also going to be talking about your new book. So I'll take a quick break, and we will be right back.
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0: Well, welcome back, everybody. I want to mention to you before I get back to my very special guest, Beatty, that we have a YouTube channel. Some of you might be on it right now. I hope you'll hit the subscribe button. And if you're not there, if you just go over to youtube.com/@thecouragenetwork, you'll find all of our shows. Why is that important? Well, I know it's important for at least two reasons. Number one is because you want to pass them on to family and friends, people that you care about. And number two is that repetition is the key to understanding the principles of success. So most time people don't get them at one time around. All right, here's Beatty back with me. Love it. And you were going to tell us a story. Go ahead.
1: Yeah. So this whole concept of outrageous peace, people don't realize how much they live through that they don't have to. They think this is just life. They go to the doctor and the doctor says, this happens sometimes, you're stuck. So I was visiting, it was actually on a show with a lady, she was a show host named Kim, and we started talking and she has neuropathy in her legs that on a scale of 0 to 10, it was a 10. I said, well, how long has that been going on? She said about 15 years. She's been to the doctors. They were only going to prescribe her pain meds. They say it's incurable. So as we're talking about this process, I led her through understanding it. So she started to apply it on her own. And she told me later that after she went through the name it, locate it, and then release it, all the pain in her legs, the neuropathy, was gone by the next day. She'd been living it with it for 15 years. She followed the medical doctors, and I'm not blaming them. They just haven't been trained that there's a third leg in that stool. And they've been telling her it's incurable. neuropathy. We don't know how it comes about, and we don't know how to get rid of it. It was just a misalignment. She aligned herself back internally. In this case, it was someone like Susan, an unforgiveness, and that was the source of it. When she was able to simply release that person and help her inner self release hold of whatever went on, then all of the neuropathy pain disappeared. And this is what I was talking about, that three-legged stool. When that third leg is under stress and it's not able to hold up, then your whole stool, that life being of who you are, gets wobbly and it gets unstable. And peace destabilizes. And that destabilization always puts stress either on the mental or physical legs. Once you get that third leg, the spiritual side, back in alignment, then that stress gets removed and you turn back into peace. It's that simple conceptually.
0: Well, conceptually it is, and I guess I got a lot of questions for you. Does this work? Does this seem to work for everybody? Are there people that are just resistant to this? Do you need like hope and faith and you know, things like that to make this work?
1: Yeah.
0: What's your thought about that?
1: My experience, and I've actually tested it, okay? About 90% of the time, this is successful. Let me give you the bigger picture, okay, to bring this in better view. So the concept of outrageous peace is the understanding of a misalignment that creates stress in the physical and mental sides of our beings. And when we get back in alignment, that stress gets removed. Outrageous peace is the entry point. My book, it's only 70 pages, right? It's real thin. You can read it in a single sitting and go through the meditative prayer at the back and start to get relief. When I teach the same process at the Addiction Recovery Center, it's a women's recovery center with 500 women. I take them through a deeper level, same concept, but just at a deeper level. There's a secondary book that goes into this where it teaches the deeper approaches on that. And that's where I'm seeing for those with really deep challenges, PTSD, bipolar disorder, addictions, as I took them through this, actually gave them this process for them to walk through entirely on their own, I bribed them. I said, if you'll simply do this and then report back to me in a month, I'll pay you some, you know, $20 or $40, which at a recovery center, that was a lot of money. So I was teaching three classes. I had each person make a list of all the issues that they're going through and then grade it on a 0 to 10 level of intensity. So that gave the benchmark. Then they went through this outrageous peace process entirely on their own. At the end of the month, for those ladies who went through it, we regraded everything. 87% of those ladies, when they regraded, everything on their list was basically a zero, totally disappeared in 30 days simply by alignment. That includes the addictions, the constant back pains or leg pains, all the PTSD, even getting off psychiatric meds that they've been, because many of them were on psychiatric meds. It was really amazing. So this works for most anyone. I don't want to say this is a magic pill concept because it's not. There are things that I've not seen it effective with, but for the average person who's dealing with that constant irritability, that constant heaviness in their life, constant darkness in their life, that anxiety, that depression, or the constant pain. You know, you think about you have allergies or sinus headaches. I know allergies aren't pain, but anything that's kind of persistent, that's out of whack, and it's not peace in your life. I'm finding that this approach is very successful, highly effective, and so much so that that's why I'm here.
0: I love it. Well, you got the book. You got our new book out here, and I see it behind you. I think I'll put it on screen, too, real quick. It's Outrageous Peace, and Beatty Carmichael, for my listening audience, if you want to get the book, you can get it on Amazon. And
1: yeah, best place, actually, put a .com, outrageouspeace.com. That's the website for the book. And it'll send you straight to the correct page. Because like if you were typing peace or something like that on Amazon, there's so many books, right? So at the website, it takes you straight to the Amazon link, or for people who don't like Amazon, it takes you to other links as well.
0: Oh, okay. All right. So outrageouspeace.com for my listening audience. And Beatty, what are people going to walk away with when they read the book?
1: What they're going to see and understand is this basic framework of how we're wired, that we're wired to hold on to nothing internally that we're not designed to hold on to. Anytime we get into a situation that is stressful, like I'm always trying to please other people because they're overpowering me, they're kind of controlling me, and I'm afraid of them, whether it's a relationship, whether it's a boss or someone like that. So now you're kind of walking on pins and needles. What's happening is on the inside, you're holding on to that. And that's going to create stress in this internal part of you. And that stress is going to manifest mentally and physically over time if you're not careful. It's going to guide you through how to recognize those things and how the releasing of those things starts to free you from the consequence of it. And then in chapter 8, which is probably after about 30 minutes of the reading, so it's pretty quick, there's a pretty sophisticated but very simple and gentle meditative non-religious prayer that I have found that is allowing you, here's kind of the inside process, if we want to give sort of a mechanism to this process, Ken, is what happens a lot of times is our conscience, this internal part of us that says, hey, you shouldn't be holding on to that. That's not your responsibility, or you should let it go because that person, they hurt you, but you need to let it go. And what happens is we squash that conscience of ours and say, no, I'm not going to let it go. And so now we, if you think about someone in trauma, we get that inside person of ours, this inner self gets traumatized. And so it's been trained. Don't push back. So it's holding on to this. And the more that happens in our lives with different things, it's just holding on. So we have to give our inner self gentle permission to go find what it's holding on to that it's not supposed to, and it surfaces it. That's what this whole book, what you're going to find in the book, is that process to give yourself that peace to return back up so you can start to release these things and return back to outrageous peace.
0: I can't imagine anybody that wouldn't want this. By the way, is the book on Audible?
1: Not yet, but it will be, probably in a couple more months.
0: Okay, so it'll be out on Audible. That's great. Listen, I'm going to take a break. We come back. There's people like myself that I'm an athlete. There are people that are, striving for peak performance in a lot of different areas. And, people want to be a little more maybe mental clarity, more focused in their business, more be able to make decisions maybe quicker. I want to ask you a little bit about your experience around that.
1: And, sure.
0: We'll take that dive when we get back.
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0: Welcome back, everybody. This is your host, Ken D. Forrester. I'm here with Beatty Carmichael. We're talking about this new book and how you can free yourself from the slavery of emotional trauma, drama, challenges in your life, whether it be pain in your body, mentally, emotionally, physically, or spiritually. He's got a technique that works, and he's getting great results. So that's why I wanted to have him on my show. Beatty, before the break, I talked to you a little. I asked you about, peak performance, people that are athletes like myself or people that want to have mental clarity. What happens? What's your experience with people that just come to you and go, I'm okay right now, but I'd like to be at a better level?
1: Well, I share a personal friend of mine. His name is Roger. He was a slow kid in school. He said, in elementary school, principal calls in the office with a parent and says, Roger needs some help. I think he has ADD. And so they started him on ADHD medicine. And that seemed to help, quote unquote, but created some problems. Then he got on depression medicine because one medicine creates other problems. Then he was on sleep meds. Now he's 52 years old. We started talking about this. And his brain was just all over the place. He couldn't even read a book. So as I started to guide him through this process, and this wasn't an overnight process for him, there are a lot of things that over time he was just holding on to. And it took a while to allow his inner self to surface these things and to just one by one start to release. And after about, I think it was about 3 or 4 months, he had gotten off of his ADHD medicine. And now he can think clearly. He said, I've never known I wasn't able to think that clear. My mind isn't running all around. In fact, he texted me not too long ago, said, Beatty, I'm in this group study with my wife, and I read a 78-page book. He's never done that since grade school. And now he can concentrate and focus. He's off his depression med, off his sleep meds. Everything has shifted. It's taken some time. So now as a performer, now he's not an athletic performer, but he's a sales and business performance. And now his performance is going sky high because he's clear. He can focus. He doesn't have all this garbage pulling him down and constantly weighing him down. Because he's back into internal alignment. And here's something else interesting. He and his wife are always bickering. And now even the bickering has slowed down because there was something out of alignment that was just that constant irritability that he's been able to get out of. And now it's peace is starting every part of his life.
0: What is this? We've been talking about misalignment. Let's take a little deeper dive into that. Okay. When we're talking about misalignment, are we talking about, like you just said, somebody is bickering with their wife, somebody is angry constantly, or they they're defensive, they're mean sometimes, that type of thing. Is that all related to what we're talking about here?
1: It all is somewhere in this mix. Again, the mechanism, not really certain how it works. The observable evidence, very observed, very clear. It's so what I'm sensing and what I'm seeing in my day-to-day life in working with people on this, and in which where I wrote the book, outrageouspeace.com, to guide people through it, is that there's so much that happens on the spiritual part of us in our soul that really makes a huge impact in every other component of our life. Take the lady, you know, I run to get the crazies out. There's something in her life that's constantly driving her, that won't let her brain turn off, that she's holding on to, that she's irritable all the time. And even when she walks like a very frustrated person, because I'll see her walking, and you can always tell it's her, right? Some people walk with this happy gait. She is like, she's always upset. And there's something there that's ruining her life and her quality of life, that if she just understood that she's holding on to something she needs to release. So it really is that simple, and it affects everything. So let's take irritability. You hold on to irritability. Somebody just does something, you get really upset, and you don't let it go. What happens is that irritability crosses over into all your relationships. This happened to me about 25 years ago. I have a small business at the time, and I was just irritable for 3 or 4 days, and this is unusual for me. I'm usually not, and I was just short-tempered and everything. I said, wait, hold on, what's going on? And I started to think, I named it, you know, something's wrong. Then I try to locate it. How long has this been going on? About 3 days. So then I go back in my mental compartment and say, what happened 3 days ago? Oh yeah, this client ticked me off. And I got really upset, but I didn't recognize it. I just kind of pushed it on the bridge and keep on moving. So I released it and I just let it go. And now my internal self could calm down and I lose all the irritability. It's really that simple. I'm not sure if that's answering your question, but that's...
0: No, I think it did. And I think my next question, of course, is how fast can we let go of this stuff? You know, I mean, you know, if I were to pick up this, let's see, I'm going to advertise for Mama Chia. But if I were to pick up this Mama Chia and I say, you know, I'm done with this, right? And I drop it, can we release that fast? These mental, emotional issues.
1: We can release that fast because releasing is simply saying, I let it go. And you know, whether it's a verbal saying of those exact words, but it's definitely, by the way, this is interesting. It's a verbal releasing because when you speak it out, it actually does something. You know, a lot of times we can think things through, but until we talk it out, we don't get clarity.
0: So it's a vibration, it's an energy, it's a power that we're going, you know what, I choose to release or whatever the process is.
8: That's it.
0: And it puts that out in and vibrates and it goes.
1: Yeah, it's what I choose. And sometimes people actually sense that when I say I choose to release, they literally say they'll feel something come up and out of their mouth and it's gone. And you'll recognize it sometimes, but if we go back to the lady with arthritis, you know, sometimes it may be the next day or two before you see a lot of shift, but the shift begins by releasing it. And then what I'm finding is, like my friend Roger, it took months to identify and release a lot of things. And this isn't something that we work towards, Ken. This isn't like I've got to think hard and I'm going to work at this. It's not that. It's more of, have you ever had this situation happen in your business? You have a situation, you're trying to work through the process and it's kind of difficult, kind of complex. So you put it aside, get back on to other stuff. And a week later, you're taking a shower and in the shower, the whole answer comes fully developed, right?
0: All right, of course.
1: What's happened is your subconscious, you gave it permission to work on, and then you didn't think about it, but it's working on it the whole time. And now when it's found the solution, it's just going to bring it up in a moment of relaxation. You're in the shower, your brain isn't tied on anything, you're just kind of there, and boom, this comes up. The same thing happens with outrageous peace. When you go through the meditative prayer process in chapter 8, it's kind of short, but it's thorough in terms of giving your inner self permission to go look at, find those things that you've squashed it down on and said, don't talk about that again. And so it shrinks back from you. And now you have to give it permission to say, I'm ready to handle these things that you've been telling me to handle all these years, right? So what it then does is it starts to search it out. And as you go through this, maybe it's the next day or 2 days or whenever, it's going to surface something. You go, oh, that's right. I need to release that.
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0: Speaking with B.D. Carmichael, his new book is Outrageous Peace, and we're talking about the stillness factor, to get a little still. It's one thing I encourage all my clients to do, you know, incorporate stillness in your life, and he's used it in a process now to help you to release your stuff pretty quickly, B.D. That's what I'm hearing. Yeah. Hey, listen, if somebody wants to have a session with you, How do they do that? Do they go to outrageouspeace.com or what's there?
1: Yeah, so I don't do sessions.
0: Oh, okay.
1: What's happened with my life is I work these things out. I figure it out. I teach at the Addiction Recovery Center, which is my only spot where I do sessions, so to speak. But then I put it in the book form, and that's where you get it. And there's a lot of support to related materials tied into that.
0: That's great. Okay. All right, you were talking about before the break, though. You had a story that you were in the middle of, and I didn't need to interrupt you.
1: No worries. But you know, the key with all of this, we're talking about how fast this happens, and it happens relatively fast. But the key to making it happen is the prayer process. And I keep going back to chapter 8 because I've tried a lot of things over the years trying to help people through this, and it seems like this one pattern seems to really unlock the secrets. That's the wrong way. This one pattern seems to give your inner self the freedom and the safety margin to actually go back and identify those things it's holding on to that it tried to bring up at one point, and you said, no, I'm not going to do that. So now it takes a little bit of time, and it'll go search those things out. And simply in a moment of peace where you're calm, this is where this doing this meditative prayer process, maybe once a day for several days, when you're in that process, it's going to surface something. And once it surfaces, that's when you release it. Sort of like what I was talking about being in the shower, when you're in this peaceful mode, things come. And that's really how it works. As far as how quick it strengthens, so if you have that three-legged stool, and this third leg, which is the spiritual side, when it's out of whack, you straighten it up, it's going to take the other two legs a little bit of time to kind of straighten up themselves. Once the pressure is off, then they will gradually start to return back to normal, removing anxiety, depression, chronic pain, whatever it is that the stress has put on those things.
0: Very nice. Well, you know, you've given people a lot of hope. And I recommend everybody, you know, if you listen to this and you like what you've heard, go get Beatty's book, because what I learn is, you know, in my life, you take immediate action around when you learn something like this, immediate action. And in that way, you bring it into your world and you don't have to think about, am I going to do this or not, or forget about it, even worse. So. And some of you, if you could use the emotional clearing, maybe you won't forget as much. Just saying.
1: You know, it's interesting as people go through this, the number one, there are two things that seem to always happen. They think more clearly. And, for those who are trying to reach, you know, like a higher power or true love or a creator being, or have some sort of a spiritual engagement, they feel that completely clear up as well, because these things that happen that hold you down, once you get back in alignment, it seems like everything that we're designed to do becomes easier.
0: Yeah, absolutely. Well, we are out of time, and I have really enjoyed this conversation. Again, the book is called Outrageous Peace. And you can get this over at outrageouspeace.com, outrageouspeace.com. I encourage you to go there and go get the book. And Beatty, final thoughts.
1: Final thoughts is there's still hope. The things that we live with that we thought were normal, there's usually a clear answer. And I'm seeing about 90% of those things disappear from people's lives when they simply go through the simple process of internal realignment.
0: Internal realignment, that's the key. All righty. Well, thank you so much for being here. And thank all of you for being here and joining us today. We appreciate your support. We appreciate your loyalty. And we ask that, you know, pass it on to people that you know, care, and love. And if you continue to watch this show, I can pretty much guarantee that you will continue to see the unseeable, know the unknowable, and be able to do the impossible.

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1: 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And where all my guests have two things in common. They are all creative individuals and all with an interesting story to tell. There are some lovely storytelling metaphors. A clearing, a tree, a storytelling exercise called 5-4-3-2-1, some alchemy, some gold, some Shakespeare, and a cake. So yes, who are you, what's your story, and what life's lessons learned along your way would you like to share with us? So, welcome to a GLT with me, CG. See what I'm doing there, and we're recording.
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0: Welcome to another episode of the Good Listening To Show, your life and times with me, Chris Grimes, the storytelling show that features The Clearing, where all good questions come to get asked and all good stories come to be told. And where all my guests have two things in common. They're all creative individuals and all with an interesting story to tell. There are some lovely storytelling metaphors. A clearing, a tree, a juicy storytelling exercise called 5-4-3-2-1, some alchemy, some gold, a cheeky bit of Shakespeare, and a cake. So it's all to play for. So yes, welcome to the Good Listening To Show, your life and times with me, Chris Grimes. Are you sitting comfortably? Then we shall begin. Boom! I allowed a microbeat there to doubly check the boom. This is a very, very exciting flag in the sand, halcyon day episode of the Good Listening To Show. So I'm Chris Grimes. This is the Good Listening To Show. Kevin Chewis has been recommended to me, and I'm going to describe you as the ultimate polymath, if I may. Ooh, Kevin Chewis. Because if I may say, my, you know, giddy goo johns and heavens to Betty Boothroyds, you've had and are having an extraordinary career. I know that you're currently at the helm of We Are Starbridge, which you can tell us about and get on the open road in a second. Just to get you going on the open road of the storytelling,
1: yes.
0: If people ask you that sort of terrible, clunky networking question, oh, hello, what do you do? What's your favourite way, Kevin, of describing or telling us what you actually do then?
1: Sure. So it's quite simple for me. I've got it to the elevator pitch in case I ever meet Alan in the kind of elevator. That's Alan Sugar, by the way, not Alan Shearer, not to confuse the two.
0: It's important. If you're in the lift with both of them, then the same pitch works. It's the same elevator.
1: Same elevator. So I make brands market leaders. That's what I do.
0: And just a bit of extra happy smoke. I know that Starbridge, it's about creating entertainment legacies for the world to enjoy together. So there's a really nice sort of comma stroke together in there, because it's about collaboration and about sharing the wonderment.
1: Yeah. So it all started as a music producer, where we would be tasked with creating, I mean, we're of a certain vintage, Sir Chris, where that my children would know an A and a B side. They would, what's that, a loaf of bread? But no, there was the hit record, and there was the one that wasn't the hit record on the other side. And we were tasked with making albums and hit records, but it was around it, when we were taught, when we were doing music career, make a record that will be on Heart, Magic, Kiss, Capital in 10 years time. And I tell you, that is a crux when you're producing a demo, to go,
0: it has to stand the test of time.
1: The whole point around legacies is to create something within 10, 20, 30 years is still listenable rather than a trend. That does put quite a lot of pressure on you as a producer and a writer to go, okay, this has not just got to be excellent, it has to be superior to everything in the charts.
0: Yes. What I'd love you to tell is your wonderful genesis story of how you had an allergic reaction to a computer when computers first started cranking on with a blinking cursor. There was some sort of CBT careers test where the result that went and sort of spat out said, you're either going to be a music producer, a vet, or an author. You thought, boom, and then your career's so just tell us that story, because it's an extraordinary allergic reaction. And then what happened with your train trip to Sunningdale? So let's get you on the open road of this, first of all.
1: Wow, you have the best knowledge ever. So at 15, I was pulled into the careers advisor. She sat in one of these original BBC computers. It was the size of Mount Rushmore with a green screen. Disgusting when you look back. Lincoln. It with a green dot. Oh, God. So like Doctor Who, she was typing these things. So I kind of did some kind of a verbal analysis of what I wanted to do. And she said, these things are going to throw up three jobs for you that, you know, should define the rest of your career. And I was like, oh, wow, this is sensational. Thanks so much. Yeah. So like grumpily, the results come in and she had music producer and she huffed. And I thought, oh that's naughty shit. Vet. And she author. And she just turned to me and she just said to me, as a Bexley member of Kent County Council would have done normally back in there, and said, you're just not good enough for any of them. That was her word. So her next phrase was what compelled me to get to Sunningdale, was, I've got a job for you stacking biscuits in Tesco's. And I'm like, there's nothing wrong in stacking Tesco's biscuits or working to it, but I am a creative. I have an A in photography. I have an A in economics. I know what I'm doing differently, and I'm not going to accept that. And I left the school with a huff to be huffed with. My parents were like, what is wrong with you?
0: What's that? Would you describe being really hacked off, a huff to be huffed with?
1: It was a huff, because I was, I'm not going to swear on the podcast, but I was FCBFGHYFLLMNOPQRST.
0: With a Tesco's Chucky Biscuit Chaser.
1: Yeah, absolutely. Because I'm like, really? Like, the computer said yes, and then she said no. I'm like, why am I here? Asked me. I didn't ask for the test. So the computer's analysed my words, and she said I'm not good enough. So it was really weird, because that day I'd read in the, I think it was the Daily Mirror, one of the big rags at the time, Five Star, my big pop group, who I absolutely adored, had moved to Sunnydale on the A30.
0: Listeners, hold that thought. Five Star, he's just mentioned Five Star.
1: And they bought the Queen Mother's holiday home in Sunningdale, and it was called Stone Court. It was a 2-acre mansion behind beautiful gilded gates. And then I'd read in the newspaper and Smash Hits that Stedman, who was the oldest member of the group, was an ace in photography, and he'd bought all this photography equipment in the loft, stinking house out with chemicals and stuff. And his sister wrote an expose on him with Smash Hits. So I said to mum and dad, I'm going to get from Sunningdale. I'm 15 at this point. It's not this year, it's years ago. And they were like, of course you are, darling. I was like, no, I really am. I'm going on Saturday morning. I'm going to go ring the bell and ask them for a job as a photographer. And they were like, okay. So my dad was a transport manager. So he opened up and he said, the A30 is one road. So if you walked all the A30, swap sides and walked all the way back, here's the Daily Mirror. You know what the house looks like. There's a picture of them. Try it. Just try. So, yeah. Like an absolute numpty, I get on a train. I'm absolutely pooing my pants. I'm like, I've never been on a train in my life outside of kind of Kent. Get to like London Bridge, Waterloo, get the train out to Sunningdale. And there's just me and a hopeless dream at that point, hopeless dream. I am so embarrassed with myself. I'm nervous. I had no confidence at 15. I was a complete recluse. And then I walk up the A30 and I find the house. And at the house was Stedman, actually at the gates doing rosettes, because his mum and dad had their wedding anniversary on the Sunday.

0: Yeah, because she said that you're stinking the house out. And he said to me, "Effing bitch." I'm like, "Really?" I said, "Yeah." And he's like, "What?" So I'd smash it. So I'm showing it. So we took the thing through the gate. She's like, "Oh, dear Lord. Oh." He goes, "What can I do for you, young man?" I said, "Look, I'd like a job as a photographer. My careers advisor, Betsy, says I'm going to stack biscuits for the rest of my life." And he's like, no. Yeah, typical Jamaican. What's your no racist commentation either, just for the sake of the podcast, is they were pure bloods with that. He said, "What was your grades in photography?" I said, "A." He said, "You know what? My dad wants an in-house photographer. I'm going to pop back in and get you my number.
1: Stay just there."
0: Think about it for a moment. Imagine rocking up to Adele's mansion, Beverly Hills, go, "Could I have your phone number to speak to someone about a career?" And she goes, "No problem, love. I'll get a post it." And he comes up with a scrap of paper, torn, and the number was 26428. That was their phone number. That was their number. So he comes, he goes, "If you phone my dad today, get an appointment. They're not doing much tomorrow before the event. So come in the morning, bring your parents because you're 15, and then we can speak because we've got a video shoot on Monday and you could cover that. We want to do family albums and we do so much on television, but no one does any diaries for us. So dad wants to do something internally for the Pearson family." It was like, "Oh my God, really?" Is it? Yeah. So my mum, go back home and was like, "Mum, I've done it. I've got a job." She's like, "Of course you have, darlings. Like, sit down, have a whiskey, whatever you're doing."
1: Just before you go back to your mum back home, what I'm intrigued by is the gates of heaven. You literally arrived at the gates of your future, the portal, the doorway, the destiny of the gate, the rosette.
0: Yeah.
1: And what's meant for you won't pass you by. What an extraordinary, extraordinary moment of history.
0: It changed my life. We were only together 5, 6, 7 minutes because I was so excited I had to leave. So my mum phones and gets through to Buster, who is their father manager, and he goes, yeah, you know, come tomorrow. Like, Stead said, he spoke to Kev. He was a really nice, really sweet, had a golden smile. What do you mean, that golden smile? He said, I need someone for Monday. Would you come? So we rock up now on the Sunday. Oh my God, Chris, there's 800-900 fans. There, I mean, so we pull up in our crappy family car. It was littered with supercars. And there's us in our, you know,
1: awesome. And you're about to go, coming through.
0: So I had to literally fight through all these people. And they were like, "Oh, who are you? What's you? You're not getting it." So I'm ringing the bell. And they're like, "Oh, you can't ring the bell." I'm like, "Ringing the bell, bitch." I was like, "I'm getting it." So I have in to see Buster. And he's like, "Yeah, man, come in. Just drive through."
1: What happens in the ghetto was you get a stampede or...
0: No, you wouldn't dare. Back in 1989, you wouldn't dare cross the line. Now you would. Like, you'd have influencers jumping over and filming them. But so the gates open, there's a ring of fire of humans and the car pushes through. And we park up and we go in. And it was one of the nicest meetings I've ever had in my life. He was so lovely. He was a hardcore music manager. He was tough. But Lorraine from the group bought me tea on like a gold tray with like Royal Doulton cups and things. And then on Monday morning, I'm at Shepperton Studios filming their latest record.
1: And if I may, one thing I really remember from our first conversation, you said when you were on stage, having done the job for them, you came up with a quote about seven people. Do you remember the quote you gave me?
0: And I say it a lot. And it's because, unfortunately, we're in this weird political time. Is I've done a lot for the Black community with LinkedIn Black and the Diana Award, and I've mentored a lot of people. And it's not because I want, you know, the badge or the tokenism, but I say to people, without seven Black people, which is Five Star Mum and Dad, because they were all together, this white one person would be nothing.
1: Yes, gosh, that's lovely. Kevin Chiss, I'm thrilled and delighted to have you here. And now, if I may, yes, I'm going to curate you through. And honestly, this is a privilege to curate you through. I'm so excited to let you experience this from within to see what you think about it. But this is the unique storytelling structure of this show that's been likened to having a day spa for your brain in an oasis of kindness. So thank you for being receptive to me giving you a brainwashing. See what I'm doing there. So there's going to be a clearing, a tree, a lovely, juicy storytelling exercise called 5, 4, 3, 2, 1. There's going to be some alchemy, some gold, a couple of random squirrels, a cheeky bit of Shakespeare, a golden baton, and a cake. So it's absolutely all to play for. So here we go. Energetically, it all takes place in a clearing or serious happy place of you. Where does Kevin Chiss go to get clutter-free, inspirational, and able to think?
0: Okay. It's quite interesting. I

0: have a few moments during the week where I switch off. Unfortunately, the gym is the worst of the catalysts, because when I get to the gym, and I love the gym, I've been a gym freak for 30 years and I love it. I think it's great for your mental health. As you get a bit older, you can't be running out on pavements because it's not so great for all your joints. So I love going to the gym regularly. Unfortunately, I get there and I'll be on the treadmill and halfway through and something taps on my head and goes, why are you here and why are you not working? And I thought about that idea you had yesterday or last week. And honestly, when I declutter the norms and I get into a space of, I would say, well-being, all I get is this kind of parliament in my brain going, why are you here? You have a lot to do. There's no time for this mucking around nonsense, all these weights and things. So often, be honest with you, I leave the gym halfway through because I'm just literally keen to get back. And because my world has been shaping, creating and challenging the status quo. And it, to me, it's not a job. I love the people I work with. I have a select people now that I've grown up with and I connect with over years and years, people from music industry, film, TV, and I adore what I do. So I love, because you only have one life to live. And as it says on my website, creating entertainment legacies is not done lightly. If you're going to, so when I created Winston, the Church of Bulldogs, yes, we'll probably come onto that later. He's 32 years old this year. And to have that foresight to create something that is,
1: oh, just hold that thought. I remember our audience is hearing that for the first time. The very famous, the Churchill iconic dog was your creation.
0: Yeah, that's right. Yeah.
1: I knew that.
0: I didn't design him as an artwork, but he was my concept. So I won a competition back in 1993. The brief was really simple. Churchill Car Insurance in Bromley, still in Bromley, Kent, had a remit of, we have no first-time female car insurers onto the insurance market with us. How do we convert every female to join us? So they had four creative agencies that were in London at that time. None of them come forward. A young girl that worked in that company was Jackie, actually, and she said to me, Kevin, I know you're really creative. How the hell she knew that? I've got no idea. I'd know MySpace or Google at that point. And she said, look, we've got this brief, told me the brief, she, next weekend, give me an answer. She was really forthright. I was like, you, all right, that was a bit brazen. I was like, okay. So then I come back and I said, next week is all right. I've got a puppy for you. And she said, a puppy? She said, this is car insurance. I went, I know it is. I said, but you're a very British traditional heritage brand. She goes, yeah, we've got to keep that. We can't change our values. So I'm not asking you to. The dog's called Winston. And she went, what? She said, have you lost your mind? I said, no, no. It's Winston. He goes, oh, yes. Oh, no. Like the Prime Minister, Winston Churchill. And she went, as a dog? I went, yeah. He's like, the first one's a nodding dog on the back.
1: They used to be, before, that's genius, because those nodding dogs were what you'd follow. Yes.
0: So I said, every time a woman passes her driving test, I want to think about a puppy that buys car insurance from the puppy. And she went, Jesus Christ. Okay. And then within a week, I had £1,000 check, a lifetime commendation for the award. So that was really my first step into what we now call marketing. I didn't even know what that word was. I knew that now that it was invented in the 1920s with the Freuds or Sigmund Freud. But it was kind of my first real step into kind of money and marketing together as part of the creative process. So it excited me. I started to write chart positions in the charts. So in my school books, I'd handwrite. So I used to listen to Bruno Brooks in the charts every weekend, and I'd write down and I'd put, like, because they used to have on top of the pops these little triangles up down or square or a line for new entry. And I'd do that. And then I did that for 2 years straight between 13 and 15. And I really attribute that as kind of the first working algorithm, what we'd now call it today, in my brain, because I got to work out why a hit record was a hit record in what genre, with what artist, with what music label, and why it was working. So when I got to eventually work into the music industry, our first record was top 10. And I think it's down to the academic insight into the data that I was handwriting, and it was kind of riffing in my brain. And the link back into the gym is that once we got into the music, it turned into a radio, and I would listen to music and I'd go to bed and the radio would still be in my head. It still happens every night. So I go to bed with a record in my head, I'll wake up with a different record in my head, like I'm listening to like Smooth FM and Angie Grease, for example. It'd be literally like a constant radio show, because it's always trying to work out, is that the best way of doing this? These are cool rhythms. Why are they repeating? And I pull it apart. And I'm famous for going to bed with a business problem and waking up the answer. I have no idea where I've come from. I think I might be quite alien most of the time. So that's why when I get to the gym, my kind of cool place is actually work. Cool place is creativity. It gives me the most happiness. It really does. And I try and tell my children that creating is such a privilege. It's such a joy. Embrace every moment, because we're only here for 100 years, whatever we're here, and leave a legacy. Leave something that everyone else can enjoy.
1: I love that. That quintessentially, you're a DJ that's constantly spinning decks in the radio algorithm of your head. So your head is just one big spinning 45.
0: Unless you've got radio in my ears. I'm just literally,
1: and you move fast, so I'm sure some of that's at 78 RPM as well.
0: Oh, very good.
1: Which is wonderful. So whenever you can find the treadmill, and even that's moving in the gym, and it's just the arc of creativity is your clearing, if I've interpreted that correctly.
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1: Awesome. And now I'm going to arrive with a treat in your clearing. And because of my acting background, this is a bit deliberately waiting for Godot-esque, a bit Samuel Beckett-y and existential. This is, I'm going to shake your tree to see which storytelling apples fall out. How do you like these apples? A couple of love things hovering in the air for you there. And this is where you've been kind enough to have thought about, or maybe you haven't yet, four things that have shaped you, three things that inspire you, two things that never fail to grab your attention. And when we get onto that section, I'll talk about squirrels. You know, what are your monsters of distraction? Your squirrels, what never fails to stop you in your tracks. And then the one is a quirky or unusual fact about you we couldn't possibly know about you, Kevin Chewis, until you tell us. It's not a memory test. So we're going to shake the canopy of your tree. So first of all, four things that have shaped you, Kevin.
0: This is why I've done no prep, and I don't want to, because you're going to get the real answers. It's just how I work. So, I mean, you just have to, I mean, five stars by first. Without a five star, I wouldn't be here. I wouldn't. My success is down to those seven amazing people, and I love them for the rest of my life. They just are genuinely.
1: And are you still in touch with them regularly, obviously?
0: I mean, no, Stedman died recently. So he died of diabetes last year, which is a great shame. So I'm not in touch with him. I did manage them later in life. But yeah, because their father.
1: Oh my God. That's extraordinary as well. That you arrive at the gates, the gateway to your future, and then you end up managing them, not just being there.
0: Yeah. So Denise and Stedman were later in life, around 2001 to 2009. I actually personally managed Stedman. So it was the ultimate give back, because he remembered me, and we were introduced to a contact in Europe from a fan club. And he said, there's this guy in London, you made a success, and he's really successful music producer, and you want to do a new album. I just got to connect you. So it was so weird. So I went to his flat in Hammersmith, and as soon as I opened the event, I knew it was you, the boy with the golden smile. And I was just like, oh, Stead, stop it. So it was just lovely.
1: Sorry, the storytelling, the boy with the golden smile. What a great title. It might even be that when we do.
0: Yeah, he said, you just have that smile that just lights up the room in the face, and you just have this warmth that rushes in, and everyone goes, cuddle time. I'm like, all right, I'm in with that.
1: So you credit five star for being the first shapage. What would be shapage number two, please? And I've got a bell for if we're going down any rabbit holes.
0: Shapage no number problem. Two, please. That's all right, got it. So I got introduced in my early career to a band called Eternal, and Take That, that were coming through the ranks. And there was a chap in the background called Eddie Gordon, and he had signed Donna Summer and Bobby Brown to his career. I didn't know when I met him what he did. And within quite a few short weeks, he was mentoring me. And again, he ended up running the biggest dance label ever created in the UK, which is what I was a part of with Pete Tong and Judge Jules. And so he was at Five Star, kind of taught me music, as in soul, pop, world class, Billboard. Eddie kind of dragged me into kind of Radio One and dance and Kistery, and is my second crux to making things famous. And we're still friends today. In fact, I only messaged him yesterday. He is just being a phenomenal human being and just gives love. And one of the reasons why I do what I do nowadays is he's taught me, he always said to me, always give back. No matter what they say about you, give back, because you will mentor someone that will be the president of Apple and he'll phone you and go, come on my yacht for the weekend. You were a star. Thank you.
1: And talking of yachts, that's what you mentioned your kids want today. They want you back on in the Monaco yacht. They're 6 and 4, but they've got aspirations for your career.
0: Yes, they'd like dad to have a yacht so they can go jet skiing when they're a bit older.
1: I wanted to say your ex-Unilad and now proud dad at some point, but anyway.
0: Very good, very good.
1: So that's your second shapage. Shapage number three, please.
0: I have to say my parents, so we're doing them both together. They've been a huge support for me. They were not entirely happy when I came out of my career as an electrician with my city and guilds and resigned to go into the music industry. I was like, you got out of a trade, what are you doing? But they've been significantly empowered to push me through. So there's a lot of human beings that have often had my back, even when I think at times they feel
1: Your dad's had your back all along, because he enabled you to get to Sunningdale on the train, I remember.
0: That's right. Yeah, he did point out the A30 is one long line. And it was like, okay, so it's just up, left, right and back. So that's number three. I mean, it's probably slightly generalistic, but four, I have the most amazing friendship network. My close friends, I've been with most of them for 30 years. And they've grown with me. They've learnt with me. We've cried together. We've laughed together. We've done all things together. And they've kept me solid, because, you know, if I'm having a questionable time in life, I will phone them and go, what do you think should happen? And that they're pretty resilient and brutal. Like, when they need to be punching, they just give it to me.
1: I'm going to ask if you beef as well, because you've loved, you've laughed, you've cried. You have to beef if they're proper friends, obviously. I know you have a particular cut thrust and passion for men's mental well-being at the moment. And when we first met, I sent you the Ben Akers episode,
0: which was amazing.
1: Talk Club, which I've no idea whether you listened to yet, but it was my attempt to reciprocate and give you a connection as well.
0: he's amazing. And men's mental health, we've tapped 10% of it. We're nowhere near it yet. We hide as men. We hide. That's what we do. It's a great shame.
1: But you are giving back, which is awesome. Wonderful. And now we're going down the tree trunk, if you're looking at the graphics of this as well. The three is now three things that inspire you. And you're being very inspirational anyway, so don't worry if there's any overlap. But what would you say are the three things at Kevin Church that inspire you?
0: I love learning. I never stop learning. So I love trends and innovations. So I'm regularly a part of multiple newsletters. I'm on the board of Advertising Week under their presidential council with the lovely Ruth as president. And I like being at the forefront. I call it on the tip of Concord, because whilst everyone's having a great time back in first class and having some champagne, we're all on the front of it going, holy crap. I'm like, this is new territory. But kind of the pilot's behind going, are you all right up front? I'm absolutely freezing cold, not gonna lie, but I think we're going in the right direction. So that keeps me young and alive and vibrant. I love that. So when someone says to me, what do you think the future of the music industry is, I'm like, you can't call it that anymore, because it's much wider than music. That's the first thing.
1: Yeah, it's entertainment legacies are coming full circle, of course.
0: Always. It's all about the young people. The second thing is young people. So I've mentored probably over 200 young people in the last 20 years. And, you know, not to be cringe about Whitney Houston, but I do believe the children are our future. And I've got two young ones now. And if we don't start to give back properly, so the things I try and do is I hear a lot of mentees and mentors, and I'm the person that will send someone like a marketing business plan framework. Rarely people do it. So, right, we spoke about this. Here's what I suggest you do as a framework, and then I'm going to help you fill it in. That's got me to a position of unbelievable precedence. I mean, I'm on my school governors. I'm a co-trustee as well. So I go into, you know, the younger children in schools and help them become more business ready. I think that young people that can be more business minded, because we still don't teach banking in schools, that frustrates me. That's not right. So how do we get a mortgage? And economics is my second favorite subject in school. So around kind of data, business, I love it because it is supply and demand, and you can color it in how you like. But if you don't sell enough records, you're dropped. If you sell a million records, you win icon of the year.
1: Yes. Great answer. Just allowing a deliberate bit of silence there. A third thing that's inspired you?
0: I'm going to say poor management. I've been surrounded and seen terrible business decisions and terrible decisions around markets, economies. I'm not going to put any fingers anywhere because it's a podcast, but I think that my rule of thumb is there's a poem by Rudyard Kipling called If, and basically it's, if you can keep your head while everyone else is losing theirs, you should be a man standing. It's kind of the crux of the poem. It's amazing. Yes. So I've learned more about how not to manage people and how not to manage companies by being a sponge.
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1: And now we're on to the one which is a quirky or unusual fact about you, Kevin Chewis. We couldn't possibly know about you until you tell us.
0: I have, since the age of 15, seen ghosts.
1: Ooh.
0: And I'm obsessed with the paranormal. So one of the reasons why I became an author later in life is to write books around the paranormal. Not as in like science books, but more like very Lord of the Rings, like quite dark stuff. Because that works a lot in Hollywood and internationally at the moment. And, you know, the franchises that are doing well in the paranormal, Stranger Things being the biggest hit of the moment, is...
1: Yeah.
0: I mean, unparalleled success. So I have a love of the paranormal. I don't say to people, you have to believe in ghosts, because I think you've got to see stuff to believe things in your own world. And whether it's a mind trick, whether it's real, I don't know. But I've certainly seen an awful lot of unusual activity and with friends that have validated what's going on, like moving objects and voices and things. So I'm an avid supporter of it, don't understand it. I've had lots of medium readings and things, and they come forward and they tell me stuff that no one would know. No one would know. And it makes me more believe it. So yeah, one thing that people wouldn't know is that my first ghost was while watching Die Hard at 15, and a woman walked through a wall, stopped at the end of my bed, looked at me, walked through the other wall, and I thought, and it was a very pretty old lady, like it was a shimmery kind of white, beautiful apparition. It wasn't frightening. It was not like dun dun dun dun dun dun dun dun dun dun. Don't know that. It was Bruce Willis saying yippee-ki-yay and a swear word at that point. And in the morning, I went and told my mum. She's like, oh, for God's sake, darling, what now? And then I told my next door neighbour, and she said, "Oh, that's my mum, probably. Here's a photo." Pulls out a photo from the drawer, and I'm like, "Oh my God!" I was like, "Mum, it's Eileen's mum." She said, "Oh, she's been haunting here for years. You tell her to sod off."
1: Well, it's you.
0: Well, it wasn't my first thought. I'm not going to lie. It was poor like that.
1: And when was the last time you had another worldly experience, would you say?
0: It was last year, yeah. Very, very last year. Quite an unusual one, but yeah. It threw something across the room quite violently, yeah.
1: Right.
0: No one was hurt. But, yeah, I have some tricksters around me, is how I'd describe it. So I've inherited a couple of pranksters, and they're forever being a pain.
1: In all my circa 270 episodes, nobody's ever said that as their quirky fact. Kevin Truitt, I congratulate you. We have shaken your tree. Hurrah. Now we stay in the clearing and we move away from the tree. And now we're going to talk about alchemy and gold. When you're at purpose and in flow, this is like your purpose imperative. What are you absolutely happiest doing in what you're here to reveal to the world?
0: Being with my kids. Being a dad has been... What a privilege. There are people that can't have children. Obviously, we were in a same-sex marriage, so we had surrogates and an egg donor who was still incredibly favourable to us, and we love them for the rest of our lives. But those two nuggets of gold are just, they make me laugh. They get tetchy with each other. But I just sit back as a dad and thinking how lovely that we've got two human beings that are going to be invested by two great humans that will make them thrive. So that they have to be my number one piece.
1: And I congratulate you for that lovely expression, just beautiful, my two nuggets of gold. How
0: they are. They have other names, but not for today. Yeah.
1: Today's name is Nuggets of Gold. Tomorrow's name is complete pair of... Anyway, that's all good. So, and just to ask also, if I may, this is an extra question. Because this show also syndicates to UK Health Radio, because of surrogate parenting you've just mentioned there, I'm assuming, because of how you are, that you're going to have a fantastic relationship still to this day with the surrogate mother as well, and they're very involved in your son and daughter's life.
0: Very much, yeah. Yeah, we regularly... So we were the first same-sex couple to have a mother and sister be... part of two children's lives. We were in the Telegraph. We regarded, we were national news to stuff, and they've stayed in their lives. So they basically, what happened was, is Rachel, who was our egg donor, because we don't ever call them anything other than the egg donor, and then her sister, we couldn't get someone to bake the eggs, which is what they call the oven. And then kind of her sister was on the sidelines, Leanne, and she was coming forward, and she just said, "I'll do it." So it's kind of the egg donor sister and the oven, the sister, have both been imperative to lives. You know, they go on the playground, they know they're from a same-sex couple, the schools are really good with this, and we want them to know that it's a different journey, but it's not one that's odd and one that should never be bullied. So we've, as you say, we put surrogacy and parenting and mental health right at the forefront of their brain, so they'll never be bullied in a way where they can sit in the playground and be like, "I know exactly where I come from, I know who I am, and you can jump off the oak tree over there and play on the swings, goodbye." That's how we're teaching them to be.
1: I'm very glad I asked you that extra question. That's lovely. And now I'm going to award you with a cake, Kevin Truitt. So first of all, do you like cake?
0: I love cake. Who doesn't like cake?
1: Of course, you're an idiot if you don't like cake. So nom, nom, nom, nom, nom. You get to choose cake of choice now. What's your cake, please?
0: It's red velvet cake.
1: Do you know what? That doesn't surprise me. I love a red velvet cake, rather tragically, metaphorically, is now yours. But if I can get to meet you in person, I'll try and furnish you, splatch, with a red velvet cake. Your cherry on the cake is stuff like, what's a favourite inspirational quote, first of all, that's always given you succour and pulled you towards your future?
0: Oh, goodness me. Yeah, I've already said it. It's the only one I ever remember, weirdly. It was something that it was very close to my grandparents, and my granddad, who was in the war and fought in the war, used to have that poem read to his five children, then obviously us grandchildren. I only learned really after he died, and he's been dead quite a while, but Mum said to me at one Christmas, "Granddad used to have this poem, and I'm going to get it printed for you for Christmas, put it in a frame." And I said, "Oh, I'm not into poems, Mum." I was like, I love books and stuff. But she said, no, trust me. She said, just read the first line in the end. And the first one just basically says, if you can keep your head and the bottom while everyone else is losing yours, you will be a better man. And that is everything about my fabric today. And to the day I die, I think that's a really great quote, is stop listening to the noise. There's so much hate. There's so much drama. The best thing you can do is nothing. Just disappear. Have your own mental well-being. Shut the noise out and crack on and change the world.
1: Love that. With the gift of hindsight, yeah. What notes, help, or advice would you give a younger version of yourself, Kevin? Curious, you can decide to go back and what to say to yourself.
0: Yeah, so I've done two sessions on stage to 300 people around what would I tell my 18-year-old self, and I had to write my own slides. It was cringe. It was cringe. I was a pathetic, reclusive teenager. I mean, Adrian Moe had nothing on me. So my first slide was basically, if I could go back and shake me myself out of the bedroom or wherever I was, I'd be like, you need to be bolder, braver. And there's a real difference in arrogance and confidence. And I've worked in the music industry where I can say the arrogance card is about as hot as you're going to get. That is not me. But confidence and having the ability to persuade, remind, inform, and educate and be humble around what you do with your career and your professionalism is everything. Because people remember you. There's that whole saying, isn't there? On the way up, don't sod anyone off that you are going to. I'll tell you what. Yes. I fall from grace so hard. And I'm just like, damn, well, don't call me. No one can like you forever. Not everyone likes you, but if you've got one in 100, 1 in 200 people that don't like you, that's okay.
1: Yeah.
0: And there's that weird metaphor, if everyone hates you, doing success. I'm like, nah, I'm not sure Elon Musk thinks that at the moment. And I'm not sure. Mm-hmm. Not sure. So Jim Radcliffe thinks that either this morning. But I mean, apart from that for the moment, money, everything. So I'd say that, you know, again, coming back to the steer, just be kind if you can. And if you can't, disappear and be an arsehole on your own, because no one's going to love you for being that.
1: Love that. Keep your own compass pointing true north. I love that. And very resonant with The If by Rudyard Kipling as well. We're ramping up shortly to talk about Shakespeare. More about that in a minute. But this now is the pass the golden baton moment, please. So now you've experienced this from within. They don't like it, Abba, Mr. Manring. This is an invitation to invite you, Kevin Chiers, if I may. Who else in your network do you know would really love, enjoy, or just like being given a damn good listening to in this way?
0: Oh, goodness me. I have countless people. I'm going to do a 5-star card. I'm going to say to you, you should next interview the most successful black female broadcaster in the United Kingdom on radio, Angie Greaves.
1: Boom and wow in equal measure. Thank you very much. And now, inspired by Shakespeare, all the world's a stage and all the bearded women merely players. This is, again, borrowing from my acting background. Borrowed from the 7 ages of man speech, all the world's a stage and all the men and women merely players. Kevin Chiers, when all is said and done, how would you most like to be remembered?
0: That I've created entertainment legacies for people to enjoy together.
1: Bosh. And that is a perfect segue into a lovely, exciting section, which is called Show Us Your QR Code, Please. For those of you watching, you can scan straight away into Starbridge, wearestarbridge.com. But would you please tell us where we can find out all about you, Kevin Chiers, on the old interweb?
0: Yeah, I mean, the two places. This website is basically, I had a moment where I thought a CV is just so boring. So I turned my CV into a website, thanks to a business partner called John Riley, who's an epic friend and legend, again, 33 years in, superb guy. He is a great web designer. So he brought that to life for me. The other place is simply LinkedIn. I do all my updates on there. You can contact me. It's very vocal around what I do. And yeah, feel free to reach out should you wish to.
1: And if you notice what you're reading there, CEO, ex-Unilad, and now proud dad, thanks very much, and Downing Street advisor. Do you want to talk about a little bit what do you advise on behind the black doors of power as being a Downing Street advisor, or are you not allowed to tell us?
0: Yeah, I can tell you some of the stuff. So the most famous thing I've done was Downing Street had a phenomenal opportunity with their 2016 was their first video phone. So a lot of what happens in government, not just Downing Street, is you'll be literally the other side of the wall and you'll pick up the phone. So it was like a handset, but it was video. So the moment you spoke to someone, a video come up which was secured so they could leave the building with these handsets. So they had this brand, they had a telecommunications brand. It was all based at number 10. And it was like, we need a brand name. We had a bit like the Bulldog. We've had all these agencies over it, people, no one knows. Can we have a name? So within 37 minutes, I did seven names. And the first one was Antenna. And I didn't realize until I'd done it how good it was. But basically, AN was inward communications, NA was outward communications, and in the middle of communications is the letters TEN. So it was inward and outward communications at number 10. And the word antenna had a telemast because it's communications. It telephone signal back to Crystal Palace in the BBC, for those that can remember that.
1: Yep.
0: And I got a gold medal in 2017 for my efforts to industry.
1: Oh, boom. Also, that antenna, Ali Pali antenna, resonates. I interviewed the editor of the Oldie magazine recently, and the Oldie radio has this antenna going beep, beep. Beep, beep, beep, beep, beep, beep. Transmitting yeah. Old styley and old schooly. Kevin Cheers, this has been an honor and a privilege, as this has been your moment in the sunshine in the Good Listening To show. Stories of distinction and genius. Is there anything else you'd like to say?
0: Thank you to you for being an incredible host. I've never done such a diverse, rapidly led, on the spot thinking podcast ever. It's a world first for me. And I didn't prep for it. I didn't want to prep for it because you'll get rubbish answers. I'm just better on the spot. Thank you. It just leaves everyone to say thank you. Join Chris on his journey, and the more fabulous hosts we can get you on board, the better. You are world class, sir, and I thank you for your time today.
1: Wow, thank you so much for that extremely warm and generous feedback, Kevin. Thank you so much. I want you to have the very last word. So I've been Chris Grimes, this has been Kevin Chewis. Anything else you'd like to say as we drop the mic?
0: Oh, no.
1: No, it's, oh, yes. Oh, yes. Google the Churchill dog and you'll see the extraordinary thing of wonderment, the nodding dog of Churchill that Kevin has created. You've been listening to the Good Listening To show with me, Chris Grimes. If you'd like to be in the show too, or indeed gift an episode to capture the story of someone else with me as your host, then you can find out how, care of the series strands at the goodlisteningtoshow.com website. 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On X and Instagram, it's @thatchrisgrimes. 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
1: How are you feeling? 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

Welcome to the D Word, the UK's only weekly internet radio show that talks dementia, with me, your host, Peter Hill. Glad to have you company for another D Word here on UK Health Radio as we head towards the summer in the UK. Now, the best activities for people living with dementia are often those which require a little thinking outside the box. The traditional programmes mostly involve inside activities, which may not be a good fit for people who have spent the majority of their time outside. That's where my guest this week comes in. Rebecca Churchard has set up Canada's first care farm for people living with dementia in Guelph, Ontario, and she'll be joining me right after this from Vince Gill.

0: Celebrating 50 years in the business, Vince Gill is releasing a new EP every month, and that's New Kind of Lonely from the latest one. Now, what do you do when you spend a life in the open, but after a dementia diagnosis, looking to maintain your links with the environment? Well, if you're in Guelph, Ontario, this week's guest, Rebecca Churchyard, has the answer. Rebecca, it's great to welcome you as my guest here on the D Word. Plenty in common because you're now living in Guelph, Ontario, which is somewhere that I know very well and like very much. And we are going to be talking about some care farms, which to some people may be a little bit of a new concept. Give us just a little idea about the care farm movement.
1: Absolutely. So in Canada, which is where Guelph, Ontario is, I founded the first care farm for people with dementia. But globally, we have thousands of care farms. The majority of care farms across the globe are geared for people with intellectual differences or disabilities. They can serve many different populations. Most of the time, care farms are supporting people who need a little bit of extra help before they enter the workforce. So skills building to enter the workforce, a bit of a training opportunity in a safe and supported setting on a farm. In our case, the program for people with dementia is more therapeutic, social, and recreational, a chance for somebody with dementia to be outdoors while their care partner gets a much needed break as they drop them off and pick them up. So the care farming movement itself is vast. I couldn't explain it to you in the time that we have today, but kind of a brief overview is it's groups of people who need a little bit of support that are on a operational farm and they're achieving something, accomplishing something together, whether that's a dairy farm, a wheat farm, or in our case, we have a pick your own fruit and vegetable farm and a sensory garden.
0: Yeah, so, you know, the link with dementia as well with you, where did the link come from?
1: Yeah, so my grandpa, he was diagnosed with dementia when he was 63 years old. And my grandpa was an amazing man. I have so much respect for them, my grandparents. And he was a Christmas tree farmer, a business owner, and a teacher. He started the outdoor education programs at Fergus High School. That might be testing your local knowledge of Guelph too much. So Fergus is about 20 minutes away from Guelph. It's very small. So he was always outside in my

0: of things change. It's not just the person, the family dynamics, everything changes, right? So my family went through that and he was quite young. When it came to getting respite for him and my grandma, it was challenging. Most of the programs were indoors. They were kind of focused on things that I might like or my grandma would like arts and crafts and singing and, you know, current events, that sort of thing. My grandpa wasn't a big fan of those things. So he wasn't very happy going to those programs. He wasn't happy at all, really. And so that created a lot of tension for my grandparents and giving my grandma a break and giving my grandpa the experiences that he enjoyed throughout his life, being outdoors, working outdoors. So they both passed away in the same year. My grandma passed away first, which is not uncommon for a lot of people who are familiar with how caregiving can be sometimes. She wasn't able to take care of her health as much as we wanted her to. And after they passed away, I had started my master's the same year, 2 weeks later after grandpa died, in social work and gerontology. And that's when I really started looking for something different. So actually in gerontology, life course theory, it's the timing and sequence of events. And I really see that theory come alive in my own life where I went to school, right? Graduate studies. I'm no longer caregiving for my grandpa or my grandma. They're both passed away, but I am motivated, filled with grief and sadness of their experience and wanting to do something different with those sort of rose-colored glasses that you have when you're 25. Which I had at least. So I learned about care farms in a conference presentation, Dr. Simone de Bruin from the Netherlands, which is where I really based my care farm off of the Dutch model. I'd say 100% off the Dutch model. That's where I really kind of narrowed in on a lot of the literature. And Dr. de Bruin was kind enough to meet with me a few times. And one of my amazing advisors, Martin Fisher. He was the head of the Dutch Federation of Care Farmings for some time. Also just has been so generous with his time and helping me start. But it took about 8 years of research and reading and reading and reading and reading and reading and reading and then planning and then taking a project management professional designation because they don't really teach you about, you know, business and social work. So all of those steps that led to me founding the Care Farm in 2021. That's when we incorporated as a social enterprise, which is a social purpose business.
1: Well, that enthusiasm is coming across loud and clear. And by the way, I do know Fergus because I've been to the brew pub in Fergus a couple of times.
0: Of course,
1: yeah. So I know it quite well. So you know, you came out with all this enthusiasm, all this drive, but yeah. You know, how do you turn that into something physical, into a care farm, and with probably people saying, you want to do what?
0: Yeah, well, I mean, I talked about it a whole lot, and I didn't get a whole lot of people saying, well, this is a silly idea. You know, I think everybody kind of thought, yeah, geez, why do we lock people with dementia inside? I mean, I understand why from the safety perspective, but gosh, shouldn't there be a different way? We have all these other services and supports and things we're building. What's wrong with the outdoors? And of course, it really comes down to that risk tolerance perspective. And if folks are willing to choose to be at risk of exposure to the elements, right, of the uneven terrain of the farm ground, it might storm, thunderstorm, lightning, and then what will we do? So it also took the right partner. I'm very grateful for Andrew's Farm Market and Winery in Milton, and they were willing. Of course, we're always prototyping, we're always testing, but they were willing to be the test site. So that's my farm partner, which was, you know, integral for the inception of the concept. It also, I was very motivated by, you know, when somebody passes away and they're important to you, I think you're willing a bit more to try. At least I was. I'm willing to put myself out there. The worst possible scenario is that it failed. Okay, it failed. I lost some money. Whatever. Pick up, move on. Do something else clinically in geriatrics. So that's I had to be willing and ready to fail. And of course, to be on a platform where I'm judged and people are kind of testing out their own thinking and what I'm doing. And that's kind of uncomfortable sometimes. But I think once I accepted that that was going to happen and I would be okay, then I was able to continue. It wasn't super easy. And to your point, I had to learn a lot about developing a business. And I've been very, very fortunate. I've had several mentors who have helped me along the way, helping me form business plans, helped me understand

0: planned and then formed business plans, teaching me about the value of budgets and a million other things. But I know this wasn't part of your question. I have to say it. The thing that keeps me going, I see my grandparents and the people we support all the time. At least just a couple days ago, presenting in the community, I see them all the time. People who are struggling with this and good, hardworking people, just like my grandparents, who need an intervention like this. So that always renews it for me, right? To see people are going through something they went through. That's what keeps me going for sure, is that it's a hopeful thing when it comes to dementia. There's so much bad news when it comes to dementia. This isn't bad news.
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0: Another celebration last week was Willie Nelson's 93rd birthday, and that, of course, was always on my mind. Now, before we learn more about Care Farms from Rebecca, just want to say a belated congratulations to our friend Manny Singh Kang, who walked from his home in Wolverhampton and then ran the London Marathon, raising £400,000 for Dementia UK. Well done, Manny. Makes me kind of out of breath just thinking about it. Anyway, back now to our guest, Rebecca Churchyard.
1: Yeah, I don't know. This is very positive news. And I think you're right. I mean, you know, the whole natural thing seems to be someone gets a diagnosis of dementia, so we will, one, lock them away for their own safety, and also lock them away so other people can't see them, I think, is part of the rationale. But also, we don't actually say to that person or look back in that person's history. So if someone used to be on a farm, then they're going to love what you're doing. You know, you're absolutely right. When stuff was available for your grandpa, everybody put someone with dementia in the same box and thinks, well, that'll entertain them.
2: You know, it's what you said is just so true. And for my grandpa, he had a semantic fluency variation of dementia. So that means that his ability to talk changed a lot. And to your point about that type of segregation, right? That type of, well, people with dementia belong in this sort of setting and not in this setting or out in the public or, goodness, on a farm, right? Working. It's just seemed kind of counter narrative. I have to give a shout out to Dr. Alina Stell. She's actually a UK researcher. So shout out to the UK for a wonderful, brilliant brain. And she does a lot with gerotechnology. But one study she did on adaptive interaction was with people with dementia who couldn't produce speech in the way that you and I are right now. And she worked on ways to communicate with them anyhow, with the sounds that they could make. And that always stuck with me because I think so many people aren't familiar with the potential of the brain of somebody with dementia. Even though there is some cellular death or some atrophy, they are absolutely still able to communicate. They are still able to interact with the world around them. Their senses are still active. They can smell things. They can taste things, touch things. They can hear things. It's just the complex function of speech, hearing, right, comprehension. It's not always accessible, but that certainly doesn't mean that we should stop communicating with them. And so I think the sensory garden is truly a manifestation of that we want them to have lots of sensory stimulus where they're able to engage with the environment around them, but where it's not as hard, as challenging as talking, because someone with dementia knows if the other person thinks, geez, what they just said was funny. That didn't make any sense. You can tell, right, on the face of someone, even if you don't know how to fix it. So I can imagine for people with dementia, it's distressing where they think, oh, goodness, I better be quiet now. And that leads to a lot of that, segregation that you're talking about. It's uncomfortable for everyone. But that's a broader, like, public health. We need more dementia-friendly strategy, dementia-friendly work around supporting people with different abilities. But in the meantime, the Care Farm does a good job at that sensory stimulus and a safe place for people with dementia to roam and be themselves and get their hands in the soil and plant things and be productive. We grow food for the food bank, and all of our members love that, because just because you have dementia doesn't mean that you don't want to give back and be meaningful, right, in your community. And so there's an opportunity for them to contribute, to give back.
1: Yeah, you know, that is so important, and I think so undervalued as well at times, because, you know, people will remember, they'll remember smells and touch and, you know, they'll have muscle memory of, you know, digging things up with a spade or whatever that will never go away. You had quite a nerve with me there, because when I was managing activity groups for people living with dementia in the community here, I had one guy who was non-verbal, but used to take me round the garden and point all the plants out. And kind of second or third time he did that, I started saying, well, that's a whatever. And he nodded, and we go on to the next one. So, you know, that was amazing.
2: Yeah, it's incredible. It's incredible. And so much, there's so much in the brain that certain experiences can unlock as well. And I think a lot of families, especially, and trust me, I've been there, it's frustrating. They're trying to ask somebody with dementia the same questions the same way, and they're getting the same results. And this is an opportunity and a nature-based opportunity to do something a little different. And your guy, exactly. There's stuff going on in his brain, and he wants you to know that he is checked in, he's paying attention, and he wants to test your knowledge. Do you know what's in the garden?
1: Yeah, that was,
2: Yeah.
1: absolutely it. It was, it's a great experience. I get, we're in a difficult world financially and all those kind of things. And sometimes people will require research boxes to be ticked, and that type of approach. And when you've got someone living with dementia who perhaps is non-verbal, it's difficult to measure, in those terms, isn't it?
2: It is difficult to measure in some terms, and I've been grateful to be involved, peripherally in some research projects and before the care farm in research projects as a research associate, but that's, years ago. So I always thought it was interesting when they're looking for the different types of standardized research assessments to evaluate people. So much of them are on spoken word. So much of them are on spoken word. And if they're not on spoken word, they're on a psychiatric inventory, which is, sort of how we're measuring for behavioral psychological symptoms of dementia. But where's the metric for joy? Where's the metric for social? Where's the metric for friendship, relationship? Like those sorts of components capture some of the positives. So my experience was that some of the psychiatric assessment was deficit-based as well. It was quite negative. It wasn't capturing the goodness in there. I think what I know from the research is that it works, and there are just hundreds of benefits for people with dementia. When it comes to the funding component, of course, I'm going to look to our friends in the Netherlands. I'm not saying Dutch people are perfect. However, they've got it really figured out here, I think. The average person in the Dutch model, from what I understand, spends about 53% of their income in the tax base. And they really, I think they trust that tax base a bit more because they see it in their day-to-day lives. So care farming assessment and the provision of that service, it's part of the home visit assessments that we would do for somebody with dementia who's diagnosed, right? You have someone come to your home, check out your activities of daily living. How are you eating, walking, dressing, bathing, those sorts of things. And then they discuss supports, respite supports. Are you interested in a day program? Are you interested in a day program on a farm? Or would you prefer one in the city center? What activities are more your level? So they have got 50 years of a social fabric that has that private public partnership that makes these things affordable. So there's an economic benefit for the farmer to offer these programs. A lot of the programs will lead to a 24/7 living facility. Excuse me. So I really look to the Dutch model for how they've made that such an integral part of their economy, not just in an expenditure way, but also in a revenue generator for a business owner like a farmer who has a co-pay from the person and from the government for them to attend. But Pete, they're like 50 years ahead of at least Canada. So I remind, like, 50 years is a long time, right? It doesn't happen overnight. And I think it's important to start somewhere. And in Canada, I think that's proof of concept. We need to see. Yeah. There's a really good UK scholar as well, Robin Asquith. And he did I believe, I hope I don't get this wrong, but he did a fellowship. I think it's a Churchill Fellowship, but I could be remembering that wrong. And it was on care farms. So I'm happy to send you the report. You want to include it in notes for the show. And

0: Appropriate to bring a little bit of Canada to the show this week. Katie Lang and Constant Craving. Got some great guests lined up over the next couple of months, but of course, there's always room for you if you want to tell your dementia story. Then we'd love to hear from you. We're on Facebook, X, Blue Sky, and Instagram. And the email, of course, is tdwradio@gmail.com. This week I'm chatting to Rebecca Churchard, who founded Canada's first care farm in Guelph, Ontario. And I think, you know, okay, yeah, maybe 50 years in advance, but there's something definite to aim at and someone that has actually proved, isn't it, that it all works. And I think, you know, the interesting thing is, I mean, this isn't a medical intervention, fine, but I get this feeling here in the UK that you know, the medical world and the social world want to mix a lot more than they do. And social prescribing here in the UK is kind of in its infancy and just taking off. But this seems absolutely perfect for a social prescribing model.
1: Totally. Yeah. It's a great example of a social prescription. It's a beautiful example of one. Yes. You're prescribing. Oh, go ahead.
0: Yeah. Let's say we're coming to Milton, and we're coming to your farm. Take us through a few of the typical things that we do during the day.
1: That'd be great. We'd love to have you. So we work in the sensory garden for the majority of the program time. The sensory garden is a half acre plot on a 165 acre farm. So the group of our guys, our members, we typically set up underneath the gazebo every day. So the tables, the chairs, you know, arrange our stuff where we're going to sit for the day, have a little snack, have a little drink, and then talk about what needs to be done in the garden that day. So we have some casual planning tools, so like a whiteboard tracker, some tasks with some thumbtacks and whatnot, to look at the different tasks that need to be completed in the garden over the season. So it changes every week, as you can imagine, as in anybody's garden. Then we work on some of those activities in small groups. So our staffing ratio is 3-1. So at any time, you have two or three people hanging out with one of the green care providers, which is the staff role. For our folks who are a bit more busy, so maybe somebody who's a walker, somebody really likes, they have a lot of energy, they might walk for several hours a day. I hear that from families sometimes. We might go for a look and listen walk, which is around the acreage of the farm. So it's 165 acres. That means we leave our sensory garden, shut the gate behind us, and roam in the wilderness of the farm for an hour and a half, and we take in what's around us. So much like your fellow in the program that you were describing, pointing at things and looking at you, right? Like, come on now, what's the word? We'll do a lot of that. So we'll look at an airplane in the sky, hear a bird, and we'll see crops that are getting ready, strawberries, blueberries, and just that immersive experience of going around the farm and looking at things as they change over the season. So just nature's progress and drawing attention to that. So we call that look and listen, always focused on the senses. So at any time, our group is kind of doing one of those two things, maybe a more of a roaming immersion activity or a garden kind of task base. We have a bench, we have a chair, we've got a bucket, we have some gloves on, and we're doing something like that. We have lunch together. And then in the afternoon, people are usually tired from the morning. So we do still kind of, I would say that's more puttering in the afternoon after lunch. We're puttering and putting things away, shutting down, and then everyone goes home. That's a typical day in the garden.
0: That sounds good. Sounds very good to me. And, you know, I guess you have a lot of fun in between there as well.
1: It's so much fun. It's so much fun. And I think too, like, I really feel for people with dementia, because so much of the time when they're out in public or they're in different social settings, it's hard. There's a lot of people that don't understand the diagnosis. There's very few environments where you can say truly whatever's on your mind, however you produce that, right? Or if not saying, pointing with great enthusiasm in whatever directions, right? You're communicating in the way that you know how. And in our program, we are there to pay attention to that and to respond to that, right? And so you really see a lot of our folks with dementia just, I don't want to say they're all like happy all the time, but you do see a change, and you see an opening in their personality. You see more of them as the program goes on, and just really beautiful moments while I'm thinking about them. We had one lady who was always dressed to the nines, always beautiful outfits. We're on a farm, but hey, I'm not going to interfere, right? It's the way she is. And when we started making flower crowns, they became an essential accessory for her. And so she would wear the flower crowns, sometimes the same one, a couple of weeks in a row, and we'd freshen it up. And it just brought this huge smile to her face. She also was nonverbal, but she'd always hold her hand out and, "Hey, I'm ready for a walk. Let's go for a walk. Take my hand. Go for a walk." And the other thing that continues to be very touching, and I look forward to it this year too, is when our members would make bouquets for their care partners. So they would flower arrangements for their care partners. And it's just so beautiful because a lot of those care partners wouldn't have received flowers from their person in a long time. And for a person with dementia, how are they supposed to go out and get flowers for their person? Like, what a difficult thing to do, to go acquire the right place, the right store, right, to buy the flowers from, to do that transaction, that purpose, and then somehow get them back again. And it's really hard to order too. It's very hard to make a flower delivery order. So I love seeing that when their care partners were getting the bouquets, and just that moment was, I love that. There's so many moments like this. I could go on forever. But yeah, so that's the evidence that I'm going off of, you know? That's the evidence that, yeah.
0: That's all anybody needs, to be honest. That level of evidence, and also is that, you've got a knock-on effect, haven't you? You've got the person living with dementia, having a good time in the farm, rediscovering things, and also you've got a care partner who gets respite, but also meets them again at the end of the day, sees a smile, and gets a bouquet. I mean, what's better
1: Yeah.
0: than that?
1: It's right. Well, sometimes they're vegetables, so they get a bouquet and vegetables. That's what I guess it get a little better. No, but it's something like my grandpa, what he went through. He was so frustrated most of the time. He was so frustrated, right? Really, like, I think there's some books about this and mental health research around it, being kind of that locked inside, like so much going on in his brain. And he wants to communicate, but he can't. So he was very frustrated a lot of the times. And I think given an environment like this, I think he would have flourished. I think he would have gotten that out of his system, right? That he wanted to work, he wanted to contribute, he wanted to make a difference, he wanted to build things, change things, transform things. And of course, that's going to make somebody happy when they haven't had a chance to do that. So yeah, that's, especially people with dementia, that if you're familiar with the seven A's, one of those A's is apathy. Are you familiar with that? Yeah. So it can look present a lot like depression, indifference, I don't know, I don't care. It kind of looks like that. Even for folks who may be living with apathy, at the end of the day, they are in a better mood than when they got there. It could be the fact that it starts in the morning, ends in the afternoon. That also is a factor. But it does, I think, being in the environment, being immersed in that social setting, and having things to do that you're responsible for, they're yours to do, it's your activities. I think that really contributes to one's sense of autonomy, their sense of identity, that sense of their themselves as a person separate from their care partner, which is just essential, because how many opportunities do they have for that?
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0: It is a great idea, and you're doing a great job in
1: Oh, thank you.
0: Milton. The big question, obviously, is how do you spread that across the whole country?
1: Yeah, well, let me tell you what I've been up to. I wouldn't have believed you if you told me this is where I would be in the first year. Okay, So last year we opened up our satellite location, Jess and John Zuffirli. They live in Bruce County, which is about 2 hours north of Guelph. Maybe we'll take you there next time you're visiting. They have a beautiful 90-acre farm, and this is going to be their second season running Meaford Green Care Farm. So that's awesome. That's one direct satellite. In the last 3 years, what I have worked on, I get all these emails, right? How did you do this? How did you start the care farm? Well, just a million questions. And I used to think, oh no, I can't answer these all. I don't have time. What am I going to do? And the problem is the solution, right? So I pulled together what I did in terms of founding the business, creating the program, creating the sensory garden, the stakeholder relationships, the agreement with the farmer, all of those pieces into a course called How to Start a Care Farm. And so I wasn't sure if this was going to meet the need that people were seeking information, but I ran two cohorts as a form of testing. And I asked the people who took the course, did this meet your need? They said, yes, mostly. I mean, it wasn't perfect, but I learned from that as well. And after those two cohorts, we decided to launch an online platform, The Path to Care Farming. That's what we're calling it. And it's expanded the initial course, How to Start a Care Farm. So from three modules into nine modules, where I slow down, spend more time explaining the concepts to people who want to get started. And all I do, Pete, is I explain what I did. I'm not saying it's the best way, the only way. I absolutely don't think it's the only way, but it's what I did to start it and the different areas of the business that I oversee, right? Which I think most people who are running a care farm would also need to consider. So we have about five graduates from the 40 from the two cohorts that are in beginning stages of a care farm. And from that cohort, we also have two dementia gardens. So that's reasonably good success. And we've got people who have joined the wait list for the Path to Care Farming. We're still testing the online version. I used to teach it on like Zoom, right? Or Google Meets. But I only offered it once a year, which really isn't very often. So I think people wanted it on demand. So I worked on pre-recording the modules and putting it on the website. So that's it in progress right now. And I hope it
0: It's
1: will cause many more.
0: happening. Most definitely, it's happening. Well, Rebecca, you've summed up what this show's all about, actually. Enthusiasm, caring, and thinking outside the box, which is it's all been put together. I think your grandpa would be really proud of what you've already achieved and what you're going to achieve because, I can tell you're not going to let this go. You're going to build it. And it's been great having you on the show. I'll be over near you in July, and we'd love to pay a visit to the farm there in Milton.
1: Absolutely.
0: That would
1: We would
0: be
1: love to have
0: excellent.
1: you.
0: And
1: Yes.
0: keep in touch. We'll get you back on the show to see how things have been going. But for now, it's been excellent. Thanks so much for being my guest.
1: Oh, thank you, Pete, for having me. I appreciate it.

Thanks so much to Rebecca for a fascinating introduction into Care Farms. There's more information at carefarmscanada.com. I'm really looking forward to paying the Guelph Farm a visit later in the year. That's all for this week. Thanks to Angela, my production assistant. Next week, it's a real pleasure to welcome fellow UK Health Radio presenter Danielle Sachs. And we'll be talking about stress and true wealth. So until then, thanks for listening and take care now.

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2: Sarah wasn't bad at her job. She was stuck in hidden grief. After her dog died, she took a sales role just to stay busy. But every pitch felt empty. A Cogna Movement session uncovered that she was seeking the warmth of her dog rather than serving her clients. 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
3: 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I'm the author of Suffering is Optional, a short book about all the ideas behind the Cogna Movement system.
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8: 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I'm Janine Lo, your go-to Feng Shui consultant and Chinese astrologer. 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So glad you joined me today. Now, if you haven't heard of Winspiration, let me tell you, it's something rather special. Every year on the 7th of May, people right across the world come together in a 36-hour global celebration of positivity, purpose and human potential. And it's completely free. It's not about one person or one idea. It's about all of us collectively choosing to show up and be the best version of ourselves. Today, I want to add my voice to that global conversation because the theme couldn't feel more relevant right now. We're talking about consciousness, what it actually means, not in a complicated academic way, but in a real personal everyday way. What does it mean to you to live consciously in your relationships, in your home, in the choices you make each day? Because here's the thing, when each of us gets clear on that, something shifts, not just for us, but the people around us too. That's the simple ripple effect. That's the win. So settle in, because today we're going on a bit of a journey together, and I have a feeling it might just stay with you long after you switch off. Let's get on with it. So what does consciousness mean to me personally? Well, if I'm honest, it comes down to two things that I live by every single day: kindness and gratitude. Let's start with kindness, and I don't just mean being nice to people, though of course that matters. I mean a deeper, wider kindness, the kind that extends to every living thing around us, to animals, to nature, to the strange you pass in the street, to yourself on the days when that feels hardest of all. I truly believe that how we treat the most vulnerable around us, whether that's a person going through a tough time or an animal who has no voice of their own, says everything about who we are at our core. Kindness isn't weakness. It's one of the most powerful and conscious choices we can make. And then there's gratitude. Now, I know the word gets thrown around a lot, but stay with me because this one genuinely changed my life. When you start each day looking for what is right rather than what's wrong, something extraordinary begins to happen. You start to attract most of it. That's where manifestation comes in for me.
3: I don't think manifestation is about sitting back and wishing for things. I think about it getting so clear on what you want, feeling so genuinely thankful for what you already have that you almost can't help but move forward. Question, manifestation, for me, they are two sides of the same coin. So today, whatever you're going through, I want to invite you to try something simple. Find one thing, just one thing, to be truly grateful for. And then extend a little kindness to someone, to an animal, to yourself, because I believe everything I have, that those two small acts done consistently and conscientiously, can change not just your world, but the world around you too. Now, I want to share something with you that is very close to my heart. I have a new book coming out, and this is not an advert, but I wrote this book, Manifest Your Way to Abundance, and it came from a place of genuinely lived experience, not theory, not something I read somewhere, but things I've actually felt, practiced, and seen work in my own life. And there is two chapters that keep coming back to me again and again: gratitude and manifestation. It sounds so simple, doesn't it? And yet it's probably the single most transformative practice I have ever discovered. I'd love to read you a couple of extracts from the book now, because sometimes words on a page can land in a way that stay with you. On a day like today, with Winspiration Day being celebrated right across the world, it feels like exactly the right moment to share it. So if you can just take a breath, settle in, and let these words find you wherever you are today. But first, I'm going to hand over to our sponsors. And on the other side, I am going to talk to you about signaling to the universe through gratitude.
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3: Gratitude is one of the most powerful energies you can cultivate, yet it is often misunderstood because it appears so simple. Many people look for complex techniques or dramatic shifts, overlooking the quiet strength found in genuine appreciation. Gratitude is, in essence, a signal, a gentle but clear message that says, yes, more of this. It communicates openness, readiness, and trust. When you feel grateful, you are no longer focused on what is missing. You are acknowledging what is already present and working in your own life. Life responds to that shift. When your attention rests on appreciation rather than what is lacking in your life, your energy naturally expands. Instead of reaching outwardly for a place of wanting, you begin receiving for a place of recognition. What you already have feels richer, and that feeling creates space for more experiences that carry the same emotional energy. Gratitude moves you from striving to allowing, from wanting to receiving. It is easy to believe that gratitude should come after life improves, after success arrives, relationships deepen, or circumstances change. Yet gratitude works in the opposite direction. Appreciation creates the emotional environment where growth becomes possible. When you focus only on what you still hope to achieve, your energy can quietly settle into dissatisfaction. I can't say that word very often. Dissatisfaction. Even positive goals can carry the feeling of not enough yet. Gratitude softens that tension. It reminds you that goodness already exists in your life, even if it appears in small, ordinary ways. A warm conversation, a peaceful moment of quiet, the comfort of a familiar surrounding, the beauty of light through a window, or the calm morning sky. These moments may seem simple, yet they anchor your awareness in abundance rather than absence. Where attention goes, energy flows. Gratitude as a feeling. Gratitude becomes transformative. When it moves beyond words. and becomes an emotional experience. It's not about quickly listing things you should think you should appreciate. True gratitude slows you down. It asks you to pause long enough to feel warmth, relief, or appreciation in your body. Notice the difference between saying, I'm grateful, and actually feeling grateful. When gratitude is felt, your breathing softens, your body reflexes, or relaxes, I think I should have said. Your thoughts become calmer and more open. In that moment, resistance fades and receptiveness grows. You are no longer pushing life to change. You are allowing yourself to recognize what is already working, and that recognition shifts your entire emotion.

0: Gratitude also builds trust. Instead of feeling that life is withholding something from you, you begin to sense that life is responding something, sometimes quietly, sometimes unexpectedly, but always in motion. Over time, gratitude transforms your relationship with waiting. Instead of impatience, you feel anticipation. Instead of doubt, you feel openness. This shift alone can change how quickly new experiences arrive. A simple daily practice. Gratitude works best when practiced gently and consistently rather than intensely or occasional. Small daily movements are far more powerful than rare grand gestures. You might begin each morning by naming three things you appreciate before getting out of bed. They do not need to be extraordinary. Often the simplest of acknowledgements carry the strongest energy. As you move through your day, pause occasionally and whisper a quiet thank you for a pleasant interaction, a moment of ease, or something that simply feels good. These pauses reconnect you with the present moment and prompt your mind to notice what is working rather than what is missing. In the evening, reflect briefly on what went well. Even on a challenging day, there is always something like a lesson learned, a kindness received, or a moment of calm. This practice gently retrains your attention to organize and reorganize support and possibility. So I'm getting the words mucked up here a little bit. A kind conversation, a beautiful sunset, and a peaceful moment at home with my cats is one of my happy moments, and I'm always grateful for it. But let's get back to a quiet conversation with life. Each moment of gratitude is like sending a signal outwardly, a beam of appreciation that acknowledges what you value. Life responds naturally to what is valued. The more you recognize moments of care and ease and kindness and beauty and progress, the more frequently you begin to encounter them. This is not because life suddenly changes overnight, but because your awareness becomes aligned with abundance rather than absence. Gratitude opens the door to receiving without struggle. Over time, appreciation becomes less of a practice and more of a way of thinking. You begin moving through life with a quiet sense of having enough, and from that place, growth unfolds more easily. Every sincere thank you becomes part of an ongoing conversation with life itself, and the response, often subtle at first, is always the same. You are heard. There is more on its way. My experience with this. Gratitude became one of my favourite manifestations practiced almost by accident. One evening, I started writing down three things I appreciate that day. They're very ordinary things. A kind conversation, a beautiful sunset, a peaceful moment at home with my cats. Hence, I've mentioned that twice. But something interesting happened. The more I noticed these small moments, the more of them appeared. Life didn't suddenly become perfect, but my experience of it becoming richer and more positive. Gratitude quietly changed my focus. When you focus, change, your energy changes too. We're just going to hand over to our sponsors. And when we come back, I'm going to talk about manifestation.
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3: So my book, Manifest Your Way to Abundance, which comes out first week in May, this is chapter one. I wanted to share it with you because it's the foundations of manifestation. And I do think kindness, gratitude and manifestation do go together, all hand in hand. So from my book, Manifest Your Way to Abundance, chapter one, Foundations of Manifestation, the principle of getting everything you want. Manifestation is often misunderstood. Many people believe it is about wishing hard enough, waiting patiently, or something convincing the universe to deliver what they want. In my experience, it doesn't work like that at all. Manifestation is not about forcing life to change. It's about changing your relationship with every energy so that things you desire can naturally find their way to you. The universe responds to energy long before it responds to words. It reflects the frequency you're living in every day, your thoughts, your emotions, your expectations and actions. In simple terms, life mirrors how you are behaving, not just what you're asking for. This is why two people can want the same thing, yet their experience is completely different and different results. One may struggle and feel blocked, while the other seems to attract opportunities effortlessly. The difference is rarely down to luck, it's due to alignment. At its heart, manifestation is an energetic partnership between clarity, belief, and action. When these three work together, change begins to feel natural and sometimes even miraculous. When one is missing, progress can feel slow or invisible, yet energy is still moving behind the scenes. Even when nothing appears to be happening, adjustments are taking place. As a feng shui consultant, manifesting has taught me that energy is always flowing, even when we cannot yet see the results. Let's look at the principles that help manifestation to work effectively. Clarity creates power. One of the biggest reasons people struggle to manifest what they want is simple. They are unclear about what they truly desire. The universe cannot respond to confusion. Vague intentions create vague results. Many people say, I want more money, happiness, or success. But those words mean different things to different people. Until you define what those experiences actually look and feel like for you, your energy sends mixed signals to the universe. Clarity is powerful because it creates direction. When you are specific, your energy becomes focused. You begin to recognize opportunities you might previously have overlooked. Decisions become easier because you recognize whether something moves you closer to your goal or further away from it. Ask yourself, what does this desire look like in my daily life? How will I find when it arrives? How does it change the way I live? When you answer these questions honestly, you begin to broadcast a clear energetic message. Your manifest board, which I will show you later in the book, supports this process because it gives form to clarity. Images help you subconsciously understand what words alone sometimes cannot express. Clarity is not about controlling outcomes, it's about knowing your direction. Energy speaks louder than words. Affirmations can be helpful, but words alone are never enough. The energy behind them is what matters. You can be positive statements all day long, but if underneath it you feel doubt, fear, or frustration, that underlying energy is what the universe responds to. Energy is felt, not spoken. To manifest effectively, you must allow yourself to experience the feeling of your desire as though it already has happened or exists. This does not mean pretending or denying reality. It means practicing the emotional state connected to your future before it physically arrives. if you want abundance, practice gratitude. If you want love, practice openness now. If you want success, practice confidence now. Your emotional state becomes a signal. Joy, appreciation, and calm certainty are powerful frequencies because they indicate readiness rather than the things you are lacking. Desperation, on the other hand, pushes things away because it carries the energy of absence. This is why feng shui works so beautifully alongside manifestation. When you adjust your environment, your emotions begin to shift naturally. You feel more supported, calmer, and optimistic, and your energy changes without being forced. Belief bridges the gap. You may consciously want something while unconsciously believing it cannot happen. This inner contradiction creates energetic resistance. Many people carry hidden beliefs such as, I'm not lucky. Success is for other people. Things never work out for me. These beliefs quietly shape outcomes because they influence how you interpret opportunities and how willingness you are to receive them. Belief does not mean blind optimism. It means developing a quiet inner sanity that will you desire is possible for you. Instead of asking, can I really have this? Begin asking, am I ready to receive this? This small shift changes everything. When belief strengthens, you begin to notice solutions instead of obstacles. You take chances you might previously have avoided. You allow good things to arrive without questioning whether you deserve them. Feng Shui supports belief by creating external evidence of change. As your environment shifts, your confidence grows because you begin to see results. Each positive change reinforces the belief that transformation is possible. Actions, anchors, and energy. Manifestation is not passive. Energy needs to move. Every small, inspired action tells the universe that you are serious about change. Action grounds intention into reality. You do not need dramatic steps. Often it is the smallest actions that create momentum. Sending one email, having one conversation, clearing one drawer, making one decision you have been avoiding. When you act as if you begin living with the energy of your future self, you are no longer waiting for life to change because you move forward. You move forward to allow life to respond. Opportunities tend to appear once movement begins because action shifts your vibration from wishing to participating. In Feng Shui, we see this clearly. Decluttering a single area can create noticeable change because it signals readiness for new energy to enter. Action tells the universe, I'm prepared. Surrender is the final step. This is often the most challenging part of manifestation. You must care deeply about your desire while also releasing attachment to how and when it arrives. Surrender does not mean giving up. It means trusting the energy is working even when results are not yet visible. When people hold on too tightly to outcomes, they create tension and impatience. This blocks flow. Trust allows energy to settle and reorganize naturally. Think of planting a seed. You prepare the soil. Plant carefully and water it. But you do not dig it up every day to check whether it's growing. You trust the process. Manifestation works exactly the same way. Once you have clarity, aligned energy, belief and action, your role changes to overcome and allows rather than forcing. Very often, what arrives looks slightly different from what you've imagined, yet is better suited to who you have become in the process. That is where the magic lies. Manifestation is not separate from Shui. Both align to each other, align your environment, your thoughts, your actions, and the energy can support you. When clarity guides you, belief steadies you, action moves you forward, and surrender allows flow. Life begins to respond in a way that feels natural rather than forced. And that is when you realize something important. You were never trying to control the universe. You were learning how to work with it. My experience. Yes, I'm going to. Let me share a little story about clarity, belief and action working together. few years ago, I realized I kept saying I wanted my work to grow, but I didn't actually define what that meant. Did I want more clients to teach, or did I want to teach, or did I want to write, to speak? I was sending the universe a very vague message. So one evening I sat down with a notebook and asked myself a simple question. What do I really want my life to look like? The answer surprised me. I wanted to teach feng shui, share my knowledge widely, and help people transform their lives through energy. Once I became clear, things started to shift almost immediately. I began writing, teaching, saying yes to opportunities, and slowly everything started aligning. Clients appeared, invitations arrived, and my work expanded in ways I hadn't imagined. Looking back, it wasn't luck, it was clarity, meeting, belief, and action. And that, for me, is where I'd like to leave you today. On this very special Winspiration Day, celebrated by people in every corner of the world, I hope something in today's show has landed with you. Whether it was the idea of living more consciously, the power of extending kindness a little further than you normally might, or simply the reminder that gratitude, real felt everyday gratitude, can quietly change everything. You don't have to overhaul your life overnight. You don't have to have it all figured out. You just have to start. One kind act, one grateful thought, one small conscious choice. That's how the ripple begins. If today's show has resonated with you, I'd love you to share it with a friend, a family member, or someone you think might need to hear it today. Because that's exactly what Winspiration is all about. Good people passing it on. And if you'd like to explore the ideas we touched on today a little further, my book, Manifest Your Way to Abundance, is available in May. It is written from the heart for people just like you. Thank you so much for spending this time with me today on UK Health Radio. It genuinely means the world. Thanks so much for tuning in to Feng Shui Your Way. I can't wait to share more insights and inspirations with you in the next episode. Remember, life is all about creating harmony and welcoming positive energy into your world. Until next time, stay balanced and keep your energy flowing.

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4: 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I'm your host, Lisa Kay, and these are my thoughts, one quote at a time. Quote of the day, in rhyme: being the bigger person isn't a defeat, it's strength and courage not being weak. Your growth, your progress is a path you'll explore. As you get older, you'll understand more. And how does this resonate? This quote emphasizes that choosing kindness over conflict is a sign of strength, not weakness. It encourages personal growth by highlighting the value of empathy and resilience in challenging situations. Today's motivational word is progress. And today's reflection, be the bigger person. Thanks for tuning in to today's episode. If you're looking for more insights and inspiration, join me on Instagram at Motivate and Resonate Quotes of the Day podcast. Hit that follow button to stay updated and catch our next mini episode. Until then, have a fabulous day.
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0: Hi, this is Dee Blick. Welcome to Lead Well, Live Well for UK Health Radio. Hello and a warm welcome to Lead Well, Live Well with me, your host, Dee Blick. We're broadcasting on UK Health Radio, the world's biggest talk health radio station. Thank you so much for joining me. It's lovely to have your company. Now, my guest on today's show is a man who has forged a path as a real leader in his field. Best of all, a leader who's driven by empathy, by truly embracing the spirit of collaboration with a genuine desire to bring out the very best in people. He's also the author of a brilliant book that I fell in love with just from the cover alone, If Bears Did Leadership. It really is a captivating cover that will have you both smitten and interested from the moment you set eyes on it. So welcome to today's show, Carl Wood.
1: Thanks, Deji. It's great to be here.
0: Great to speak with you. Really great to have you, Carl. And we're going to be talking about this brilliant book that I reread again last night. I just loved it. I think I was saying to you before we started the show, it's like a pocket rocket for any leader that's either looking to validate all the best about their leadership skills or to do more good, you know, really amp up and improve on their leadership skills. Now, before we talk about your career and your brilliant book, I want you to expand on this quote that you sent me, this lovely bookmark, and it was on the reverse of the bookmark that you sent with my review copy. And it said, "Leadership lives in the choices we make every day." Can you explain a bit more about that?
1: Absolutely. It's something that I've become part of me and part of how I look at leadership, because I really think that leadership is in the moments. It's in those small moments. It's in those how a leader responds to a question, how they explain what they're doing, how they provide the clarity. It's in those moments. It's not in the, It's not in the grand gestures. It's not in the in the noise. It's in those small moments, and then that became diluted down or reduced down to it. Leadership is in every moment of the day. That's where it comes to life.
0: Yeah. So I love that. And is that something that you have evolved into as a leader, or is it something that in your early days when you were forging a path as a leader, was that something that became very clear to you? I just wonder if that profoundly wise statement came as a consequence of you really having lots of experience as a leader, or when you started out on your career.
1: It was very much as I started my career, and I'm dyslexic, so I learn a little bit differently. So I think that's part of the reason that I got into hospitality. And now 30 years later, I can look back with some reflection and go, how did that all happen? Mm-hmm. And in hospitality, leadership shows up every day, pretty much every moment. It's usually at pace and under pressure. There's always something going on. And because I learned through observing, watching role models and going, gee, that person, I really admire them. I'm going to be like that. Or the other side of that coin, gee, that person, I'm not going to be like that. So that's where leadership was shown to me, and that's how I learned to become a leader, through observing others and through role models, mentors, and that's how my approach to leadership was forged.
0: I really love that, and I so identify with it, that even though I'm not per se a leader in that I'm a marketer, but I go into businesses and I will lead teams. And I so agree with you that the leaders that I admire are the ones that listen, that want collaboration. I can't bear the ones that lead through a spirit of bullying and fear, because I so believe that if your style is to be bullying and instill fear in others, then people's actions are not based on what's best for the organisation. They're based on pleasing you in the hope that you will not fire off. And then there's a risk, isn't there, that you emulate that person. You're so keen to please them and you're so fearful that you try and emulate the worst bits of their character. So it's great to hear that as a young leader, you were forged in fire by those people that you admired, that were good, that were authentic and kind. And that's something that we'll come on to later. And I'd love now for us to go back over your career. That how did your journey into HR begin, and why hospitality?
1: Well, I didn't join HR for policy and process, although now I'm in a, you know, that's what I do day in, day out. But I joined because of people, you know, to make a difference in the lives of people. And hospitality was an industry that appealed to me because I realized very early that I learned differently. So hospitality is a live environment. You're learning while you're working. It's similar to having a trade, you know, and we often speak about hospitality as building your craft, becoming a craftsman. And then the people that you learn most from are those master craftsmen of hospitality. They're the ones that, you know, it's in their DNA. It's who they are. So that environment, that high pace, high energy, but also high care. Hospitality is about care, taking care of people, taking care of each other, taking care of the environment. It also speaks to why I've got a very high attention to detail, and that comes in handy in hospitality. Nice. To make sure that everything is right. So I was lucky enough to find, I'd like to say that this was strategic to find this industry, but it wasn't. I, like many others, went straight from school out to get a job and was lucky to be accepted and embraced in hospitality, where my natural strengths could be furthered. The attention to detail, the high caring nature, could be propelled, and my weaknesses, i.e., reading, and you know, I'm not that great at maths either, if I'm totally honest, those weaknesses weren't the showcase. They weren't a barrier for me being successful in that industry. So falling into hospitality and then going from there into HR.
0: Yeah, sorry to interrupt there. What was your first entry level? What were your initial jobs?
1: I went into food and beverage because I love food and beverage. I still do. You know, if I had the opportunity to

0: to when I started in hotels, which was back in the 90s, I could say, it was very much a, you did hotel traineeships. You learned every job, everything from ironing the shirts in the laundry to making cocktails and everything in between. Now it's a little bit different in that leaders within hospitality go to hotel schools, very fine hotel schools, and right. Gee, they're amazing. And that's how they learn. I learned a little bit differently in that at the tender age of 18, I showed up and was put on a restaurant floor. And now 30 years later, still in hotels and still love it.
1: Wow, it sounds absolutely fantastic. And we've got a minute to the break, and I think this, your answers will carry over after the break. But how would you describe yourself as a leader?
0: I would describe myself as calm and consistent, because I acknowledge that that's what I need in a leader, and that's what I like to be. I like to be the leader that I needed when I was 18, and I still need now. So calm and consistency, and I'm very aware of how my behaviours impact others. And whether or not you're growing them and growing people to be the best of their they can be and live up to their full potential, or whether you're shortening them, you're reducing them through stifling their creativity because you're not creating the environment that they need to be the very best. So that's what I want to be as a leader.
1: Gosh, that's absolutely love. I really love that. And now we're going to, I must just say to listeners, if I sound croaky, I'm getting over a sore throat. So I'm glugging water whilst listening to your brilliant answers, Carl. And we're going to go to a short break now. Then after the break, I'm going to be chatting more to Carl about how he describes himself as a leader and giving feedback. So I think I just love your ethos and talking about calmness and consistency and not stifling creativity. I think that is so important and yet often so overlooked when we have this swashbuckling idea of what a leader constitutes. So don't go away. We're going to a short break, and then afterwards we'll be talking more to Carl about leadership and about his book, If Bears Did Leadership.
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0: Welcome back to Lead Well, Live Well with me, Croaky D. Blick, talking to the fabulous Carl Wood, a leader in his field and also the author of If Bears Did Leadership. Carl, before the break, you were talking about stifling creativity, and it really took me back to a time in my early career where we had one of the directors terrified me, and we had to do presentations. And I can remember thinking that all I wanted to do was to please him and not the audience, because he had a reputation for being a bully. So all of my actions were pivoted on what can I say and do. And he really liked people and women that were very strong, very robust. And that wasn't me as a young woman. I was quite kind of like battling anxiety. I was terrified, but I was very creative. That's always been one of my strong suits. And your comment about stifling creativity really took me back to that point of how important it is as leaders that we bring out the best in people. And you talked about calmness and consistency, which I think is so important. Looking back over your career, have you seen examples where leaders have been anything but? So they have stifled creativity. They've not been calm and consistent. And I just wondered, how did that impact on you? Were you in a space where it impacted on you, or were you able to, because of your position, to pivot in a different direction so the focus was taken away from what really are unpleasant leadership practices?
1: Well, I've certainly encountered some leaders that were not an undiluted pleasure. Let's say that they were very challenging. They were very tough. What was good about them, and what resonated with me, is that they had very high standards. You know, they had very high standards, and that resonates with me because I've got a high attention to detail, and I can resonate through those high standards to get recognition of, yes, I know what good looks like, and let's get 10 out of 10 every time. Where they fell short was in creating an environment around fear. And as sure as night follows day, resentment follows fear. It's absolutely, that's what happens. And when you're building a team, you need a team that is comfortable to be creative. And I'm not saying all about the artists and all of those wonderful creative things. It's, gee, we've got a problem. How do we get ourselves out of it? Gee, we're in a bit of a pickle with service tonight. How do we get out of it? We want people to think. And those environments require creativity. And in order to get that, people need to feel comfortable and to have the safety to ask the questions, even if they might feel that they're foolish, or that it's a silly question, or they should already know the answer. If your leader is curbing that and making people fearful for asking those questions, then creativity follows, because people stop asking questions, they stop questioning each other, they stop challenging, is there a way we could do this better? Next time, next Saturday night at 8 o'clock, we know this is going to happen again, what do we put in place in order for it not to? So that's where I've learnt from those leaders that have stifled those environments and become a whole lot of people not talking and just doing their roles but not challenging, it could be done better. That's where I've thought, you've really done yourself undone there.
0: You sound like an incredibly emotionally intelligent individual. And I wanted to ask you as well is, do you self-reflect? So it's something that I've had to do all my life is I look at my behaviour, how it impacts on others. And sometimes it's small checks and balances. Other times you're okay. So is that part of you, that EQ, that emotional intelligence where you're, as a leader, you do the doing, but there's a part of you that's looking at what you're doing. And you sound of quite a reflective person. Is that a fair assessment I've made of you?
1: Yes, I do reflect, and it's repeated several times in the book, this model of reflect, think, act, rest, you know, these four steps. So, and that's come out of how I lead as a leader, and also as I lead myself. But part of my reflection is always about continuous improvement, because there are days, weeks, months where I think, gee, that was really tough. Yeah. Oof, that wasn't great. And, you know, beat myself up. And I think we all have that internal dialogue of you messed that up and you messed that up. So, of course, I have that. I'm human. But then I also have the, okay, as long as we learn from it, as long as we learn from the from that mistake, what are we going to do better next time? And one of the things that has stayed with me through the career is always continuous improvement. Yes, that was good, but it can be better. There's always room to improve. And that's part of the reason that luxury five-star hotels appeal to me, because there's always that room for there. Even when I was with Ritz-Carlton, and I was with Ritz-Carlton for many years, they're always talking about true quality is always improving, whether that's improving in our relationships with each other, or it's improving with a standard or a quality, or improving creativity. But it's something to be admired to continuously improve. So I do try and reflect, yeah.
0: You know, I was just thinking, we started the show, you mentioned Ritz-Carlton there. It would have been a good idea for me to start the show saying, and what are you doing now? I was so enamoured with your book and your leadership styles. I think before the break, what are you doing now? What is your current role? You mentioned the Ritz-Carlton, and I had like, oh, how wonderful. So where is Carl Wood right now in his career?
1: Well, I'm the Global HR Director of Policy and Practice for Millennium Hotels and Resorts. So Millennium has 150 hotels worldwide in the US, Asia, Europe, UK, and we have 10,000 employees. So that keeps me busy. And when you're working in policy and practice, this is to provide people the intention, and then the behaviours that drives the intention. The policy sets the intention, and the practice is how we're going to bring this to life in a daily basis. How do we engage people in this? So that's really my sweet spot, in that I've had 30 years of experience, and bringing it all together, all of those lessons, and being in an environment where we can make it all better. And through my career, I've worked in the United States and Singapore, and as far as flung as Baku in Azerbaijan. And what I have identified, very, very different cultures, very different languages, but people are people, right? They have the same drivers, they have the same needs, they expect the same for their leaders, which is that clarity, consistency, and they want leaders they can trust. So, yeah.
0: Wow. I'm so glad I asked that. I really am, because it's fascinating to me to see how your career has evolved. You start out, as invariably we all do, in a position as a waiter, and now suddenly you're a leader of a global brand on the HR stage. And of course, you've accumulated all that fabulous experience which you bring to the role, as well as your obviously the technical understanding with HR. Now, that brings us to our second break. Don't go away, anybody, because afterwards I'm going to be talking about more about Carl's career and about, is it WinkWire, W-I-N-C, WinkWire. And we will, I promise you, then talk about if Bears did leadership, and we've got a nice surprise at the end.
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0: Welcome back to Lead Well, Live Well with me, Dee Blake, and the fabulous Carl Wood, author of If Bears Did Leadership. Now, just before the break, Carl, you were talking about your role as a leader, and what I really respected and liked was you mentioned about feedback. And I truly believe, because I've been around on the planet for a long time now, still working, that the leaders that I truly respect are the ones that can take feedback on the chin, particularly when the feedback might be constructive, dare I even say critical. And I've often thought when I've seen these TV programs where you've got these irate chefs that are swearing and swashbuckling, it makes for great TV, but in the workplace, not so much. And so I was really impressed when you talked about the importance of really seeking feedback. And I wanted to ask you that, have you seen a change in leadership styles and approaches over your career? Because for me, as I say, I started out, I was 22, I'm now 63. And when I started out, leaders were, they either closeted themselves in their offices and you never saw them, head down, they got on with the work, and all you got was a series of them faxes and messages sent via their PAs, or they were very out there, fear-inducing. The ones that I can remember with detail were the kind ones, and I can remember one particular leader saying to me, I had a meeting with him one day, and he said, Dee, everybody's voice in this organisation should be equal. I want to hear what you like about your job, what you don't like. And I remember being blown away by this guy because he really stood out as the lone person in a universe of either swashbuckling, super critical leaders or ones that you never saw. Now, clearly, you've had this long and illustrious career. So tell me, have you seen an evolution of leader that we've got a better, kinder, more empathetic? You know, what have you seen over your career in this drive to a more inclusive and compassionate environment? Or is that not the case in hospitality?
1: No, it is the case. And I think the leaders have changed, because the expectations of the people that we lead have changed. And I think over the last 30 years, we've certainly layered language and methods and frameworks onto leadership, many, many, many frameworks. But I'm not sure that we've always made it better. We've perhaps overcomplicated it. And I think what people truly want is clarity, consistency, and leaders they can trust. So I've seen a change more recently, let's say in the last 5 to 10 years, of, okay, let's strip all of this language and frameworks and methodology. Let's strip it back to being to what truly leadership is, which is making a difference in those moments, identifying the potential in people, and then creating the environments where they can live up to their potential, fulfill their potential in safe and with the support, create the environment where people can do their best work. And if we can do that, we're excelling as a leader.
0: Do you know, when I was listening to you there, I think from the start of the call, and chatting to you. And even though we haven't met, I feel that I know you because we'd been chatting on LinkedIn. And as you were sharing that answer with me, I was thinking, but I bet that's not been a leap for you, because if you've always been that leader that's calm and consistent, that welcomes feedback, that has this spirit, this Kaizen spirit of continuous improvement, if that's been almost instilled with you from the outset, that you're, for yourself as a leader, you're not having to take a big leap from being didactic, bossy and fearful into this new realm. And so have you found that for you it's just been a seamless flow into a space that you already occupied? You simply accrued a bit more knowledge and experience about what today's leaders have to deliver.
1: Yeah, I've become more aware or more aligned in what people require from me as a leader, because leadership isn't about what we intend or what we believe. It's what we do, and people are driving that up to their leaders of what we do. And I've been lucky, and I'm very grateful for the mentors and the leaders that I've had through my career. And I've got to admit, I've had the good, the bad, and the downright awful. But the good ones, for example, I dedicated the book to leadership to a great leader that I had back when I was working at Orient Express many, many, many years ago. It was at the beginning of my career. And his grace and kindness and calmness, a true gentleman, and that has stayed with me all of these years later, to go back to those early examples and try and be that example for others.
0: Oh, that's wonderful. Isn't it interesting? You're talking about this gentleman with his grace, kindness and calmness, and that's the person you dedicated your book to. And I can tell you about a guy when I was 22 who was kind to me. He had the biggest impact on me because it made me realise that not all leaders are draconian and harsh. And also, he was a great role model for me. Now, I want us just to talk a bit about Wink Wire, which you describe as your go-to source for practical, jargon-free insights on HR and workplace strategy. Share more.
1: Yeah, this is really an extension of how I see HR and leadership. Because there's a lot of content out there on these topics, but there's not a lot that people can actually grab and use. I wanted it to be usable information that people could read, reflect on, and apply straight away. So through Winkwire, we showcase other great leaders and, you know, catch people doing the right things well.
4: Yeah.
1: And so that other people can emulate and replicate what they're doing. We share stories about HR and hospitality, because that's really my sweet spot, and where it comes together. At the core of hospitality is people. It's a people industry, people taking care of people. So with Winkwire, another thing that I'm very very proud about and reinforced about is through Winkwire, these writings and articles, converted them into audio and video so that they're accessible through to people no matter how you learn. And this comes back to my dyslexia, that people learn in different ways, and particularly around written content. So I wanted a platform where this written content, these learnings, could be available in audio and video. So that's what Winkwire does.
0: So just to clarify, Winkwire is a magazine. Is it a digital magazine? Is it a print magazine?
1: Yeah, it's online at the moment. We have print coming out shortly. It should be April, but it may bleed into May. The print is coming out shortly, but it's digital, it's online, and it's made accessible to everybody. It's free. It's a free resource. So,
0: Sounds great. It's funny, it's a project that I've been keeping close to my chest. I'm publishing a print magazine, a 96-page print magazine, with my co-partner, Lucy Pitts, who was my first guest on the show, and she's got a very successful media brand. And there's something about print that I know Lucy was talking to a few. She was on a skiing trip, a press paid skiing trip recently, and all the editors were saying print is back, that whilst digital is great for reach and for immediacy, there's something about holding that publication in your hands. And that's my next venture. It's coming out at the end of July. We've just filled all the spots. But we're now at that point of our interview where I want to talk about your book, If Bears Did Leadership. Now, when I was told it was a small book, it's around 12,000 words, my first reaction was phew, because I just finished reviewing a real tome of a book, and I had a few misgivings as to what it could impart that would be of sufficient gravitas. And gosh, I was totally wrong. I loved it. I loved the, there's that saying, if you can't explain it simply, then you don't understand it well enough. And the reaction it had on me was visceral. I thought, this is just an amazing book. This is a book that should be on the shelf of everyone, not on the shelf, in the hands of every leader, every aspiring leader. And I'd love you just to talk a little bit about what inspired you to write the book. It sounds like you've got a full-on job. You're this global HR leader. You've got your magazine, digital and print, and then you just decide to write a book. So just for a minute or so, can you just share with me a bit more about the book and what inspired you to write it?
1: Well, I wanted to provide, I've been lucky to have learnt and to build a career, and I wanted to impart this knowledge and impart it in a way that was simple, accessible, that people could pick up, read and apply immediately. So in order to do that, and being very aware of how I learn, which is through clarity, both in the way I communicate and the way I learn, I wanted a very clear, something that was very clear and concise and cut through all of the noise, all of the chatter, and just get down to the basics, down to, you know, I think when we talk about leadership, because we're coming out of a legacy where there's been a lot of layers added of language and frameworks and methodology, to come back to, it's really not that hard. Sure, there are difficult days. There are no doubt difficult days, but they don't need to be complex. It comes down to be a good person, do the right things for the right reasons, and don't behave badly. Right? So, but taking it from those four sentences, I needed to expand it somewhat, and that's when it came. So it's still a short book, but purposely with intent of let's get to the basics. What do we need to know here? What do we need to reflect on during those difficult days? Think it up, have a look, and be better tomorrow. Yes. You know, for the next shift, be better.
0: What I liked about it as well is that I think there's definitely a movement to shorter books, and I think that this just fits into it beautifully. Now, what I was so chuffed about was, you said to me, what did you think about the book, Dean? I said, I loved it. I just wanted more. And then you delivered the good news that ...
1: Yes, the book was always meant to be a series. So the first one was to refine that series, the method of delivery. But then the next book already under development is If Bears Did Diversity, because this is another topic that people, that applies to everybody, and it's one that people get laboured in because there's a lot of noise around it. And I think with diversity, the same with leadership, comes down to be a good person, do the right things for the right reasons and don't behave badly, right? Yes. So applying that to if bears did diversity and then if bears did sustainability, another topic with a lot of noise around it. Let's cut through the noise. What do we really need to reflect on here and how do we apply it in our day-to-day day-to-day actions, in our behaviours?
0: So we're going to have a box set of three. I mean, three is a magical word. For me as a writer, we talk about the power of three. So I love the fact that you're going to have this box set of three. And what's, I mean, what I loved it. And let's just talk a bit about the cover. It was David Hallengan. The cover of the book, I want to say to my lovely listeners, please check this book out on Amazon and you will just love it for the cover alone. What's inside is just as good, but how fabulous is this cover? That, how did you meet David Hallengan? Was he somebody that was in your sphere of knowledge and understanding before you alighted on the idea to write this book?
1: No, the book is published by Book Brilliance Publishing, and the captain of that ship, Brenda, introduced, because we were looking for an illustration. I unfortunately don't have the talent at drawing, but we wanted somebody that could bring the heart to the book, which I think David has done. Very much so.
0: I think it's so beautiful. It needs framing. And just to say as well that I know you talked about Brenda Dempsey from Book Brilliance Publishing. She was also the publisher of my book, You're the Best, How to Build an Authentic and Magnetic Personal Brand. And so I think it's a beautiful book. I think we often think about leadership as being someone in charge of big teams, but I look upon myself as a leader and I'm a one-woman band. I think for so many of us, we don't realise that we are leading. And I think that your book will be such a treasure trove to a person that doesn't even realise they are a leader, but in fact they are, because it's the fact that there's no obfuscation, you're not making things appear complex, you're sharing things in a way. I think also what I liked about your book is that you're highly experienced, and I will always give a book some attention if the author is highly experienced, if they're a leader in their field, and if it's their burning ambition to convey their expertise in as simple a way as possible. And that's what I think you did with this book. You brought all that wonderful experience, you brought your spirit of compassion, of consistency, of clarity, and you poured it into this little gem of a book. Now I'm just conscious of time. I think we could chat all day, couldn't we? But it's the time now, and I want you to share. We've got your motivational quote with me, followed by your question for me. So what's your motivational quote that you'd like to share, Carl?
1: Right, so it's a quote by James Clear, and he's the author of Atomic Habits. And the quote is, "You don't rise to the level of your ambition, you fall to the level of your habits." And this really resonated with me, because it's not what we say as a leader, what we intend as a leader, it's what we do on the daily basis. And that comes down to what we do consistently and with clarity. So that quote of you don't rise to the level of your ambition, you fall to the level of your habits, really resonated with me.
0: Wow. That is absolutely fantastic. I've got to make a note of that. And now it's the time in the show when I haven't got a clue. What is your question for me?
1: Well, Dee, you've met and spoken with and worked with a lot of leaders throughout your career. I'm interested, what is the attribute that really stands out for you that makes them a good leader, as opposed to somebody who's just sitting in the title? What's that secret sauce?
0: Wow. Gosh, there are so many, because I've worked with a diverse range of leaders, and there are many attributes I could cite. If I cite one, it's curiosity, because for me, a leader who is curious, they're open to listening, They are open to exploring. They are open to asking questions, and they are open to feedback. So underneath that fairly innocuous heading of curiosity is a myriad of qualities that belong to it. And I would say that I'm not able to work with a leader if they're not curious, because if they're not curious, they're closed-minded. And a closed-minded leader fundamentally lives in an echo chamber. All they want to hear is a D-blick saying, yes, what you're doing is wonderful. I think you're great. There's nothing more I can do apart from put a cherry on your perfectly baked cake. So for me, curiosity.
1: I like that.
0: I love these questions because I never have a clue, and they really make me, I always think, what is my top of mind answer? Because I can't afford to pontificate. And it's been absolutely wonderful, Carl, listening to you today. And now usually I would say thank you for joining me and for being so authentic and so inspiring and so open. And I recommend your book. But for today, my lovely listeners, I've got a bit of a change. So I'm switching things up a bit because I've recently launched a nonfiction book of the year competition. And every week I'm going to be reading an excerpt from one of the books. So it made absolute sense to me this week to start with reading an excerpt from If Bears Did Leadership, which I hope resonates with you as much as it did with me. But instead, I have asked Carl, I thought, what is finer than asking the author to read a couple of short excerpts from his book? Carl didn't know this before our interview. I sprung it on him. I didn't know if my voice would last out, but I thought you'd much rather listen to his lovely voice than to mine. So over to you, Carl. What are you going to read?
1: Well, the first theme is authenticity, and it's with intent that authenticity was the first theme of If Bears Did Leadership. So let me read it for you. Authenticity is the bedrock of trust. Without it, leadership becomes a performance, and people can always sense when the script does not match reality. Being authentic is not about narrating your life story in every meeting, nor is it a license for bluntness or careless behavior. It is about being the same person in the boardroom, in the corridor, and while making your morning coffee. Jacinda Ardern, former Prime Minister of New Zealand, showed the world what this looks like in practice. During national crisis, she spoke in her own voice, calm, clear, and empathetic, and backed it with decisive action. Her consistency between words and deeds deepened trust. Even among those who disagreed with her policies, Harvard Business Review found that leaders perceived as authentic are three times more likely to inspire trust and commitment from their teams. I have seen the opposite too. Leaders who put on a mask in front of their teams and keep their real selves for private settings create cultures where people hide parts of themselves. When leaders show their values openly, it signals to others that they can do the same. In the wild, a bear does not try to be a fox or a deer. It does not apologize for being a bear. It simply focuses on being the best bear it can be. Leaders should aspire to the same honest self-possession.
0: I absolutely love that. I think we've probably got another minute, and I'd love for you to share a bit more in a minute, because I think what you've got to share is so wonderful that I'm desperate to eke every second out of this interview.
1: Let me jump into the third theme of empathy. Empathy is the ability to see the world through another person's eyes and feel what they feel. It goes beyond sympathy, which acknowledges someone's situation and instead steps into their reality to understand their perspective. Great leaders know that empathy is not about being soft. It is about building trust and connection that allows people to perform at their best. Satya Nadella, CEO of Microsoft, has emphasized empathy as the key to cultural transformation and inclusive leadership and creating an environment where people feel safe to contribute.
0: That's wonderful, Carl. Absolutely wonderful. So that just leaves me to say thank you so much for joining me today, Carl. It's been great to have you on the show. I hope you've enjoyed it.
1: I have. It's been great speaking to you.
0: Oh, sorry. So a huge thanks to Carl. And thank you also for tuning in and listening to us today. Do stay tuned for more honest conversations with authentic leaders every week, including some great books that might just give you the oomph you have been looking for. So until next week, this is me, Dee Blick, for Lead Well, Live Well, sending you a big hug. Remember to back yourself big time, to step into that circle of power and feel the sunshine on your face. Thank you.
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0: 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It's your dream time again with Dream Diva Teresa Chung.
1: And your fellow dream diva, Kelly Sullivan Walden. Today's dream-packed show explores something so many of you have messaged us about: afterlife communication through dreams and those mysterious, magical angel signs we notice during the day. A friend of mine, Sam Collins, wrote a book called Radio Heaven. My nickname for all of these things are Radio Heaven. You know, the ones, meaningful songs that you get on the radio, or repeating numbers, or dreams that feel more real than when you're awake.
0: And this topic feels so alive for me right now, synchronicity in action, because just yesterday I had the honor of being on ITV This Morning's SOFA, hosting a national viewer dream call-in about angel signs, and the phone lines were flooded. They were all taken aback, as often happens when you talk about angels.
1: You are on hotline duty. This is such a time when people need support. They need some kind of affirmation that there's
0: Oh.
1: more going on than just what's on the headlines in this world. So, wow, hotline duty,
0: Well,
1: Teresa.
0: I stressed that on the show. I was saying we need to talk about angels now more than ever. But it was a really it's always surreal going on the ITV set, because I actually had, when I was getting mic'd up, I looked to my side and there was Voldemort, Ralph Fiennes. They do
1: Are
0: things
1: you
0: like have
1: kidding me?
0: these icons, and then they have like sort of homely ones. It's a very sort of eclectic show, a bit like this one. And the stories that came in,
1: I'm the homely one.
0: I know.
1: There's all the superstars. So, yeah, but
0: But anyway, the
1: okay.
0: stories that people phoned in were so moving, of course, from finding white feathers, seeing repeated numbers after losing loved ones, to vivid dreams with messages that felt so real.
1: It's no coincidence we're talking about this now. May happens to be a really powerful month for this kind of connection. I didn't know this actually before you and I started talking about this show. Literally, in a couple of days, my husband and I are preparing for a memorial for our friend David. So, May is one of those special months for getting these kind of messages. Tell us why,
0: Well,
1: Teresa.
0: we're out of hibernation, aren't we, from the winter, and we're opening our eyes, and the days are lighter, and we're more open to signs from nature. May has long been associated with angels, perhaps because it's named after the Virgin Mary, symbol of protection and guidance. And across traditions, it's seen as a time of heightened sensitivity to angelic presence.
1: It's so interesting. And just to throw in a little personal thing. So I wrote about Tendril in my book, A Crisis is a Terrible Thing to Waste, the little baby that Dana and I were adopting, who passed. And it's the heartbreak of my life. But at springtime, I see all these tendrils, all these tendril vines, and I'm always heartened. So it's, I mean, these blossoms on the vine, the bird songs, the light, the butterflies. It's like nature is whispering, oh, thank you, Margarita. Nature is whispering, there's more here.
0: Yes, there
1: Right.
0: is. It's as if the veil between worlds is just a little thinner, which brings us beautifully to today's listener dream. This one was sent to us from Lily.
1: And Lily, your name is symbolic. And by the way, no coincidence, Lily happens to be the name of the daughter, David's daughter, who passed. So, Lily, this is also for you, and this is for everyone. Your name is symbolic. It represents purity, renewal, spiritual rebirth, and it happens to be the name of David Hamilton's daughter, who,
0: Oh, and I
1: and
0: mentioned
1: David's mom
0: Voldemort, of
1: passed.
0: course, Harry Potter's mother, Lily Potter. That's just giving
1: Right, right.
0: the
1: Okay, so you picked the
0: yeah.
1: perfect dream for today,
0: Yeah,
1: Teresa.
0: and also the soul's journey beyond this life. It's often linked to peace, transition, even angelic presence. And of course, we have lilies at funerals sometimes, don't we, as well? So your
1: Yeah.
0: name, I know you're listening, Lily, already aligns with your beautiful dream. Kelly, please, can you read it? You always read the dream so
1: Okay.
0: beautifully.
1: Okay. I'm already all choked up. So forgive me. I'm being very American, letting
0: I
1: myself
0: know,
1: be
0: I know.
1: teary in public. Forgive me. Okay. Dear Dream Divas, I lost my father last year and I still miss him deeply. A few nights ago, I had a dream that felt very different from my usual dreams. I was standing on a peaceful shoreline. Teresa, you might have to finish reading this. The sea stretching out beyond the horizon. The light was soft. Everything felt calm and luminous. I saw my father sitting on a bench facing the water. He looked younger, peaceful, almost glowing.
0: Kelly, come
1: When
0: on.
1: I walked up to him, he smiled and said, "I'm right here." He handed me a white feather. I woke up emotional but calm. Later that day, I found a white feather on my doorstep. Was that a coincidence or something more? Teresa.
0: Okay, we've all got goosebumps there, and thank you, Kelly, for reading it so beautifully. Thank you. Us Brits, we kind of hold it back, but we feel it too, trust me. And I believe, in my humble opinion, it's a classic example of a night vision, a visitation dream.
1: And I remember reading the work of Elizabeth Kubler-Ross, who received thousands and thousands of dreams like this, and her opinion was more often than not, these are visitations. So I would say the fact that it felt differently, Lily, is it means that it's a big clue that this was not just a regular dream. I'm going to have a Tammy Faye Baker moment with my makeup, so forgive me.
0: Good job. This is audio, isn't it? Yeah, those kinds of night visions, as I call them, are often vivid, more coherent, and emotionally profound. And people say they feel like they've actually been somewhere, and they wake up just with that deep sense of knowing.
1: Yeah, and let's talk about the shoreline setting. To me, this is super symbolic. Talk about that, Teresa.
0: Oh, it represents a threshold, the meeting point between two worlds, land and sea, heaven and earth, conscious and unconscious, life and what lies beyond. It's a perfect setting, isn't it?
1: Oh my God, I love that. And I live near the beach, and I love going to the ocean, going to the shore, and standing there with my feet and feeling like we're literally between worlds. The ordinary world and the numinous world, which is a fancy word for beyond what we know consciously and humanly. And then let's talk about her glowing father, not
0: Appearing
1: sick,
0: younger
1: glowing.
0: as well.
1: Yeah,
0: That's
1: and
0: another
1: younger.
0: hallmark. Loved ones often, even when they've passed in a state of great distress or trauma, they often appear in their prime, radiant, healthy, as if to say, look, I'm okay. I'm more than okay.
1: Exactly. And then saying, I'm right here. I think that whenever there's speaking or language in a dream, because most of the time dreams are so symbolic, it feels like, okay, write that down. Know that that is so true. I would even sort of tattoo that, and maybe not a literal tattoo, but I'm right here. It's so simple, powerful,
0: Not
1: direct.
0: cryptic at all, Kelly, is it? The communication is clear and deeply reassuring. He is alive in her heart.
1: Exactly. And then, oh yeah, let's talk about the feather. This is where dreams meet waking life. This is my favorite thing. This to me is classic dreamifesting. That's full circle.
0: Search for a white feather or be on the lookout for a white feather. Or a feather of any kind after such a dream, Lily, because that's what many call an angel sign. That's a physical world echo of the message of the dream.
1: Yes, I think of it like a reward, like you've paid attention. So here's this physical proof. It's like the universe saying, you got the message, you're listening. And in case you doubted it, here's just a little physical proof. But let's ground this. Even from a physiological perspective, this dream is so deeply healing. The subconscious can create a comforting narrative. I mean, we all have a story about what happens, whether we're conscious of that story or not. And from my perspective, after having lost Tendril, I talked about this, how important it was to create a narrative that gave me life. So I think it's important for you, Lily, since it's only a year out since your father passed, that you have this new narrative that your father is with you. And the fact that you woke up calm, comforted, and connected, that tells us everything we need to know.
0: And that is the healing power of your dreams. Thank you, Kelly.
1: Ta-da!
0: So, Lily, and anyone who's had something similar, a similar kind of dream, here's a few gentle tips. First, trust the feeling. The emotional tone matters more than overanalyzing details. Trust the knowing. Second, please write it down because those dreams might fade quickly if you don't, and you want to be able to refer back to it.
1: Absolutely. And stay open to the signs. Don't chase after them. Don't demand that they come. This is a big thing. A lot of people who have lost people say, "Why haven't I gotten a dream?" I think we have to be very gentle with that invitation and then take those symbols in. We don't want people necessarily going around collecting feathers like it's a competitive sport. No feather hoarding. Let the signs come into our receptive state. Let them be meaningful when they're unexpected, so we don't have to go after them.
0: And before sleep, set a simple intention, please. If it's for my highest good, I'm open to receiving guidance or comfort in my dreams.
1: Absolutely. And what I love so much about Lily's dream is that it ties into today's theme, Beyond the Horizon. And if people could see Teresa's background or some background, that's exactly what she did. I have a sort of a different take on the Beyond the Horizon, but dreams are a bridge. They're a meeting place between worlds. So this is where we all can be psychic. We're not all necessarily going to be a medium in our waking life, but we all have this access in between worlds at night.

0: My God, I love you. Okay, just blame it on the angels. I love that.
1: Always,
0: Like, give it to
1: always.
0: them.
1: So let's continue exploring today how nocturnal dreams and waking angel signs connect us to departed loved ones, and how science and spirituality are beginning to meet in understanding these experiences. Whether you see them as spiritual communication, subconscious healing, or both, they are deeply meaningful. They are personal. They are your inner world speaking.
0: And sometimes there's something more. And speaking of something more, we have the most epic guest waiting in the wings, no pun intended,
1: It was a pun. You delivered, didn't
0: deeply intended, in the wings, former Navy commander who is now a professional medium. We're going to go to our first ad break. We're going to leave it with a little bit of suspense. We'll see you on the other side, but you probably already know who she is. We'll see you on the other side.
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0: Wake up, dreamers. We are back, like the Terminator, but angelic Terminator. Enya, Sail Away. Didn't you love listening to that? I can just listen to it on a loop. Gives me
1: On a loop.
0: goosebumps, and it always makes me think of today's special guest. If she had a theme tune, I think that should be it. What do you think,
1: That's
0: Harry?
1: oh, absolutely. And we are so delighted. I am beyond excited to welcome our very special guest, Suzanne Giesemann. Suzanne's a renowned evidential medium, spiritual teacher, and best-selling author whose work has reached millions around the globe. She's also been recognized as one of the most spiritually influential people and has received a prestigious spiritual leadership award shared by only a select few visionaries over the years. What makes Suzanne's journey especially compelling is her background. She's a former U.S. Navy commander who has served as a commanding officer and as aide to the chairman of the Joint Chiefs of Staff. Oh,
0: Wow.
1: salute to you.
0: And now she brings that same clarity, discipline, and grounded approach into her work, which is helping people connect with higher guidance and living more consciously aware lives. Through her best-selling books, teachings, and global outreach, Suzanne has become

0: a trusted voice in bridging the seen and unseen worlds. Suzanne, welcome. Thank you for smiling at us as we did our intro and for being here. Thank you.
1: Well, thank you. I'm laughing because the day after I retired from the Navy, we literally sailed away from Washington,
0: yes.
1: D.C. and sailed across the Atlantic Ocean and just spent a lot of time sailing. So that's very appropriate.
0: You need to reach out to Enya. I'm sure she would love to work with you. It's just a natural. I mean, that song is so beautiful about your work as well as what it symbolizes. But anyway, it's your theme tune now for us anyway. You have had such a distinguished career in the Navy. Before stepping into your role now as a medium, I'm curious, do you see any connection between that experience in your former life and the way you understand mediumship now? And I just love this image. Would it be fair to say that mediumship is a bit like crossing a horizon, moving from one realm of awareness into another?
1: Well, that's a nice analogy, and yet that indicates that there's a distance to travel when in fact it's simply a different realm that's right here. So it took a long time to cross the Atlantic Ocean, but to connect across the veil is instantaneous because there is no distance at all.
0: Oh, that's such beautiful. Kelly, what do you
2: think? That is so beautiful. I love that you said that. And I love how, so you're evidential based, which is great because you add so much credibility to this topic. And I loved your book, Messages of Hope. And one of the things that stand out to me the most is the bowling ball story. And
1: yeah.
2: I will take that with me forever. Can you talk a little bit about the magic of that bowling ball?
1: Yes. When I first learned mediumship, and this is important because I'm not what most people think you have to be, a born medium. This is a skill that I developed and you can learn, which is very hopeful for all of us. But I was told that all mediums are psychic. They can read people at this level. They can discern information from each other in human form, but not all psychics are mediums. And so I attended the Arthur Findlay College of Psychic Sciences in Stansted, England. And we were put to the test to do psychic readings for each other. And I kept failing. I couldn't do it. And I felt like a failure and didn't want to do psychic readings at all. And clearly my calling is to do mediumship, which is connecting with those who have passed. And suddenly my guides told me what I was doing wrong. They said, "You are trying to read other people as if they're separate from you, but you're all aspects of the same source, the same field of consciousness." So they gave me a lesson when I was bowling. I was holding a bowling ball and I kept failing. I was doing terrible. And they said, "Be the ball. Don't try to be separate from those pins down the alley. Become the ball and just go and knock them down." And I did. And suddenly the lesson stuck with me. Wait. Be the person you're trying to read. Just become them and discern, what do you feel? What do you sense? And it changed everything.
0: It's changing.
2: And this is one of the things I like to talk about, and Teresa and I talk about this in from a dream perspective, because we want to always bridge dreams into the conversation. One way of interpreting dreams is from the perspective that everyone in the dream is an aspect of us. And then possibly to live our lives that way. I don't know, that might be a little bit rough for some people, but how do you feel about that out in the world with so much? There's a lot of craziness in the world. But
1: yeah, if we
2: are,
1: were to
2: are we
1: only
2: in oneness?
1: It's the greatest extension of put yourself in someone else's shoes. That's why we have so much conflict, because people are so entrenched in their views. But when you do the kind of work that we do and that I do, connecting with souls, you become them. I feel their personality so clearly that sometimes I take on their gestures and their mannerisms, their way of speaking. And so if we could just translate that into our interactions with each other here and say, "Well, I may not agree with you, but I can truly understand why you feel the way you do, because I feel you."
0: Oh, Suzanne, we're all fragments of the divine. And that's a mark actually of the spiritual path, isn't it? That you, when you see it, someone else's pain, it becomes your pain, similarly with their joy. And on the topic of joy, when I said that you were coming on the show today, we have an amazing cast of a dream team, I call them, of guest presenters who step into the show. They all wanted to be here today, Suzanne.
1: Oh,
0: So you are really, it's a bit like you're going to be grilled a bit now.
1: that's okay. I'm up for
0: So I'm
1: it.
0: going to bring with someone who's been with the show for the longest, the very lovely journalist and TV producer, Margarita Mitchell Pollack. Margarita, are you there? Is she there?
2: Unmute.
1: I
2: There she
0: am
2: is.
1: here with
2: Yay.
1: bells on. Yes, I'm
0: Yeah.
1: here.
0: Take it
1: Definitely.
0: away. I know you were very keen to connect with Suzanne. In fact, you've been trying for a while.
1: Yes, thank you so much, Teresa Kelly. Thank you very much, Johan. It's a pleasure to speak with you, Suzanne. I've
2: Hi,
1: been a fan of
2: Margarita.
1: yours for a long time, and I was actually booking you on this morning when I was there. So I'm glad to speak to you here on UK Health Radio. So I have so many questions, but I feel that I have to honour our listeners and take you to what I call the origin story. So all superheroes have an origin story, and I would love to hear. How about yours? So this experience where you realized that you had this ability obviously came in adulthood, and maybe a little bit about what your beliefs were prior to you realizing there was an afterlife and the afterlife was real, and how that transformed your life. Oh my goodness. Well, I had very little spiritual background and no religious background at all in my family. And so going into the Navy, it was all very much by the physical senses. And you asked, Teresa asked, you know, what's the connection with the military? It's that discipline, commitment to improving my connection with spirit now, but no real interest or belief in an afterlife previously. But the death of my stepdaughter, Susan, who was struck and killed by lightning when she was 6 months pregnant, just catapulted me into asking the deep life questions that many people ask after what I call a wake-up call like that. And so I started diving into the afterlife through educating myself. But truly, it was a reading with a medium who changed my entire worldview in 1 hour when she brought through a young woman who was in a brown uniform. Susan had been a Marine, a sergeant in the US Marine Corps. And she said that this young woman who had died suddenly in her 20s, and I deliberately did not give that medium my last name so she couldn't look up any details online. She said this young woman is bringing with her a little baby boy who she wants to introduce to you. And Susan was pregnant with a boy. So that was the moment that truly just changed, rocked my world and sent me down this path. But even at that point, had no idea that I would be a medium. So then the next point was when I actually brought through my very first spirit, put on the spot by medium Janet Nohavik. You can do this too. What do you sense? And brought through evidence from someone in the room. And when I thought, I can do this too, I can bring healing to someone like that medium brought to our family, I'm all in.
0: That's beautiful.
2: Thank you, Margarita, for such a thorough and beautiful question for Suzanne. I love that. We also have with us actor, author, and intuitive coach Phil Webster, who brings his own unique perspective to the space. So, Phil, we'd love to hear your question for
0: And I
2: Suzanne.
0: love that you mentioned superhero, Margarita, because of course you've been on a
2: It's
0: superhero film set, haven't you, Phil?
2: brings
0: Oh,
2: up
0: that's
2: every time,
0: right.
2: every single time.
0: He is a superhero.
3: Thanks, Suzanne. Nice to meet you. I'm also a developing medium, so this is quite an honor for me. I'm about 6 years in, so I'm not calling myself a medium at this stage, but it's all the same. I'm on the way. To go a little bit deeper and a bit wider, from a medium's perspective, is the current state of the world, do you see it as like a necessary sort of breakdown before a breakthrough, for human consciousness? And how close are we to the reality of getting a shared collective consciousness becoming commonplace and undeniable?
1: This is a natural evolution that we're going through. The chaos does lead to breakthroughs, but you've seen this throughout history. I found a book that said we're going through such chaotic times and change is coming and everything that we're going through now. And something nudged me to look at the date, and the book was issued in 1946, published in 46. So we're living in it, we're immersed in the chaos. So we think that this is unique, and it is not. We're actually improving, and that's part of evolution. And we are growing faster for sure, evolving faster because more people are open to the fact that we're multidimensional beings. So it's a very hopeful time because once you bring in the fact that we're not alone and we don't have to do it all alone, now we can heal faster and grow together faster.
3: Oh, thank you. Thank you very much.
1: Yeah.
0: Thank you. Bill, I didn't know that you were training to be a medium.
3: I mean, yeah, the first couple of books I wrote were about my experience as a developing medium. I'm not sure if it's my final destination. I have aspects of mediumship come into my readings with clients, but I'm still very respectful of where I feel I am in terms of development. So I'm not calling myself.
2: After this interview, after this show, you're going to be like on the next level. All of us will be. And I love your perspective, Suzanne, because so many people are, it's like in the spiritual world, I've been criticized for not talking politically enough. And then I get criticized when I talk about the drama of the world. And I think that you offer a really unique perspective. And I think you said something in one of your Q&As about if there's something for you to do, then do it, but keep your vibe high. And beautiful. Something like that. I don't know. You'd probably say it better. But we should bring in Amy. Yeah, Teresa?
0: Oh, no, it's Alex now.
2: Oh, Alex.
0: Alex, our lovely former deputy editor of Hello magazine, who saw the light and is now a sound healer. But she's still a journalist, and she's also going to be hosting Olympia Mind, Body, Spirit at the end of this month for the entire 4 days. Alexandra Wilby, are you receiving me?
4: I am receiving you, Teresa. Hi, everybody.
0: Hello.
2: Hi, Alex.
4: Suzanne, I absolutely love the fact that you learned how to do this. And I wonder if you've got a message for people who either want to learn how to become a medium or feel like they do already have the intuitive abilities to be one, but they're just feeling a little bit scared.
1: Oh, the scared is learned behavior. We're told that it's not right to talk to spirits, or we're told that only born mediums can do this. But your heart knows if this is a calling for you, like Phil, you know, you're called to do it, but you're not sure that it's your permanent or total work. But if you are meant to talk to spirits on behalf of other people, you can't not do it. But we all can learn to connect with our own loved ones. So the fear part is human stuff. Just acknowledge it and then examine your thoughts and say, why do I want to do this connection? And then you simply put out to the universe, only those of the highest good are allowed into my field. And anything that comes in that's scary, look at it, send it love, and it dissolves.
4: Oh, I love that. Thank you.
1: You're welcome. Thank you.
0: Kelly?
2: It looks like Johan is saying it's time for our next ad break.
0: No, it's not.
2: Oh, okay, good. Good, good, good.
0: Then
2: let's bring in our amazing Amy Robbins, our clinical psychologist, Dr. Amy Robbins. Come
0: and
2: on in
0: host
2: with your
0: of
2: question.
0: Life, Death, and the Space Between. Don't forget.
2: Oh,
0: that
2: yeah, perfect.
0: Podcast. I believe she already has spoken to Suzanne, but I'd love to hear what she's going to ask today. Hello, Amy. Lovely to see you.
5: Hi, everybody. Glad to be back again this week. Hi, Suzanne.
0: Hello.
1: So good to Hi, Amy.
5: See you. My question is about your movie, Wolf's Message. So this is such a powerful movie. And I'm curious, of all the people that you have done readings for, what was it about this story that just captivated you to want to tell it even deeper? Why this message?
1: You're talking about the documentary Wolf's Message. It's mm-hmm. based on my book, Wolf's Message. By the way, any day now, it's going to be streaming free on the platform Tubi. T-U-B-I. Wolf's story, first of all, captured me because this is a young man who was struck and killed by lightning like my stepdaughter. Then he came to me later when I agreed to do a reading for his parents and bring him through. And he was the most powerful, let me just check. Yeah, remains the most powerful person who I'd ever brought through in a reading who was in human form before. At that point, he left me stuttering and shaking. His energy was so powerful. But what makes his story so unique is that he left absolute proof before he left that he knew he was going to be struck by lightning, where it would happen, and what would happen afterwards. And all of that is shared in the documentary. So when I say proof, it's knowing that I was told in the past, oh, don't ever say you have proof of the afterlife. Well, I have proof that we're souls. I can't prove the afterlife, but I have proof that there is an aspect of us, the soul, that knows far more than often gets through to our human awareness. And Wolf tapped into that and left that validation. We share it in the film, and I challenge anybody to watch Wolf's message and not say, wow, several times.
2: Oh, I'm so glad you brought that up.
0: When's the movie coming out? When's it coming out?
1: It's already out, and it's on the website, wolfsmessage.com, but it was supposed to be out last week on Tubi. It hasn't shown up yet, and they're telling us any day now. So make a note and just keep checking back.
2: Well, for anyone with that is neuroatypical, because he was diagnosed
1: yes.
2: as schizophrenic. So I think this is such an interesting, like, multi-layered topic.
1: Oh, it is. It brings new awareness to mental illness that he said to me in the reading, I was in two worlds at once. It was very busy in here. And his father said he said that all the time. So yeah, we could get into that whole topic, but that would take us off track.
0: Amy, is there anything else? We've got a minute or two before the second ad break.
5: Well, I just think that is so powerful. And thinking about everything that we're seeing right now with the telepathy tapes and non-speaking autistics and schizophrenia and what we're going to start to see and learn about their brains, the more we allow these two aspects of self to merge. And I'm curious, Suzanne, what insights you had into how his brain was working with this.
1: Oh, it's for all of us. Exactly, Amy. I'm so glad you brought that up, because most of us, our filter is very narrow. And so we're not aware of the energy and information that's around us. Someone like Wolf, who was diagnosed schizophrenic, his filter was wide open. He couldn't turn it off. We can learn to adjust that filter, which is what I've done, and which is what those who study mediumship learn to do it at will for the greater good of those around us and for the healing that it provides.
0: Beautiful. That's a beautiful moment to pause, everyone. Thank you, Fantastic Four, as I call them with my movie references again, Dream Team. Please stick around, because I hope, you know, it becomes like a panel as we close the show. You are our Dream Team for a reason. Gorgeous questions. Thank you. We're going to have to go to our second ad break now. We will see you on the other side. Pun intended.
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0: Hello, everyone. Your dream team is back. And if this out of this world conversation couldn't get more expansive, we're going to bring in the science now with Dr. Helena Wahbe, Director of Research at the Institute of Noetic Sciences, IONS, a place I visit all the time in my research and in my dreams. And one day, it's on my bucket list, I'm going to make a pilgrimage there, because it's like a mecca. It really is. Ooh, Dr. Wahbe is a world-leading science expert in the science of channeling and mediumship, and I'm thrilled she's joining us today.
2: Helena is a clinically trained as a naturopathic physician and has extensive research training, including advanced fellowships. Her work has been published and shared internationally, helping to bring scientific credibility to experiences that many people have had, but perhaps didn't fully understand. And she's especially known for her pioneering research into channeling, the science of channeling. In fact, looking at it through what's called a noetic lens, which explores consciousness beyond the traditional boundaries of science.
0: And as well as Suzanne's books, of course, I couldn't recommend The Science of Consciousness by Dr. Wahbe enough. And I have to say, Suzanne, I know you're incredibly passionate about bringing the science into this space and into your work. And you were thrilled that Dr. Wahbe was going to join us today. And so were the Dream Divas.
1: Absolutely. Yeah,
0: I absolutely love collaborating with the Institute of Noetic Sciences and supporting this bridge between spirituality and research. And I know, Kelly, you do too, doesn't it? Don't you?
2: Oh, absolutely. It just adds so much credibility. It's such an exciting time to have the worlds of spirit and science truly combined. It's like two sides of the very same mountain beating at the peak. It's such an exciting moment.
0: Yeah, and welcome, Helena. Welcome to the show. It's just so wonderful to have you with us. And before we bring you in, just going to share that we have some exciting news. We are dedicating an entire hour, a full episode, to the groundbreaking research work at the Institute of Noetic Sciences on Wednesday, July the 1st, 3 to 4 p.m. London, UK time. We're probably on summertime. We're on British summertime, won't we? Yeah. I always get confused with the clock changes, but yeah, put that in your diary. And if you can't listen to it live, you can listen to it on demand, just like this show. Do mark your calendars, though. It's going to be a must listen, isn't it?
2: An absolute deep dive. Absolutely. Yeah.
0: Helena, your work is helping to bring scientific understanding to experiences like channeling and mediumship, which have often been misunderstood. From your research perspective, what is actually happening in the brain and consciousness during these states? And how can science help us better understand and perhaps even validate these kinds of human experiences?
9: Thank you so much for that wonderful introduction. And it is such a joy to be here with you today talking about this incredible topic. And so you mentioned this intersection of science and spirit, and we have this rigorous method called science. It's a verb, right? It's a process that we use where we generate a research question and we create a study design specifically orchestrated to be able to answer that question. And we can apply that method of science to anything, including mediumship, including channeling. And so there's a number of research questions that we have attempted to answer about mediumship through science, including, you know, does it support the sitter, their quality of life? Is there accuracy? Can mediums and channelers actually receive accurate, verifiable information? And then another question, which is what yours is alluding to, is what's happening in the brain when mediums and channelers are in this state? And so that's what we call a physiological correlate, meaning that we're looking at a part of the body to see what's happening in the body when people are in that state. Now, that doesn't mean that the brain state equals mediumship or the brain state equals channeling. It's like an association of what's happening in the physiology while people are in that state. So here's what we've learned so far. The state in the brain is very similar to what you might see in advanced meditators. So we have increased alpha, increased theta, increased coherence. This is a general kind of finding because not all the studies are finding the exact same thing. But that's a general finding. It is an altered state that is different from waking life. And we see this increased relaxation. In terms of the rest of the body, some studies show that people are very activated, like they're more actually in fight or flight, whereas other studies show that people are more relaxed. And I think that's partly because, you know, we hear the words mediumship and channeling, and we think, oh, it's just one thing. But the way that people experience that is really quite varied. So I'll stop there and see what you think about that.
2: Well, I just want to jump in for a second and just say how fascinated I am with this. And one thing that I keep flashing on is our conversation a few weeks ago with Julia Mossbridge, and she was talking about how it's and I'll misquote her, I'm sure, but it's the job of the two hemispheres of the brain to contradict each other. But the work that you're doing and the work that Suzanne is doing, it's kind of like you're bringing in the yin and the yang, you're bringing in the science and the spirituality so that there can be this oneness. So it's indisputable. Kind of going back, Suzanne, to you and the bowling ball metaphor about how, like, when we get into that oneness place, there's like everything starts to make sense. So I can feel you've got a question or something to say, Suzanne.
1: No, simply that you can train your brain to access the higher states. And I actually verified that when Dr. Dean Radin from IONS, Helena, you may know about this, put the skull cap on me to measure my brain waves, and I decided to have some fun. And I, without telling him, dropped into the alpha brainwave state that I've trained myself through normal meditation to do. He was looking at the computer and he turned to me and he said, "Are you an experienced meditator? Because you're suddenly kicking out some really coherent alpha waves." And I just, to me, that was my own science of saying, yeah, there's something to this. We simply have to shift our brain state as a first step to accessing what's already here.
2: Yeah. We have to become at one with the bowling ball. Sorry.
0: Helena, what was it like studying Suzanne at IONS? Did she behave?
1: She wasn't there then, but
9: I wasn't there quite yet, but I've heard nothing but positive interactions. And, you know, we've, of course, worked with Suzanne more recently and just are very grateful for her support of our work. And, you know, you talk about oneness and, you know, an idea that is really coming more into the mainstream more and more these days is this idea that consciousness, this larger consciousness, is a fundamental aspect of reality, and that our brain is actually an incredible tool, an incredible organ that may not necessarily generate consciousness, but is a tool that filters or receives consciousness. Kind of like a radio, you can tune the radio to multiple different frequencies. The radio doesn't generate the music, right? It doesn't create the music, but it receives it. And you can really use that tool to get variation about what's being received. If the radio breaks, you don't hear music anymore, right? So anyway, that's, I think, a very apt metaphor to the way I'm personally thinking about consciousness and how it interacts. And just one more thing about that, you know, one of the most common questions that I receive about mediumship and channeling is, well, what's the actual source? Like, you know, is it really deceased humans? Is it really ascended masters? Is it really? And, you know, with what we know today, the tools that we have, we can't prove it or definitively verify it with the scientific tools that we have. And yet, if you think of oneness, coming back to the oneness, that if we are all one, then whether it's a deceased human personality or ascended master or an aspect of ourselves, it's still a reflection of that same oneness that we can get that information from. And what's most important from my perspective of the source is actually the content. Is the content coming through supportive? Is it beneficial? Does it help people? Can we use it in a positive and beneficial way?
2: Oh, and I saw Suzanne perk up for a second. I mean,
0: yeah.
2: What was that?
1: I just have to say that I'm so happy Helena said the radio analogy. If the radio breaks, you lose the signal. But the thing is, you can't play the music. The signal is still here. We all know this. The signal's still here. So when your loved ones pass and the body can no longer play their signal, where did they go? They're still here. The signal is still here. That's so important. That's why I said they didn't go far away. We just have to learn to tap into the signal without the radio.
0: That's the moment. They're still here. And your next book title, Suzanne, I hope you write.
1: I have a book already called Still Right Here.
0: Still right here. Love it. I'm blissed out by this discussion and meeting of visionary minds, hearts and souls. Now, around half of our audience right now is US, even though we are UK Health Radio. But I do want to bring in two British mediums now to offer their perspective and ask you both a question. I'm going to ask Alison Gray first. She's known over here as the Mindful Medium. Hello, Alison.
10: Hello, and thank you for inviting me to your wonderful. It's been so fascinating here today. I've been really absorbed in all the questions with everybody, and my mind's kind of like the three topics of channeling and mediumship and science. Just for me, it's wonderful. It just all, comes together in a melting pot. So I just want to say thank you for inviting me on, and it's lovely to see you all and to meet you.
0: Do you have a question for Suzanne or Helena?
10: Yes, I do. I was just wanted to know, because a lot of what we've been talking about is kind of like mediumship and the science and the channeling. But for me, I just wanted to ask, because a lot of you are from the US, how it compares, how does mediumship and spirituality and how is it received in the US different from over here? Because I feel that in the US, I feel like you're a little bit more kind of ahead of the game, maybe. I mean, over here in the UK, I feel like we talk a lot about mindfulness, we talk a lot about healing, we talk a lot about grounding and nature, but I feel that there's still a sense of fearfulness when we're talking about mediumship. You know, I was a primary school teacher, and I know to start with, before I became a medium, and I know that I kind of kept the two separate for a while. So I just wanted to ask, how is it over in the US? How is it different, Suzanne, from over here?
1: 18 years ago, when I learned that I could connect, I traveled to England to study mediumship in England because the British spiritualists focus on the evidence. And at that time, US mediums mostly did not put such a focus on, give me information I can validate. That's what we mean by evidence. So it's funny that recently the Daily Mail in the UK ran a 3-day excerpt from my book, The Awakened Way. And I read a few of the comments and had to stop reading because many of the comments were showing people's ignorance about how healing and helpful mediumship is. They claim that it's all fraud and charlatans, and it's not at all. So I feel that in the US, we're more open to this. We understand that mediumship is more about healing, but that there's more evidence-based mediumship there was in the UK. So the two are coming together now. I know because we have so many evidence-based mediums on both sides of the ocean working to show people that it is real, it's valid, and healing.
0: And thank you for the work you do, because especially at IONS, Helena, because I it's my go-to place, because I do a lot of media, and often there are strict rules about what I can and cannot say about the afterlife, that I have to give this balance all the time. And it's just wonderful to be able to point them towards the research that you're doing. Thank you for that question, Alison. That was wonderful.
2: I think it's an interesting connection, Teresa and Helena. You both come, Teresa, you come from a family of traveling spiritualists. And Helena, you come from channelers. And yet, and Teresa, you became an academic and have written all these books, 100 books. And Helena, you are this scientist. It's this, and then we've got Suzanne, who's got this background in as a naval commander that has come this way. So it's really kind of an amazing bridging of these worlds that is really creating that oneness, which is incredible.
0: Thank you, Alison. I'm so sorry. I'm just going to bring in Ali Norell, who's our other British medium.
2: My goodness.
0: I've got a question before we run out of time. But please, if you had anything to say, please do.
11: Hi, Teresa, and thank you. I've been just so enjoying listening to the points of view on, spirituality and science and how those two areas are blending. I think this has been a long time coming, and it's really exciting to see. I actually enjoyed seeing you speak, Suzanne, at the Helping Parents Heal conference in Arizona a couple of years back. Wonderful. Where also Dr. Gary Schwartz talking about his soul phone. There are so many amazing sort of steps forward, I think, happening in the blending of science and spirituality. I think it used to be very much the old guard spiritualists versus the scientists. And yet now, even with the recent publication of Dr. Tara Svart's book, Signs, you know, we're getting people from the scientific areas stepping forwards and sort of reclaiming spirituality as well, which is making it just more accessible to people to whom it can help. So I applaud that. And this has been a fascinating conversation from the point of view of mediumship for me, certainly.
0: Oh, Ali, thank you. And just must say, your book, of course, is called The Truth Inside. It's lovely. The special relationship, certainly when it comes to spirituality, is strong. Don't you feel it, Kelly, between the UK and the US? I just wanted to bring in some UK mediums. And just before we close, Suzanne and Helena, have you got something you'd just like to leave listeners of UK Health Radio with and where they can find out about you? Suzanne, you first, please.
1: Simply that this is real. It's very real. I love that we have Helena here to bring the scientific aspect. That please question your beliefs. I call it your BS, your belief system. Question what you think about the afterlife, and then do some research of your own, and then go for the personal experience through altering your brains through meditation. And find that stillness, and you'll find much more than you're aware of.
0: Best way to contact you or find out about
1: that would be my website, suzannegeisman.com.
0: Thank you. Helena?
9: Yes, and I would also build on that, just saying that we all have this access to innate wisdom within ourselves, this intuition, regardless of however it shows up in your life. And to invite yourself, if you're willing, to take a few minutes a day to just tap into that inner wisdom. And also to say that, you know, we have a series of studies looking at professionalism of mediumship and channeling in the US, and that people are very excited of upping the level of professionalism and codes of ethics and mobilizing together to create a really strong professional ethical field. So we have a whole series of papers on our website, noetic, noetic.org. That's where you can find all our papers, our free webinars, community building, wonderful resources, and we'd love you to join our community.
0: Wow. And as we come to the end, sadly come to the end of today's episode, I feel like we've taken quite a journey together, haven't we, Kelly?
2: Yes, we have. From dreams to signs to science to those profound questions about what lies beyond what we can see.
0: And what stays with me most is this idea of crossing the horizon, not as something to fear, but as something deeply natural, a continuation rather than an ending.
2: Absolutely. And this is something that we all struggle with, and maybe we don't have to struggle so much. And we can think of it like we're standing on the beach, our toes are in the sand, and we're feeling the water lapping up, and we're just standing at the edge of the horizon of what's known, realizing that there's something so beautiful beyond it, even if we don't exactly know what it is. It's beautiful.
0: And it reminds me of that final scene in The Lord of the Rings, The Return of the King. I had to get it back to Lord of the Rings somehow, where Frodo Baggins boards the ship and sails to the Undying Lands. Now I'm going to get emotional.
2: Teresa, because of you, I forced my husband to watch the last of the trilogies of Lord of the Rings. So now I know why you are such a fan of Frodo and you're so obsessed about what happens at the other side. It was very emotional. My husband's like, why are you crying? I'm like, Frodo!
0: He's not dying. He's going on to his next great adventure. He's both sad and happy to leave, isn't it?
2: That's exactly. It's so important that we hold it this way, that death is not an ending. It's a crossing into something just out of sight, yet somehow familiar, because we are spiritual beings having a human experience. We're coming home, and perhaps our dreams are those signs that we notice in our waking life. They're just giving us glimpses every day of that sacred horizon.
0: Reminders. Now that's beautiful, Kelly, but we're going to get my music in.
2: Get it. We have to get that Frodo sailing off music.
0: Come on. Prepare to cry and to dream and to smile at the same time as you listen to the soul-stirring music from Return of the King when Frodo leaves the Shire and looks beyond the horizon and goes off into the undying lands.

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0: All right. This hour on the Robert Scott Bell Show, we got Carolina Stantic. Can I say that right? I hope so. And John Frankman. They got a new movie coming out. You guys want to take a look at this, Duty to Disobey. We're going to be playing the trailer in a little while and interviewing them both, talking about how our military men and women were treated during COVID. If they acquiesced and got the shot, how devastating was that? And if they didn't and said, no, it's wrong, I will not comply with an unconstitutional mandate, how was that? What was that like? Duty to Disobey. Check that out. Man. First up, though, we're going to get to the psychiatric thing. You know, the whole idea of these SSRI drugs and no basis in determining there's a deficiency in them. Now some of the psychiatrists are actually going, maybe we should focus on trying to get people off of it safely, perhaps. Yeah, you think? We'll get there. But first up, there's a fluoride study out claiming that there's no negative impact on IQ. All right, what do we know about fluoride? How many years have I been doing this show? Since 1999, I opened up the microphone. Fluoride has been one of the topics that's kind of woven its way in and out all the time. I grew up drinking fluoridated water. We were drinking out of hoses. Good Lord. Remember that growing up in the 1970s? How did we survive that? Speaking of the 1970s as well, remember 1977? I was 11, and then Star Wars comes out. It is the 4th of May, which is when it launched on 1977. I remember that as a kid. I can't ignore the day, right? Even if the post, you know, yeah, they didn't get as good later on, but whatever. May the 4th be with you. Look at this fun little celebration. Did you do that or did Mark D do that? Super Don, probably Mark D did that.
1: That's a Mark D creation.
0: Yeah. And by the way, for those of you into it, at the end of the show today, after the bonus round, I don't know if we played it before, but Super Don created a fun musical about, I think it's the original trilogy.
1: First time this is played.
0: First time it's played, so it'll be a debut. That'll be fun. And the primary trilogy was really it. After that, I don't know that anybody says it's anywhere near what went on. But, you know, think about the themes of it. The themes are universal. Time immemorial, the concept of rebellion against tyranny. And so in that context, you know, that's why in many ways, those films, those first three particularly captured a whole generation and maybe more as they try to capitalize on it. I don't know that they ever captured the spirit of the original since then, including, you know, the mystical aspect of right versus wrong, you know, universal themes, archetypes, I mean, history in there, and people can interpret it in many different ways. But seriously, the rebellion against tyranny is obedience to God kind of concept. Do you believe in right and wrong? You know, whether you call it the force or divine spirit or what, you know, whatever, there's all kinds of names for it. Whether you are a Pastafarian or a Rastafarian or a, what was the kind of Farian in England? It was something related to Star Wars. They claimed it was an actual religion. I think it was I think the Jedi Knights, but I think there was something related to that. I don't, but they were. Oh man, I can't remember it all. Too much going through my head today. Maybe because I drank fluoride as a kid. It could be. My IQ could have been so much better. But there's a study that says it doesn't have a real impact on IQ, among other things. Here it is, the Defender article from our friends at Children's Health Defense. And Brenda Belletti has a good follow-up article on that study. And basically, the study that claims no effect, arguably, Michael Connett is talking about it in this article as well, doesn't have a connection to reality. In fact, he described the study that's claiming that there's Michael Connett. Yeah, his father, Dr. Connett, we've actually had him on many years ago. I don't think he's around anymore. But they basically used, I guess, some well in some community that had apparently naturally occurring fluoride in it as a retrospective study to say, see, it doesn't affect IQ. And Michael Connett basically says to claim that is because they weren't fluoridating water back when this, you know, well was being consumed from, right? And there was no way to really know how much was consumed. It was just such a ridiculous study that they're claiming it's legit. He's like, it's trying to determine if prenatal exposure to Tylenol is associated with autism by determining the Tylenol use of the child's neighbor. rather than the child's mother. Right? It's just like, could you get a little bit more distant from the actual consumption to make a determination that suddenly, oh, yeah, yeah, fluoride's good. It doesn't affect IQ. Now, what else do we know that fluoride does biochemically in the body? You have a lot of fluoride exposure. You're going to increase the uptake of heavy metals from all sources. You're exposed to heavy metals. And there's plenty of those all over the place. You know, where you're talking about excess absorption of bad things made worse. Mercury, cadmium, arsenic, lead, aluminum. And the next thing you know, this study that claims the fluoride doesn't affect IQ will tell you that aluminum is not harmful to the brain. In fact, that happens. Remember last week, we do these little clips that come out probably off of our Substack because it's sort of automated, so I can even share them. Yeah, it's easy enough for me to share. You know, it's been automated. But there was one where I was talking about aluminum, injected aluminum. How could you claim that is something safe to do when you wouldn't add that to your baby's bottle if your baby drank from a bottle? And then this so-called expert on, what is it called, Threads? I think it's Instagram Threads, responds and says, I'm an expert, appeal to authority. Maybe he is in some way, but on brain and neurological health in babies. And there's no evidence, like, really? You're going to argue for injecting aluminum compounds into day-old babies? I said, show me the study. He sends me the study that has largely been picked apart because it's similar to what this study claims about fluoride. But it's defending the brand. It's defending the tyranny. It's defending the emperor, the medical pharmaceutical emperor that is butt naked and ugly. And you saw Star Wars. When you got to see the emperor, he wasn't a pretty sight. Yeah, I know a lot of the imagery, it's Hollywood, it's science fiction, but the best science fiction mirrors reality. And in many ways, we see that in the evil empire. Whether you look at it from a political perspective, which I try not to, let's go to a deeper spiritual perspective. And I would say those who are trying to deceive us to ingest toxic poisons like fluoride, which, yes, it's a naturally occurring trace element. It's on the periodic table of elements. But when it's, unbound or bound to fluorosilic acid, how they say, let's take this waste product from aluminum and bauxite mining. By the way, aluminum plays a role there, right? And we add it to the water because it's toxic. And, we can show you if you spray it on your teeth, it kills the bacteria that we say cause tooth decay. But it was never about ingestion. It was about surface area utilization. And by the way, we can utilize so many other things, whether it be xylitol or even silver. There's so many things that can neutralize those bacteria without causing devastating brain and neurological loss of integrity and function in IQ. So for those claiming that fluoride is really good for the brain and nervous system of children, I feel bad for you and your children especially. But if you're a scientist who claims it, please, you can suck down all the fluoride you want from the water systems that are no longer fluoridating. That might be a good use of it, and then we'll see how well you do. All right, with that, I'm going to take a break. And I don't normally take a break. It's usually 30 seconds and I walk over to the podcast set, sit down, hang out. Now I'm going to actually walk over to the podcast set, sit down. I should grab a thing of organic popcorn in coconut oil, popped up. That's the best way to eat it. And I can watch this trailer for 4 minutes. You're going to see this amazing movie coming out, Duty to Disobey. And after we watch this trailer, we're going to bring in two of our guests from this movie, Carolina Stanchik and John Frankman. And you learn of their stories and share with why you need to share this movie coming out. Get your tickets for it as well. We'll talk breast cancer in hour two. Stand by for that. But hey, get ready. It's summer movie season. This one looks like a doozy. You guys want to get your tickets now. Check it out. Duty to Disobey.

0: freedom.
1: Just as we have gathered before to remember those who served, those who fought, and those who gave their last full measure of devotion for our country.
2: According to the Associated Press, the Pentagon is going to require vaccines for all service members.
3: I'm asking the Defense Department to look into how and when they will add COVID-19 to the list of vaccinations our armed forces must get.
4: The military was ordering service members to take a shot that they could not lawfully order them to take.
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7: I'll never forget, I received a phone call from a mother whose son was a Marine at 29 Palms, and she told me her son and 9 other Marines were being held in confinement in the brig until they got vaccinated.
8: If you don't do what they tell you to do, they will ostracize you. They will destroy your life.
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10: They threatened me with Leavenworth imprisonment. They banned me from all Army Public Health Center facilities for 413 days.
11: I counted over 140 days where I was put into isolation.
12: Once it becomes normalized in the military, it often very quickly finds its way into the civilian population, as we saw with the COVID mandate.
13: The effects extend well beyond just those in uniform, and the impact is really on the entire nation.
14: 8,000 well-trained men and women were fired.
15: I lost my income. I lost my ability to feed my family.
11: I mean, I'm being told you're getting dishonorably discharged.
6: And if you get dishonorable, you lose everything. You can't get certain jobs as a civilian. It follows you for life.
7: You cannot mandate an experimental medical product. You cannot mandate that on military members.
16: In my entire medical career prior to this, I had never seen a young person with a stroke. I had never seen someone have a massive clot without provocation.
17: We were in great shape. We were doing very well. But then soon after the vax is when everything, my health went downhill.
6: When people celebrate all the freedoms that the military gets to grant this country, when the military's freedoms and really the country's freedoms are actually being taken away.
16: Why was the vaccine mandate unlawful? How come the Secretary of War is telling us that the vaccine mandate was unlawful?
18: We all know that the previous administration issued unlawful orders on mandatory vaccines, on an experimental vaccine, COVID-19. You know it, we know it.
7: You are taught that you have a duty to disobey unlawful orders.
19: You know, they postulated that we're gonna have back pay for members that were kicked out. They're inviting these warriors back into service.
15: And that was huge, and I was so happy to hear that, but that does nothing for the institution itself.
20: What I have understood from people in the military is that it has not been made easy, and that it really still needs to be done on an individual basis.
21: We haven't stopped in 4 years when everybody was ignoring us, and we're not gonna stop for another 4, 14, or 40 years.
12: We're at a critical juncture, and the soul of this nation is at stake.

0: when we talk about orders that are unlawful. Now, there is a duty to disobey.
1: Dude, looks good. Looks important. Very critically important. Welcome to the Robert Scott Bell Show. We are going to launch into those behind the film as well. I've been saying this since long before COVID craziness, that our troops, before they even have a chance to defend our country and our freedoms, are assaulted, not on the battlefield, but by their own DOD, being captured by what? The pharmaceutical industrial complex through mandatory vaccines and one that's not even a vaccine, called COVID-19. Welcome, John Frankman and Carolina Stancic, to the show here, and I appreciate all of your work and your service, as well as this movie, which looks intriguing as hell and I think important for all of us to see.
2: Thank you so much for having us, Robert. I really appreciate it.
3: Thank you, Robert. It's good to be here.
1: Now, just so everybody knows, John refused to get the shot. Carolina, somehow they got you to get the shot, and you've suffered immeasurably in terms of your health. And I want to get both of your stories and how it weaves together best way we can, and also hopefully get people to buy tickets for this movie before it comes out. Get ready to crank this thing up.
2: Yeah, absolutely.
1: So I will let you decide who goes first, because I don't want to call who's got rank here. I don't know.
2: ladies first, so I'll go ahead and let

0: Carolina, the officers eat last. So going ahead, you can go for your story.
1: Thank you, John. So I joined in 2021, February 21, and the shots rolled out literally the next month. So I was just told by, I was told by my leadership that it was mandatory. You had to get the shot. You were either going to get it right then and there, or you were going to get it in basic training, but regardless, you had to get it. My leadership at the same time was telling us you're selfish. You don't care about people. You're going to watch people die and all these things. And they said, if you want to get it now, you'll have time to recover. If you get it later, you're not guaranteed time to recover. So going into the military, everyone knows when you first get in the military, up until probably a few years ago, you assume you sign your life away. You don't really have any rights going in, and that's that. And so that's just kind of the impression I was under. And they had told us, you know, like, this is mandatory. So that's what you do. Got the shot and suffered immensely after that.
2: Were you even able to continue with your service? I mean, that's right as you're going in. If you're injured out from the word go, how do you even survive basic?
1: I survived basic and two AITs. Yeah. But I honestly don't know how I got through it. You know, three heart attacks, a stroke. Now I'm 26 with a pacemaker. And that all happened by the time I was 24.
2: Oh, good Lord. John, I mean, I'm not a Green Beret, but I want to go Green Beret all over the people that did this to her and all of our troops that are harmed this way.
0: No, absolutely. I mean, I think that as Green Berets, we use information operations to overthrow other countries. And we really should have seen what was happening within our own country. It was very devastating.
2: Carolina, real quick, were you able to find any, I mean, you're on a pacemaker. I mean, that's a, these are allopathic interventions due to an allopathic intervention. We talk about pharmaceutical type medicines and very brutal things. Have you found anything more holistic and less toxic to you to support you in your recovery?
1: Yeah. So I've done a lot of supplements. I did IV therapy, hyperbaric oxygen therapy, infrared sauna, cold plunging, things like that. Really diet, sleep. I tell people sleep is crucial. Getting enough sunlight. I live in Florida and it's like those types of things, little by little, going for walks, low impact on the body. I think everything in combination has helped me get some of my health back. But it's a daily battle. It's like three appointments every single day, not able to work. And just praying that like nothing else continues to get worse.
2: Were you able to, and I don't know all that's in the movie because I only saw the trailer. I haven't seen the movie yet to see what was revealed in there. But were you able to push back and get some kind of support for, I mean, it's got to be unfathomable, the medical bills just to keep you going.
1: I had about $90,000 in medical bills. The military unlawfully discharged me. So I went homeless for a period of time, fought them for 2 years, won my case, and now I'm paying $30,000 to the VA in prayers that, you know, they'll forgive that debt. But really, it's like the military abandoned its own and expected me to fend for myself. And if I didn't commit suicide, well, medical emergency could have very well taken me out.
2: Oh, man. I've just smoke coming out my ears. I don't know if you can see it with this.
1: I can feel it.
2: John, again, you know, you refused the shot and, you know, something in you says, this is not right. And of course, now we have this movie Duty Disobey. And they talk about disobeying an unlawful order, which is part of, I think the military, I don't know if I can call it code of justice, but it doesn't mean it's easy. If you refuse an order that they pretend is lawful and you know it's not, you're going to have to go through hell to get there. What did you go through?
0: Yeah, I mean, at first, it was before the order was mandatory that I felt the most pressure. So I was a Green Beret. I got to 7th Special Forces Group in June of 2020, took a team early September. And then it was January of 2021 when the shot was being made available to service members. And they were really pushing us and pressuring us to get that in the Special Forces unit. So we had signups, and I early on saw that I was the only officer who did not sign up to get the shot. And what that looked like was people who were not vaccinated would have to mask up, or they'd have to quarantine for longer periods before or after training. And you just kind of knew that this is kind of a mark against you. Like the litmus test for how good of a warrior you were, or how good of a leader you were, was how vaccinated you and your unit was. So every kind of battalion brief would be, we are 100 of 200 fully vaccinated. We have 50 have the first shot. We have a COVID rodeo coming up, or a shot rodeo coming up. And that's what you call it when you have shots, is shot rodeo coming up. on this day. So for me, what happened was my team, my detachment, I told my guys I would neither punish or reward them based on whether they got the shot. The majority of them did not get it. I didn't get it because of religious reasons based on the aborted fetal cell use, and then through prayer decided not to. But we had a deployment taken from us before the mandate ever came out. Then the mandate comes out. Then we all get counseled. I put a religious exemption in. And because of that, I lost out on team time. And my next job assignment was to teach ethics at West Point, but I wasn't allowed to move to my next duty assignment while my exemption was pending. So I chose to leave the military rather than wait to get kicked out. And by the time the mandate was rescinded, that job opportunity, my career was so irreparably harmed that I chose to leave.
2: How much does it, I mean, have you looked into the numbers as far as investment that the U.S. taxpayer has through the military to take somebody like yourself to become a Green Beret?
0: At least thousands. I mean, just at least hundred thousand, about, you know, a million or something. Because, yeah, I mean, it's a 2-year school, right? Or it took me about 2 years to get through the Special Forces Qualification Course. I went to the Military Freefall Course. We go through SEER. We get 6 months of language training. So very specialized. And you can't just take a Green Beret. I guess you have enlisted folks who can go straight in, but for officers, we have to have had somewhat of a career before we go in. We have to be up to where we're promoting to captain, so have a few years of experience before even getting into special forces. So certainly that is a monetary loss, and it would just be easier if they just give full back pay to get us back in as far as the investment goes. Yeah.
2: Yeah, this to me reminds me when you make a joke about the oxymoronic statement of military intelligence. Because how does this make any sense in the world? You simply refuse to get an experimental injection that now everybody knows is that. And yet, you know, what are the repercussions? What are we still dealing with here? You've lost a career pretty much. I don't even know if they offered you to come back in. I don't know, you know, what happens here. And with Carolina, of course, her life has been threatened on a daily basis by the injuries that she has suffered due to these experimental injections. As I said, this to me is maddening, because those who would go in, and I believe wholeheartedly in a defense of our nation, but I cannot in good conscience recommend anybody to go into the armed forces as long as there are these mandates present or the risk of them. Because why should you sacrifice yourself before you even have a chance to defend your country? You're putting your life on the line, but not for Big Pharma.
0: Yeah, I mean, that certainly is a personal decision everybody's going to have to make, right? And I know a number of amazing just homeschool families, kids who've never had shots, super healthy. You know, I'm not an anti-vaxxer. I'd had every other vaccine that I was asked or required to do before COVID. There was something about COVID that opened my eyes, and now I'm questioning all of them. But I certainly think that there needs to be medical freedom, period, for every citizen in this country, as well as for service members. I mean, it's something I'm going to be fighting for, but I think it's something that the CHD film will absolutely, you know, help open people's eyes to.
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2: Yeah, shout out to the Children's Health Defense for helping this become a reality, this film. And Carolina, how did you connect to it and Children's Health Defense through this experience?
1: I went public with my story back in 2022 and started testifying in front of Congress, Florida Senate, things like that. Just try to get involved locally. Now we have a military memorandum stating that the vaccine caused damage to my heart. So, I mean, I think I'm the first one in the military to get acknowledged for that. But I just kind of joined, you know, linked arms with everyone else in the military fight that, you know, medical freedom is important, informed consent, because I was never granted that. A lot of us were not granted that. And the ones who got injured, it's like, what can we do to get accountability? Probably nothing, because leaders are not held accountable for implementing unlawful things. So even if we have a duty to disobey, what's going to happen if you do something unlawfully at the highest level? Nothing.
2: Yeah. Oftentimes, yeah. Justice doesn't roll uphill, you know, as it should. But in this case, Carolina, you're 26. My son is 26. He just wants, he wants to get married and start a family.
1: Yeah.
2: Do you even have that option? Is your injury so severe? I don't know.
1: 2 weeks ago, I talked to my primary care provider, who actually was a Army doctor. She had told me, she was like, I don't recommend you trying to have kids. It's likely going to be too unsafe. So, you know, you hear that and it's like, what, like, give me some mercy, give me some grace. Like, what else is there that like I can do? Because at this point I lost a career, I lost my health, and pretty much just like lost everything, finances, all of it.
2: Oh man. If anything I can do to help with the health side of it, let's stay in touch. I mean, you know, the folks at Children's Health Defense know me as well, but anything we can do to help you outside of that system. And I know that they might mean well, the doctors that you're seeing now, but they might have limited knowledge about how to recover from this. And, I keep coming back to this theme, John. I want to go Green Beret on something.
0: Yeah, well, there absolutely needs to be accountability, and we've tried to bring up different options and ways that this can happen, right? You can do court martials for just the flag officers. I mean, if we look back to the Nuremberg trials, when we see all the horrors that happened during World War II, the experimentation that happened in the concentration camps, well, essentially the military was experimented on with the shot, was forced to take it. It doesn't mean you go after every single leader, NCO, officer, et cetera, but those highest ranking people, there needs to be a thorough investigation. I'm happy there's an investigation happening now. But I do still have some concern, because even though there are some people who are friends of ours who are on the inside involved in it, there still is that bureaucracy in the Pentagon. And I've talked to the people on the reinstatement board, and they say that, hey, sometimes they're seen as black sheep. They're kind of questioning, why are these people getting to come back in if they disobey this order? They think that maybe Pete Hegseth sua sponte said it's unlawful and therefore it is, when in reality, the law shows that it was. So there needs to be accountability. The ways that we've put it forward is you can do the court martials, you can do the rank grade determination, which would go and examine an officer's track record and see what is the last rank in which this person served honorably. And then you demote them to that position. So there absolutely has to be accountability. And I think a lot of us are kind of paying attention to that now that we're talking about the statute of limitations for Anthony Fauci is about to expire. So I mean, it's not just the military, it's the whole world. And it was the biggest infringement on our personal liberties in our lifetime.
2: How did you connect with Children's Self-Defense in this film, John?
0: When I got out of the military, one of the first things I did is I went on a silent retreat praying to God, what do you want me to do? And I kind of got the sense that I should share my story. And I published an op-ed. And from that, I just got some traction through interviews, writing op-eds, going up on the Hill, and just got into this amazing circle of people who were involved in getting accountability and fighting for service members. So I've met Carolina on a number of occasions, have met a number of other leaders within the group, and it's definitely a blessing and kind of a second family in many ways.
2: Have you guys both seen the finished film that's just about to be released?
1: I have.
0: I have not. Not yet.
2: Okay. So Carolina, who do you think should see this film based on, you know, your direct experience and also now witnessing the film itself?
1: I mean, anyone that's been standing with us, they don't need to see it. I think everyone should see it regardless, but the people who have questions don't understand the inside of what actually happened in the military. Many, many civilians have no idea what actually goes on in the military. And I think it spells it out of like, this is why it was lawful or unlawful. This is what we actually faced. This is what the medical professionals like Dr. Long faced. This is what the vaccine injured faced. This is what every single person throughout that whole entire film, you know, whether it's like people like John or chaplains and stuff, like all of us had different experiences, but we all come together and show this grander picture of we suffered a lot and we lost a lot and we put a lot of effort into fighting the good fight. But civilians think you just sign your life away.
2: Is there a call to action perhaps, you know, for the majority of the people who are not military, never served in the military as civilians? Is there something that they can do in terms of reaching out to their congressman or senator or to Pete Hegseth, to President Trump, anybody that might have some level of sympathy for the situation that doesn't just refuse or deny that it actually occurred like those of the previous administration?
0: Well, I would certainly, oh, go ahead. Do you want to take it?
1: Go ahead. I was going to say, take it.
0: Mm-hmm. Yeah, I would encourage everybody to watch the film. And I think that if this film has a large showing, that's going to show that there still is a drive, a desire that people haven't just forgotten and moved on. And one of the difficulties is that we have such a short attention span these days in this country. With that short attention span, what you have, people forget what happened, and it was the biggest infringement on personal liberty. So if people can watch the film, I think that's going to fire them up to then understand that this is something that has to be corrected. Some of the measures that need to happen is we do need that accountability in that manner, but even the reinstatement process needs some work as well. We still don't have the full back pay. There were 8,600 that were kicked out, maybe about 90,000 who quote unquote voluntarily separated. So I say there were about 100,000 that were forced out. And of the 100,000 forced out, only 150 have been reinstated up until maybe a week or two ago. So that means for every 1,000 forced out, you only have 1.5 people coming back in, right? So why is that? The process is overly bureaucratic. Only those who are actually kicked out get any back pay deemed by the military. And that back pay is, you subtract the civilian pay you were supposed to earn. So it's not full back pay like the kind of campaign promise that we heard. So there's a lot more that needs to happen. And the first step is education. So people should go out to the film and invite their friends to do so as well.
2: We were covering this live on the air during this time, and we got to talk to some members of the armed forces, and one dear friend who left the Coast Guard, and he was talking about within the Coast Guard, they have an elite group in their own realm of these swimmers, these rescue swimmers that are like, and the vast majority of them apparently did not want to get the shot. And here you go, another aspect of military intelligence. They were kicking out the elite of the elite of the Coast Guard, much less, as you know, in the Army, the different services, because they know that their body is the only thing that allows them to function ultimately beyond, obviously, the mind spirit. But without the body functioning, it's over anyway. So why would they sacrifice themselves? So that's why I saw a higher percentage at that level, like you described with the Green Beret, your particular group, you know, half of them going, we don't want this. There's an awareness. And I think the rest were taken advantage of. If you didn't hit that level, you might have not even thought to question it, much less had a religious scruple about, you know, the whole history of how it was developed. So when I see the idea of going into the military once again, and of course, chain of command is all important, following orders all important, yet when an unlawful order comes down, again, this movie, the title is so apt to, we really need to investigate the kind of concept that would lead to the duty to disobey. You know, whether it be from a fictionalized, you know, movie kind of concept I was trying to referencing in the open, to the very hardcore reality of how do you have an armed forces when the average rank and file, due to the last few years, look up and go, how do I know I can trust these people above me to give me a lawful order? Right? This is the dilemma when you say, why don't they trust us? It's like, well, you lied to us. You deceived us. You didn't follow constitutionally the orders as they were written properly to acknowledge you cannot mandate an experimental investigational injection of any kind.
0: No, that's absolutely a good point. And that's why there needs to be that accountability. And that's one of the other things, the kind of unseen damages and repercussions of the COVID-vax mandate is that you had people of conscience, people of religious belief who didn't get the shot because they, one, maybe recognized it was unlawful or had that religious scruple about it. But when you get rid of that people, I can tell you that the DOD or DOW is a less morally upright institution now because of the 100,000 plus service members who were separated. It's just not as morally upright. And the people who pushed the mandate, some of them are serving at the highest levels in the Pentagon right now. And that's a huge problem. Some of the ones who are the biggest COVID tyrants are still serving up there. That's a huge problem. And we need to lay the groundwork. Congress does need to do that as well, to where we can't just wait to the next administration comes in, if it's not as friendly to the military or medical freedom, and then pushes this again. Because so far, I mean, Congress hasn't done anything to change that. And they just need to get off their asses and get to work.
2: Yeah. And Carolina, the support system that you have, I mean, do you have family? I mean, is anybody helping you besides the little bit you've been able to fight for, yeah, considering your situation?
1: I've had a lot of friends. I built family throughout this whole fight. My immediate family wasn't as supportive up until, you know, after the pacemaker. A lot of them didn't believe me that it was really as bad as I said it was. And I think that was a big part of, like, my issue trying to get my health back on track was, like, I had nothing going forward. veteran organizations have reached out and been super supportive. There's DDS for Vets, who actually just recently provided me a service dog. So she does medical alerts now, and she's by my side 24/7. You know, she's amazing. Yeah. So that's my biggest support now.
2: Mm-hmm. And John, you kind of mentioned and intimated something that I've suspected as well. The idea to get rid of those who have a conscience so that more unlawful orders in the future would likely be obeyed, not disobeyed. And that there are nefarious, let's say, infiltrators into our higher ups and, you know, at the military level, as you point out, still there. Some of the primary culprits that concerns me greatly. Oh, look at that awesome service dog. Oh my God.
1: That's Rafa.
2: I'm so pleased that you have Rafa. That's wonderful.
1: I just woke her up from her nap.
0: Go back what you're saying is absolutely true, that's the consequence, right? And do we know if there was some master plan that was organizing everything that happened during COVID? You can certainly be suspicious. I think that, you know, as Christians or people of faith, we know that the devil is the evil one who's trying to orchestrate and can use different selfishness and sinfulness of humans, that just when they're going after their own end, it works out terribly for the whole world. And, you know, devil can orchestrate it to that extent to where it does have that worst effect where you can see, man, this just seems so planned. But whether it was planned by some kind of a cabal or not, that's the effect, and that's what we need to fight at. We know what's right. We need to fight for it. It does matter how, but what's more important is doing what's right now in order to fix it and alleviate the difficulty.
2: Are there others like yourself, John, that have connected now outside of the official chain of command because you're no longer active to, let's say, lobby, for lack of a better way, or to really create a stink, to let the people in Congress know that you have a duty and obligation to right this wrong?
0: Yeah, there's a number of us who have been more vocal. And I think that what's really been special about this is that we all have different stories, all have different backgrounds, suffered in different ways and different gifts and talents, right? So, you know, I was an officer, a Green Beret, kind of fell into more of a political realm afterwards. So was able to go up and dialogue with different congressmen. We have others who do the same. We have some of our own who are now working in the Pentagon and are trying to fight it from within, which is great. And they're doing what they can. Absolutely. You know, this is a team effort. And I think that God gave us the experiences we had and put us in the situations with that kind of drive and desire for each of us to try to accomplish his will in whatever way he sees fit.
2: And Carolina, have you connected with other veterans such as yourself who have been injured by this shot? Have you created a community of your own as well?
1: I mean, we have a pretty significant community now. And I would say that even it's like one in three people you meet now either were injured or know someone injured by the shots. And the veteran population seems to be running more rampant. But I tell people, it's like, if you notice even the slightest difference in your health, you were probably vaccine injured, and pay attention to those things, because I let it go. And, you know, a lot of people let it go and then find out too late. So pay attention and try to get your health under control sooner rather than later.
2: Well, Carolina, were you raised in a family that was aware of vaccine controversies and dangers? Or, like, you know, John said, he'd just gotten the shots, never had a thought about it until the COVID thing happened. Was that the same for you?
1: I got every shot, I would say, growing up. I didn't really get the flu shot all that often, but my mom worked at Voice of America. We were conservative, but not that conservative. And now I tell my mom, like, don't get shots. And she's like, well, what about the, I'm like, just stop. Like, no need to even test it out anymore. And it's not that I'm anti-vax, but obviously, you know, I suffered immensely and it's a little too close for comfort for the rest of my family to think that it might be a safe idea.
2: Yeah. Well, as my dearly departed friend who also served in the Army, Dr. Rashid Batar, said, I'm not anti-vax, I'm anti-stupid. And at a certain point, you got to look and go, there is no basis for you getting these experimental shots, because they're all experimental. Every shot you get is an experiment.
0: Yeah. And I mean, this issue could be very much solved if we just get rid of the National Childhood Vaccine Safety Act, right? Like, if we got rid of that, if we're able to sue the drug companies, mm-hmm. and they're held liable for injuries that they cause, you have that, and you couple that with absolute medical freedom, you get whatever you want. You know, the drug companies can get sued to oblivion and just be put out of business if they do that, and potentially make some criminal, I don't know, requirements. Like if you intentionally put something into the marketplace that just does injure people, not just something that you calculate into, oh, this is how much we have to pay for lawsuits. But no, you go to jail if you medically injure somebody.
1: Aren't they immune from this, though?
2: They've created, that was the point of what John had said about the act in 1986 that established, at least for the civilian population, any shot that was put on the childhood vaccine schedule was now falling under a kind of a liability-free shield, if you will, mm-hmm. which is kind of the antithesis of responsibility, right? But, you know, what industry is granted unlimited, pretty much outside of fraud, and it's very hard to prove fraud in these cases, but even car companies, if they have a defective product, you could sue them, right? It'd be like a car company going, hey, we want protection. All these people are suing us because we're Ford and our Pinto exploded when people tapped it in the rear. Or Firestone, remember the tires that were defective and people were, you know, having blowouts at highway speeds. They'd say, well, you can't sue because Congress passed law that says you can't sue. There's a special tax put on every tire. The company doesn't pay it, but, you know, you guys do. It's like, it's so absurd that this is going on. And more recently, the pesticide manufacturers, herbicide manufacturers said, hey, we want what the vaccine guys got. We don't want people to sue us because our product causes cancer, right? Or if you claim that it does, we could sue you for, you know, for, I don't know, a disparagement. I mean, it's just incredible.
1: How terrible do you have to be, though, knowing that this your product might kill someone mm-hmm. or does kill people, causes cancer and all these things, mm-hmm. and continue to push it out?
2: Well, John said it so well. I mean, if you're a person of faith, you don't want... This is abhorrent. This is a spiritual crisis fundamentally below all of the other things that are manifesting.
1: Yeah, absolutely. Yes, absolutely.
2: So we can't rely upon good people going into government and maintaining their goodness. That's why there was a constitution written. And our founders warned us, if we ever went to sleep on it, if we don't bind them down with the change of the constitution, these are the things that would inevitably happen. So I believe it's a reflection on our consciousness, and that reflects poorly, even though I'd like to think I'm better than that, you're better than that, but we have to lead with a spirit of spirit to recognize that this is not just a political issue, a military issue, a medical issue, but it's people that have abandoned their connection to the divine, to the creator, to God, that are willing to do these heinous acts that resulted in your injury, Carolina, and many millions of others who have been injured like this, or the loss of the ability to defend the country as John goes into the military, becomes, you know, a Green Beret. And now he left not because he wanted to. I don't think you were planning to retire early.
0: No, I was going to be career military officer. Yep. Yeah. I mean, you're so right. And I think that our founding fathers also saw that the Constitution, the government, it was made for moral people. It's totally unfit without, right? And I heard a priest I very much look up to, Father Ripperger, says that you get the leaders that you deserve. And there needs to be greater involvement and just knowledge and intention within the populace, which in the voter base who can keep their government officials in check. But the Constitution, written such that you have that balance of power, we need to look at what are the differences in balance threat right now that might not have been accounted for. And I think a lot of the special interest groups, the lobbies, the larger corporations, not necessarily the monopolies, but the oligopolies, the founders didn't account for it. So we need to kind of within their frame of mind, understand what kind of intention would they have brought to bear now. I think it's absolutely certain that they would have wanted medical freedom. I think that they would have thought that if you don't have freedom of your own body, what kind of freedom do you have? So that's definitely something that we need to fight for, and something that I'm continuing to fight for.
2: Beautiful. How can people get tickets to see the film? When does it come out officially? I know we have links up in the show notes today at robertscottbell.com. May the 4th, 2026, first date, air date of this show. How do people see the film?
0: Yeah, people can go to dutytodisobeyfilm.com/buy-tickets. Or just, if that's too hard to remember, dutytodisobeyfilm.com. You can go there, you can buy tickets as soon as you can. Because a lot of the theaters, if you don't get a ticket soon enough, if they don't sell out to a certain percent by May 15th, they're going to cancel the showing within that area.
2: So we really, we've got the website up right now. So it shows you all the different areas that it could be playing, but you guys got to go out and get tickets. Hit those, click one of those areas there, Super Don, any area that you want. And let's see what pops up. Okay. Is that a city near you in Oregon? Oh, in Ashland. Remember Ashland. So if you click on the Varsity Theater in Ashland, click on more details. What happens? I just want to have everybody see this so you know you can go through this. If it's playing near you, I want you all to go out and get tickets. So then it opens up another connection. There you go. So it's telling you how many tickets are sold, 21% of it. So in every city that's near you, find it on this website and get your tickets and get your friends to come and see this thing. And maybe we can create a groundswell of change and transformation so that no more of those people who are willing, these Americans willing to put their lives on the line for our defense of our nation, our country, its constitution, would suffer a similar fate. And also, hopefully, we can get help for people like Carolina who have been injured, in a very physical sense. You know, the injury that, John, you have had, of course, it's career, it's economics, but it's also, I think, a righteous indignation, if there is such a thing, to say, how can we serve our country in the future if we're subjugating ourselves to these medical morons or those who basically blind obedience to medical morons?
0: Yeah, absolutely. I mean, many suffered much more than me, but I think everybody who, whether they got the shot or not, suffered in some way, shape, or form.
2: Mm-hmm. Well, Carolina, I hope that you stay in touch if we can help you in any way. And also, John, it's really nice to connect. Are either of you, do you have any public speaking engagements we should know about?
0: Well, I mean, I'm campaigning for Congress right now, so I have a ton of those.
2: But, where are you campaigning? What district, what state?
0: So I'm running for Florida's first congressional district. It was Matt Gaetz's former seat, and he left during the special election. And then I think, as we all can see, over the last year or so, Congress has been absolutely ineffective, even though they have the House, the Senate, and the presidency. And I'm trying to squeeze every ounce of red out of this. It's the most red state in Florida, and it's also the most veteran, densely populated district. So trying to prioritize military and veterans, period. And these issues we discussed today, a lot of members of Congress, I don't hear any of them talking about this. I will. I will be their biggest advocate on this issue specifically.
2: Well, I'd like to see you in there, and if we can help in any way, just let us know, or we can come back on a separate issue, talk about the campaign as it's rolling through. Okay, John?
0: All right. Thanks so much.
2: Yeah, and Carolina, anything you're doing?
1: Nothing in the near future. Just in school, trying to get my life back on track, been super busy and focusing on mental health. So, yeah, just doing that, trying to get my life back a little bit.
2: Well, God bless you both for speaking out. I'm so sorry what you've been through. But with whatever breath of life we have, we're going to continue to fight for the bodily autonomy that is ours by virtue of our very creation, by God, not government, by God, not government. So thank you both for your service and what you're doing here. Everybody go see the movie, Duty to Disobey. We have links up. Get those tickets now. Thanks, guys.
1: Thank you, Robert.
2: Appreciate that very much. Now, as far as corrective action, homeopathy, a natural medicine, a foundational medicine in our country for much of its history through the 19th century into the 20th, and then I never heard of it growing up. That's why we do these homeopathic hits each and every day. I'm going to do one right now before.
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2: Homeopathic hit of the day goes through the spleen, primarily Ceonothus americanus. 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That's awesome. So I want to get you guys plugged into things that will actually help people like Carolina. She really used this as well. So what is this homeopathic remedy? It's known as the New Jersey tea. How about that? The New Jersey tea. It's an American homeopathic remedy. Ceanothus. I've used as a low potency remedy as an adjunct for liver issues because we look at the kidneys, the colon, the spleen as well. And this, a lot of its focus, the ceanothus, is on the spleen. Some urinary function, anemia, blood issues as well. It's never one thing. But if there was one thing that this is good at, it's splenic involvement, any kind of spleen or vascular issue. So as we scroll down this PDF, which is downloadable for free, by the way, you could see a lot of key characteristics of its use. Most of it's focused on the spleen, enlargement, hypertrophy, chronic malarial enlargement of spleen as well. There are left-sided symptoms, which usually indicate circulatory and blood issues, but there's a lot of liver too. So it's kind of both-sided, even though it's more left-sided, but patients with deficient blood quality, linked to liver and spleen dysfunction, violent difficulty in breathing, again, pain in liver when it's associated with the spleen, which can happen, abdominal symptoms and enlargement of the spleen, even rectal issues, urinary issues, constant urging, green frothy urine containing bile and sugar. So there's a lot more to this than just the spleen, female-specific issues, leukorrhea, respiratory, we mentioned already. And, you know, the inability to lie on the left side indicates, you know, kind of a left-sided remedy. But again, you might have some liver issues along with the spleen that make it sort of right-sided too. Circulatory effects, clotting tendency, reduced blood pressure as well. So we got it. The indication typically is very low potency. As I said, I've had most experience with ceanothus as like a 2X or a 3X. It's also indicated, funny enough, in the Materia Medica as a hair tonic. So I guess if you need something additional to hairs a million, which I use, maybe you could use this topically, New Jersey tea on your head. But if you're using it as a medium potency, 10X, 12X, that's still sort of low, 15X. Higher potencies, I've not worked with it at that level, but if you want to reach out to Lisa Rooney, Vibrant Life 24/7, or the folks at gnhshealing.com. Other adjunct remedies to consider with ceanothus, including the original homeopathic remedy of China, officinalis, anemia, weakness following malarial disease, but doesn't have to be from malaria. Berberis vulgaris, which will affect the liver and the kidneys, especially in this remedy, they talked about kidney stuff as well. I add in here chelidonium, which will often impact liver congestion. Also remember the chelidonium point if you have pain in the liver or at the higher parts of the liver, that chelidonium is amazing. Myrica, serifera, liver dysfunction with jaundice, cedron, periodic malarial conditions, agaricus, muscarius, that's a neurological and splenic involvement. As we scroll down on the PDF, you can see there are cautions, which basically is like, yeah, it's a severe issue, enlargement of the spleen, but it doesn't mean you can't take this along with getting medical help if you feel like you need it. So spleen, splenic issues, you found your remedy, ceanothus, known as New Jersey tea, right here on the Robert Scott Bell Show. You can download this for free. If you'd like to say thanks, I would ask you to at least share the Robert Scott Bell Show with someone who doesn't know about it. And there are a lot more people that don't know about it than do, despite 27 years of broadcasting. I'd like to think we're not the best kept secret in health talk media. And if you guys caught yesterday's show on Rumble with Dr. Toby Rogers, it was a great Sunday conversation. My gosh, talking about blind faith or allegiance to so-called the religion of science and breaking free of that. He's doing it. He's got it going on. So you guys, if you missed the Sunday conversation, please join the many thousands of others that already watched it. Go to rumble.com/askRSB. Links up are, of course, in the show notes at robertscottbell.com. Also our Substack, thersbshow.substack.com. And we're on social media too, but I would love for you to come on over to Rumble and become a Rumble, you know, checkmark, whatever you got to do, support us there. And we're Rumble creators. They, despite what we say, they like us. That's pretty impressive, I think. Anyway, with that, we got a whole other hour of broadcast healing than a bonus round. It is May the 4th, so stick around for the bonus round because afterwards, Super Don has is debuting a Star Wars-inspired type song for the day. May the 4th be with you. So hour two coming up, Carol Lurie. We're going to talk breast cancer. She's also going to be joining me at the Beljanski Integrative Cancer Conference. Check out the upcoming events tab at robertscottbell.com. You'll see where we're going to be. And with that, I'm going to take a quick pause. See you over at the stand-up set. because the power to heal is yours. And no, we're not upset.

0: taking on bureaucrats and corporations that would stand in the way of health freedom. Here's Robert.
1: I think you're muted.
2: Thank you. I am. I was distracted by, I was trying to share the show, Super Don, when we were talking about not being on Facebook, and I did see what you did. But I like to always share it to my personal page, and also a lot of the fans, the different groups that we're part of, they were so used to getting the link, right? And I'm just like, I'm just like a doting dad going, hey guys, we're on the air. Come on over to Rumble. So I was distracted by that and I didn't unmute myself. No excuse. I'm just saying that's what I was doing. Anyway, may the 4th be with you, as they say on this day, since we were kids. Let's see. Carol Lurie scheduled to join us this hour. We're going to talk breast cancer and more. The Beljansky Integrative Cancer Conference coming up in June in San Diego. Love for you to be part of that. I know that the tickets are selling fast. I hope that you'll participate, whether you're a doctor, a researcher, clinician, a lay person, a family member of someone who's been diagnosed with cancer or has overcome it. There are cancer survivor panels. It's an amazing conference. I'd love for you to be part of. And you can check out what's going on in the upcoming events tab at robertscottbell.com. This week, we just added an event. I still don't even know when I'm speaking. That's how last minute this is, in Park City in Utah coming up, a patriot type group that's also health freedom oriented. And I think Tom Renz is going to be there too. Good friend of ours. So looking forward to seeing anybody that's going to be attending that. If I have details, the moment I have them, I'll let you know beyond the link we have to that event. I think it's there. Yeah. Healthy America, Salt Lake. It's technically up the hill from Salt Lake on top of the summit there at Park City. And that's happening 5th, 6th, and 7th of May. That's technically starting tomorrow. I don't know when I'm heading up there, but I've got some live broadcasts scheduled for that event. And then we scroll down, see what else is coming up here. Why not? While we're on the page, Brownstone, Utah Supper Club. They've invited me back to Utah, this place called Lehigh, and it's a restaurant called Harvest Restaurant. I won't be eating. I'll be presenting along with Dr. Peter McCullough. It's the first time we're on the stage together in a while, although I've emceed events where he's been at too, but we'll be doing some kind of presentation at that event. Thanks to the Brownstone Institute. Also, we got the Spring Ozone Certification Course. These are high-level medical professionals that are doing right by their medical profession. Ozonotherapy. And I'll be there at that, attending that, interviewing folks as well. And that's in Reno in June. And then we have the Southern Utah Holistic Health Summit coming up June 17th through 20th, a four-day event. That includes our good friend Leanna Werner Gray. You might have heard of Gary Brecka. We've got other friends of ours going, including Sherry Tenpenny. Let's see who else did we see was going to that event recently. It was added to Chris Wark as well. Yeah. So that'll be a fun one. Four-day events close to Las Vegas, about an hour and a half from Vegas. Let's see, by car. Beljansky, this is what we're going to talk about this hour. Beljansky Integrative Cancer Conference. It's toward the end of June. And then after the July 4th Independence Day holiday, 250th anniversary of the founding of this nation, we've got the Red Pill Expo to see through some of the stuff that's not so pleasant. Take the red pill. You take the blue pill, you go back to sleep, but you have to be on a lot of medication. I don't want that. I don't want that for you, but it's up to you what you want to do. That's Las Vegas, 11th, 12th of July. Also, if you want to know the things that I use and recommend, easy to go to. One of the tabs at robertscottbell.com is the RSB approved product services, including a lot of the things I talk about here. Some of the things I don't get a chance to talk about. You want to know, what do I do? What do I do? Where do I go? It's all there. A lot of great discounts as well. Check it out. And we'll talk more about that in a little while. But first up, this is the kind of the headline visual here. Top psychiatrists are calling for less medication. It's like, who are these top psychiatrists and how are they going to be attacked and delicensed? Because psychiatry, I would argue, may have been somewhat benign, maybe even helpful at a time when it was primarily focused on talk therapy, even though there are other things that can be utilized. By and large, it's become one of the most dangerous professions on planet Earth by drugging unsuspecting individuals of any age with psychiatric medications promoted by the DSM 4, 5, 6, and 7 that have no objective test in reality to determine their necessity other than grouping a series of behaviors or symptoms, emotions. Excuse me. I'm going to spray some silver into my throat right now. By the way, this is the Argent 23. It's called Sinus Relief, but notice I sprayed it in my throat because it's the same silver I could put in my nose or wherever. But what I'm saying here about the psychiatric medication, I've said it so many times over the years, there is no independent, validated, objective test that determines you have a deficiency in any of those medicines. SSRIs primary among them. But younger people are often put on methylphenidate, PMP, which is Ritalin. On what basis? Behavioral symptoms. No blood test, no urine test, no hair analysis, no genetic test even. You know, not that I'm into genetic testing. And yet now you have a group of psychiatrists, I think they're being shamed into it, because how long has it been since we've known that these drugs are downright dangerous, especially when you're titrating up or down? You might find a happy balance, if you will, where somebody says, hey, I feel better. But if you start maneuvering those drugs up or down, and here you go, credit Secretary Kennedy in this case, as he's talked openly about the overuse and abuse of these psychiatric medications. And so when we talk about the MAHA movement, we can always file a complaint. It's like, it's not moving fast enough. There's still mRNA shots on the market. Yeah, I know. And that sucks. We acknowledge that. We get it. But it's not a zero-sum game either, that some of these things, like the shifting of the food pyramid around a bit, maybe you were already there. I was already here. But I want more people to eat better. I want them to live healthier. I want them to be aware that psychiatric drugs often are a dead end. And I know how many times I've heard people say, well, I've tried everything, Robert, and this helped me. Look, I know people. I have some family members that have utilized or used. I'm not here to condemn anybody that's using it. I'm just saying, when somebody says, I've tried everything and now I'm on this psychiatric drug, I'm like, let me ask you, have you tried, you know, I start rattling off a list of things, and none of which often they've tried. You've tried everything your doctor says exists, but it's because you're locked into an allopathic medical pharmaceutical construct. And that's a very dangerous place to be. I knew, I grew up in it. I woke up early enough to save my life and turn it around with homeopathy and whole organic foods and vitamin mineral supplements that are not synthetic. And of course, movement, exercise. Good Lord, you know, I'm hitting the gym just about every day. I take a day off accidentally. I'm like, oh yeah, every once in a while, it's okay to take a day off. And you come back, you're like, whoa, that man, I really see some gain there. And you know, even with the cardio miracle, which has been a miracle, heart rate variability, recovery, resting heart rate in the 40s. It's like, whoa, at what? At 60? And I'm running circles around people in their 50s, 40s, 30s, and even 20s. And I can run now because of the sovereign copper, getting a mineral in there that was wholly and totally deficient in my diet lifestyle. I didn't grow up eating liver. And how many of you that do eat liver, how often? And is the liver as rife with copper as it once was, going back decades and decades before the advent of chemical farming and monocropping post-World War II? Measure all the minerals outside of NPK, which they add in artificially from natural gas, coal, and oil, and you see a diminishment of almost all soil levels of minerals. And if we have time later in the show, later in the hour, we're going to talk about the claims that it's because of carbon in the air that minerals are not in the soil. If that's even anywhere on the list, it is way down compared to the fact that you're utilizing things like glyphosate in the soil, binding the minerals out before the plants ever had a chance to absorb them. Therefore, yeah, you're not getting it. Getting on the sovereign copper has been a life changer for me. Now every day I don't dread running when I'm going to the boxing gym and they say, do a lap or more or 10. And I'm like, no problem. I'm bounding. And I got no knee pain. Since I was 10 or 11, that hadn't happened at 60. So the things we can do. Now, psychiatric medication, once again, mineral deficiencies, essential fat, fatty acid deficiencies, a deficiency of cholesterol and saturated fat can create depression, anxiety, aberrant things. How about microbiome damage due to antibiotics and antimicrobial drugs, or fluoride and chlorine? The halides displacing things that we need for normal endocrine function, much less brain and neurological function. How about the utilization of copper, which works with the electron transport chain, energy, mitochondrial production of ATP, copper, magnesium? Have you looked at any of those, doctors? before you're putting them on psychiatry. And now you're going, hey, maybe we should think about how do we de-prescribe or prescribe a little less or start tapering them off. Hey, it's a good step in that direction, but it's way late for a lot of people that have ended their lives with suicide that was facilitated by the drugs that you said would reduce their depression. But as you were trying to figure out what level, you actually increased suicidal ideation tendencies and even behaviors, much less homicidal. How many times have we heard of the school shootings and how many of those were linked, in fact, to kids, young adults that were on these psychotropic psychiatric medications approved by the Fear and Death Administration, by the way, FDA. All right. With that, I can't wait to talk to Carol Lurie. She's going to be joining me at the Belchansky Integrative Cancer Conference. She may have something to say about this opening story for all I know, but she certainly really nailed it on the breast cancer issue. And before we bring her up, we've got a little clip from social media of her talking about breast cancer and chemo and radiation and all the things we talk about you don't have a deficiency in. Ladies, men, you paying attention to this? Check out Carol Lurie. I'm going to head to the podcast set and she'll join us live on the Robert Scott Bell Show right here, right now.
1: When you add chemotherapy toxicity, medication toxicity, and radiation, there is no way that your gut can't be impacted. When the gut has been disrupted, your brain biochemistry hormones, which are metabolized in your gut, are then also impacted. And so there is an enormous increase in depression and anxiety and a sense of hopelessness. This is not because a woman is oversensitive or isn't strong. It's because her body has been through the ringer of treatment, and nobody is talking about this.
2: Well, here we are. We're back on. I'm trying to figure out my schedule this week as we're on the Robert Scott Bell Show, hour two. And, you know, Carol, as you just heard her talking about that, she's nailing it. Something that we've been trying to tell people for a long time. I don't stand in opposition to your option to choose these things. But my gosh, in a monopoly, if there were a free market for medicine and healthcare and healing, how many women would opt to have their breasts lopped off prophylactically because they've been told they have a gene mutation? And I've talked about this, the difference between men and women. If men were told, hey, we've got this gene mutation thing we've detected in you, likely, maybe you'll get testicular cancer later. Let's just lop off them balls. You don't need them. Men would go, what are you? I'm like, women, stop subjugating yourself to a paternalistic, male-dominated, masculine-dominated, allopathic, abusive relationship where they take advantage and say, hey, those ovaries, you don't need them. And while we're in there, let's take your uterus too. Your breasts are not the cause of breast cancer. Carol Lurie, are you on the show with us? I'm waiting to see. We're super non to bring her in.
3: I am. Totally. Hey, and I'm so excited because I've been chomping at the bit to join this conversation. I don't know if I should come in right now to respond to what you just said or go back to
2: anything you want, Carol. We got time this hour.
3: Who are on psychiatric medicine. Up to 80% of women during treatment are on three or more psychiatric medications. After treatment, that number goes down. It's only 60%. Isn't that wonderful? And as you said, the SSRIs, they stop working after a while, and there's a huge placebo effect, which has been researched. But let me go back to what you just mentioned about the breasts are not the cause of breast cancer. There's no one cause for breast cancer. It's a very complex inflammatory chronic metabolic disease, just as diabetes is, or colitis, or migraine headaches, or infertility. And it is the inflammation and the metabolic dysfunction is showing up in your breasts. But it's not, the breasts are not the cause, they're the symptom. They reflect the internal terrain dysbiosis.
2: Mm-hmm.
3: Just the terrain, but your entire life. And I agree with what you said. It's a disease of the feminine. Breast cancer is definitely a disease of the feminine. And medical oncology is pharmaceutical research based. And they use drugs and protocols to treat all women the same.

0: talk about these women. You know, years ago, we've been on the air so long, we remember when Angelina Jolie was the poster child for having her breasts lopped off prophylactically because there's either a gene mutation or it runs in your family, your sister, your mother, your grandmother. I'm like, that doesn't mean you're going to get breast cancer, nor, again, like you've said and I've said, the breasts aren't the problem. Everything else associated with diet, lifestyle, nutrition, environment, exposure, emotions, right? Abuse scenarios. And none of that seems to be considered when they give these so-called genetic counseling indications that we should just remove your breasts at any age just because one day you might get breast cancer.
1: Well, there is validity to the research that certain genes can, notice the word can, increase your risk of developing breast cancer. But if you have that knowledge and you're also open to, I call what we do, the integrative approach, it's the other side. I mean, medical oncology seems to believe that they have full control over the field, the playing field, so to speak. And I and you also and everyone who will be attending the Beljanski conference beg to differ. There is always room for another opinion. It's very smart of women never to just, I mean, I have a white coat, I could put it on, because you walk into a multi-billion dollar hospital or oncology center and the doctor, whether it's a man or a woman, is sitting there assuming a lot of authority. And I have a very difficult time, and I talk about this to the women in my coaching program when they go, we're going to do, you're going to be put on, or let's just put you, prescribe a short course of antidepressants. I mean, you're not to be talked to like that. Mm-hmm. And women have to understand, and men too, that you're not part of the oncology team. You are the head of the whatever medical team you're being, whatever disease you're being dealt with. And you cannot assume that the medical oncology team is going to give you the best treatment for you. Mm-hmm. It's very important that you are educated, because education equals empowerment.
0: Carol, it's like you're a profit center for them. You show up on an oncological doorstep in an allopathic pharmaceutical monopoly that we have. It's the only field in medicine where they can sell you the drug that they buy at wholesale to you at full retail and mark that thing up immediately. And they don't often want you to think twice about it. They urge you, they rush you, they frighten you into immediate action. Here's what you got to do. Here are the options that we have available to you. By the way, Robert down the street's not going to use any of these. He's a homeopath. We think he's crazy, but we'll let you know about them, you know, whatever. But that, you know, that kind of system where it's all fear-based and, again, profit-focused. Of course, many of those on the allopathic side will say, hey, well, what do you do as a natural person? You're going to make money doing it. And I'm like, dude, all right, let's stop for a second and observe and say, look, how are we going to support someone that's in a crisis that is very frightened with the C words, to cancer diagnosis or the prognosis, because as you said, there's been some studies that show a genetic inclination, predisposition. But we also know that just because you have that doesn't guarantee you're going to get it. We now can counsel you to say, here are the dietary risk factors associated with this that they do know a little bit about.
1: Well, but the standard American diet quadruples the cancer rate. That's been well proven.
0: Regardless of genetic predisposition. Yes. It's toxic poison we're putting in our bodies and going, there's nothing wrong with that. I'm like, I grew up that way, Carol. I had to wake up from it, thankfully, as a young man, to be able to do the things I'm doing now. And yet this memo, you know, it's not gotten out to all the ladies we want to reach.
1: I don't know what to say about that, because I spend a lot of money on Facebook ads.
0: I know, we're trying. You're trying.
1: And you do too. And we're both, you know, going and being on conferences, and you have a much more busy presentation schedule than I do. But I don't know what the issue is. I think that you cannot heal from a place of fear. Mm-hmm. That's the opposite of the energy that needs to happen. And a lot of it has to do with the insurance controlling how women feel they can have access to their health care.
0: Yes.
1: It's not covered by insurance.
0: They're locked into what will be paid for. By the way, we've been talking about this as well recently. You would be probably very enthusiastic to know these ABC codes that would compete with the CPT

0: E codes that are limited, you know, and rented out by AMA. They make, I don't know, millions a year on them. But the expansion of that would allow for these integrative holistic therapies as well, side by side. And so check out abccodes.com and we'll follow up on that. And hopefully by the Beljanski conference, more people will know about it as well.
1: Well, thank you. I believe it or not, I've never heard about that. So
0: well, it's the same thing. There's no PR companies from Big Pharma with money to push it. And then the same thing as you spend your own money or we do our own thing all the time. We're reaching a limited audience, but I'm grateful for whoever we reach because even one person saved is worthwhile, makes my heart happy. Yet I know there are a lot of people out there that are still operating under the fear control paradigm, right? Pharmaceutical control, the medical authoritarianism that we grew up with. So we have a consciousness, let's say limitation, right? If we believe something, it becomes real for us. That's our power. God gave us the power of belief that it solidifies into reality. And so they believe it's the only thing. Therefore, anything we say is like, well, they've told me it's not, and they're the authority. So we have to break through. And oftentimes, it's not until they've suffered enough or have faced death's door before they wake up. Sometimes after rounds of chemo and radiation, they go, oh my God, I'm never doing that again. You probably encountered that many times.
1: I'll just give you an example that happened this morning. I sent out an email to my community of women, you know, thousands of women, about using curcumin. And I got an email back from this woman. Do you even know what you're talking about? Don't you know that curcumin is contraindicated for women who have hormone positive breast cancer? So I thought, this is really interesting. And I wrote back to her very politely. Hi, excuse me, where did you get that information from? And then I proceeded to give her 15 references that said, well, here is the reality of this statement. And it was very scientific. All the statements were referenced. So I think it's important for women and men out there to realize, especially in the work that I do, I'm a licensed practitioner. I'm not like pulling stuff out of the thin air thinking, let's just try this. I mean, everything is based in evidence-based references and research. And I'm a very radical practitioner. I think women need to make their own choices. And mm-hmm. I do my best to educate them, especially about having prophylactic mastectomies or choosing to do radiation. Because when you go to the radiation oncologist, you're scared to death. And I call radiation the gift that keeps on giving. And nobody,
0: long after you've had the scan or whatever it was, yeah.
1: No one is explaining to them how it can increase the risk of more aggressive cancer in the opposite breast, about the huge amount of oxidative stress. That's a very specific way of saying reactive oxygen species or inflammatory molecules are quadrupled within your body, and that doesn't go away with time. So you need the radiation recovery protocol, and as a homeopath, you and I can also recommend there's great homeopathic remedies to take during radiation. And
0: absolutely, yes.
1: Go ahead.
0: But they're not being counseled because these allopaths are so isolationist. You know, here we are willing to work with anybody because we've dedicated our life to promote healing and whatever. So I don't condemn people that choose that path. We're like, hey, if you're going down that route, you might want to consider all the reasons why we would talk to them about considering that. So you survive the treatment, right? Much less the cancer. So it's an interesting thing that we come at it from an inclusion, a welcoming of all practitioners. Say we need to work together collegially to help the people, but they want all or nothing. And they're pretty much like, if it's not us and you should get nothing, you should just die. It's horrible. The attitudes coming through these people. I'm like, why did they ever go into medicine?
1: Yes, sometimes I'm shocked at the way women tell me they were spoken to. And women have mm-hmm. shown up in my group crying because they were yelled at by their oncology team. And I always say to them, well, here's what needs to happen is, number one, you need to make a very detailed report of the time, the day, and what the doctor said to you. And then you need to forward that to HR, the state medical license, as well as the head of the department, and say, this is unacceptable way to speak to anyone.
0: Yeah.
1: And please put this in the doctor's file and find yourself a new doctor. I mean, people need to understand that most doctors are really dedicated, but some have become frozen to the impact of their rigidity and have become detached from humanity. And you always have a choice to find a different doctor to work with you, because it's a very important relationship. It needs to be based in mutual respect and trust.
0: Yeah, you know, we're talking about the physician class that may refer to themselves as MDTs, right? They think they are God, and you want to run from them. And I'm, you know, very much in favor of, like, you know, however you're guided to, because you could find an allopathic methodology to help you.
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0: But my point would be, consider all these other things. Like I mentioned about the, you know, the ADHD, well, no, it's the ADHD too, but the SSRI stuff. How many times I've said, hey, have you thought about, oh, I've tried everything. And then if you take the moment to list out all the things that would proceed before you get to that point of, I'm so desperate, I'm willing to do those drugs. They're like, none of those had they ever even heard of.
1: Right.
0: But their doctors told them, you've tried everything. There's nothing else. Let's get on this thing. Now, at least some of them, because of the MAHA movement, are apparently pointing at Kennedy going, yeah, you know, maybe we should teach about how to not have them permanently rely on this stuff. I mean, look, the pharmaceutical industrial complex never wants you to consider that. I'm thinking they're going to be ripe for attack because how dare you? You're a medical doctor, psychiatrist. You can't be talking about de-prescribing. But here we are, willing to meet the needs of the people when they're ready. I'm not beating them into submission. You know, when they're ready to reach out. That's why I think the Beljanski conference we're going to be at is so great, because it's open to everybody, doctors, scientists, lay people, homeopaths, naturopaths, medical people, all to come in and just, hey, let's, the spirit of learning, spirit of teaching one another and learning from one another. It's a wonderful place. Makes my heart happy every time I can be there with Sylvie and the crew, and they put on a great event. And I'm so glad you're going too.
1: I think that we're up against brainwashing from commercial television from the time people are very young, and yeah, they don't even realize they're being brainwashed. And I'll give a really clear example. There's ads for depression, and they always have a woman in there. And one of them starts out with a woman, and I think she's sitting on the floor, and the overtalk is this: she was depressed. And what does that mean? Well, they're scrolling into the fact that there are dishes on the sink, the beds aren't made, and the laundry tub is filled with clean clothes that need to be folded. Now, if I'm busy, I have dishes in my sink, I don't fold my laundry right away, and my bed may not be made, but that doesn't mean that I'm depressed. That's number one. Number two, why is it only the woman's responsibility to take care of that spot, all of that? Why is it not their partner also contributing? And number three, which is the most important, what happened before that that made her so overwhelmed that she was unable to keep up, let's put it like that? Not that she necessarily has to. That's some construct that somebody has, that we all need to have this perfectly organized and clean house. Now, then she takes a pill And then she's outside serving the family a picnic lunch, which really upsets me. Like, why is she serving them the lunch? And why isn't somebody else serving her? And where is the family coming together to support this woman who's depressed? And that brings me back to the miasm of breast cancer from a homeopathic perspective. And homeopathy, and I'm sure you're everyone who's listened to you, has this concept of the miasm. And
0: you can't assume, even on this show, when we talk homeopathy, I think sometimes it'll go in one ear, out the other. Even I do a homeopathic hit every day, but hitting something like a miasm, please feel free to elaborate.
1: So in homeopathic medicine, which was discovered in the late 1800s by the physician Samuel Hahnemann, it was a time when there was a lot
0: 1790s, early 1800s, yes.
1: Okay, right. So there was a lot of cholera and other diseases around. And he somehow, the universe brought him that if you took a tiny bit of this live disease and you put it in alcohol and you shook it up, succussed it, and then you took a drop of that and you put it in another bottle and you shook it up, by the time you got to the end, there was no live molecular product. But if you gave it to somebody, like treats like, the symptoms went away. And that was the beginning of homeopathy. And he recorded these symptoms in minute detail, like left eye twitches from 3 to 4 a.m. I mean, very weird symptoms. So when your case is being taken by a homeopath and you might say you're depressed, the doctor isn't going to say, well, that's nice. They're going to go into, what does that feel like? What's the sensation? Where do you feel it in your body? What thoughts do you have? How, you know, does it make you thirsty or unthirsty? What, you know, the whole gamut. So it's a homeopathic interview is not like a psychiatric or a regular intake. We're looking for these weird and unusual, unique symptoms that help us prescribe an animal, mineral, plant, or imponderable remedy for you. So back to the miasm. Now there is a homeopathic remedy made out of a breast cancer tumor, and they know, they proved it. What are the symptoms of that remedy? And as I talk about this, and I do this all the time when I present my free classes, and I say to the women attending, as I describe this, let me know if this resonates with you. Everyone says yes. So women with breast cancer tend to be very accomplished and very smart and very driven. And you are somewhat of a perfectionist. You don't like to ask for help because no one is going to do it as good as you do. And there's this drive to rush, rush, rush, and do, do, do. There's this rushed feeling inside all of you, well, inside of you all the time. And you have a very hard time sitting still. And you make lists because you don't want to forget anything. And you're multitasking all the time. And the most important concept of this is you take care of everyone else at the expense of yourself. That is the breast cancer miasm. And as a homeopath, I often give that in remedy in very high doses to women with breast cancer. And it really makes a difference. So we're talking about that. And then we're talking about psychiatric medications in connection to why did this woman get depressed? Maybe she was doing 15 things at once. One time I had a woman write down every little thing she did in the morning before she got her kids off to school. And the list had 30 different things, items on it. And then she was expected to go to work and work full time and rush home and pick up the kids and make dinner and keep everybody together. And then you wonder why she developed breast cancer.
0: Mm-hmm. Well, what you're referring to are deep-seated emotional, spiritual, these experiences that even defy our toxicological view, which we also acknowledge, of the burden on like the lymphatic system and the liver to do its job. And then the breast tissue becomes often like the fat cells, a dumping ground for these excess toxins to protect the vital organs of the body. All of that is real. All of that contributes. But, you know, very often you'll say, well, how come this woman didn't manifest that, a similar lifestyle? And this one did. And then you're looking at things that most allopaths don't address. And you've just discussed that and saw it in this miasmic scenario of breast cancer. How does it play out? Now, does that not mean, what does that mean that there's nobody that would say, well, that doesn't really fit me and they still get? No, but it gives a large indication, a catch basin in a sense to say, you know what? We see a pattern that has emerged over time that may be more accurate as a predictor than the genetic test, I would argue.
1: Well, I don't know if it needs to be more or less. I mean, I think both things can be valid. And what matters is education, because if you have a marker, I think that is, I have a patient whose husband passed away due to pancreatic cancer. And now they know that pancreatic cancer is BRCA2 driven. So, and they have two grown daughters, and the women were tested, and both of them were tested positive.
0: So they tell them to remove their pancreas?
1: No, this is interesting. That's right. They don't tell them to remove their pancreas. They had one woman had her breast prophylactically removed with reconstruction, and the other woman is about to do that. And I've said to the woman who's my patient, please let your daughters know that they can choose to do that or not, but they also need to do other things like the Dutch hormonal panel, and they need to clean up their diet from the standard American diet, and it would benefit them to be on some SEACT and to make sure they were replacing fat with muscle, and to clean up the household products so there's no toxins in the dryer sheets and the laundry detergent, dishwashing, and the shower gel is some of the worst. And I had a woman who had to throw out her sofa because she had Febrezed it to death. So, I mean, and she had breast cancer. Before that, she had infertility. So unexplained infertility, I should say, which was.
0: Carol, you just put out that proverbial, no pun intended, laundry list of things that can and should be done long before you lop off your breasts
1: or
0: as
1: any,
0: a prophylactic measure.
1: For everyone who listens to this, whether you have cancer, whether you have whatever, you have chronic fatigue, you have migraine headaches, whatever it is, everyone needs to get on board to take control. Your home is the number one place. It's the only place where you have 100% control of what you bring into it. Mm-hmm. And you need to understand that when you walk down that aisle in your local normal supermarket, notice I said normal because I never shop at those places. I go to my health food store or every farmers markets are rarely Whole Foods. And you have that smell of that aisle where the laundry detergent and all the food products are. That's not a good smell. That smell is filled with estrogen disrupting chemicals that you're getting into your body through your nose. And it's not a favor there. Nothing in that aisle should make its way into your home.
0: They should have like part of the or a significant part of the grocery store is cordoned off as a hazardous waste section.
1: Accurate to your health department.
0: Right. Accuracy and labeling at that point. Yeah.
1: That would be great. But
0: I love this discussion with you, Carol. For those of you who want to learn more about Carol, come to the Beljanski Integrative Cancer Conference for the end of June in San Diego. Or I think we have your website linked up. You do naturopathy, Chinese medicine, herbal medicine, acupuncture. You're also a homeopath. I mean, you've got it all going on. How do people connect with you if they want to reach out? Do you do remote consults, or is it all
1: telehealth option? And the best thing to do, you can see on the top on the right hand side, there's a contact me page.
0: Okay.
1: Click on that and it will get your name and your email, and you'll send me an email and I personally respond. There it is.
0: Oh, wonderful.
1: On to everyone's request. And for women who are serious, I offer a complimentary call to meet with me for us to discuss where you are now, where you've been, where you'd like to go, and how may I help you get there. And I have a lot of sayings that I use all the time. And I think one of the most important one is that healing is always possible. No matter, quote, how bad you think it might be, there's always room for improvement. And habits take new habits take 120 days to appear, because that's been proven by neuroscience. You wake up in the morning, you immediately go for that coffee. And for somebody who's had cancer, that is not a great thing to do, because caffeine, even if it's decaf, mobilizes fat after storage that puts sugar into your bloodstream from the pancreas releasing insulin. And all of a sudden, the cancer cells are going, oh, great, I've gassed.
0: Free access to sugar, more sugar.
1: Yes. Yeah. And the job is to keep that cancer gas tank as empty as possible. And the changes are not that difficult. So I'm a firm believer that for the other aspect of women with breast cancer is you like to do things yourself. You're self-reliant. You don't like to ask for help. You think you can read Dr. Google and you got it all covered. And I haven't yet met somebody who's come into my life group coaching or had a private consultation with me who has not felt they've benefited. Everybody needs guidance. And I have colleagues that I hang out with in the advanced integrative oncology table. And we all get together and we talk about difficult cases. And that's how I learn and get myself set better. And that's the knowledge I want to pass on to the women in my community.
0: No, oh, you're so wonderful. What is the website when people, we have a link, but say it so everybody hears it if they're hearing it on the podcast later.
1: It's my first name and my last name, which is Carol, C-A-R-O-L. And my last name is LOURIE.com. And on the top right of the website, there's a contact me form.
0: Yeah, that's great. Now, as far as coffee, talked about aspects, it's like the Gerson perspective is in the other way for a specific reason, right? To detoxify the liver when you're dealing with the toxic poisons that are being, it's like flushed out and not so well. The liver has been probably compromised for decades longer before the cancer was even acknowledged or diagnosed. And as we know, and I run into people like this all the time when I talk about the liver being the key in a physiological sense, but also an emotional sense to a lot of recovery. They say, well, my doctor tested my liver and says it's fine. I'm like, by the time your doctor can detect elevated enzymes, it's years in the making. That's what I had to learn from my homeopath mentor who told me your liver is toxic. I'm like, I'm 24 years old. What are you talking about? I gave up drinking 5 years earlier. What are you talking about? So this is another aspect of the limitation of the allopathic predominant thought form in the West. They have a knowledge base that's very specific and may be beneficial in certain circumstances, but they don't know everything. They know, in fact, a lot about a little narrow thing. And then what about the rest of the world? They've erased it like it didn't exist. Carol, I don't know about you, but I never knew the word homeopathy until I was 24. And then I come to find out it was a mainstay of medicine in much of American history until the Flexner Report.
1: Yes. Yeah. I'm from Philadelphia. There was the Hahnemann Medical
0: College. Did you know why it was named? Did you even know who that doctor was?
1: Oh, yeah, I did, because I had been studying this for, I mean, this was my calling from when I was a teenager, but so cool. I knew. Yeah. And when I was there, it was a long time ago. That's where I grew up. I mean, it had sort of over the recent years stopped even offering homeopathy as an elective.
0: Oh, yeah. I went to Emory University in Atlanta. After I graduated, I found out that Emory was one of the last holdouts in the nation to teach homeopathy in its medical school curricula up until 1949. The South, you know, was a little resistant. The rebellion, we talk about that. And in that way, they were rebellious. But outside of that, you had to research to find out that homeopathy even existed.
1: Yeah. And in India, it's a mainstay of mainstream medicine.
0: Yeah.
1: I mean, my advanced teachers, I have Jan Schulten from the Netherlands, Lou Klein, and all my homeopathic esteemed doctors from India. And the beauty of homeopathy is that it's evolving and changing as to meet the needs of this chaotic viral driven time. So it's not a stagnant thing. It has morphed and changed as our needs have changed.
0: Oh my gosh. Yeah. We have the adaptability.
1: Yes. There are thousands of plant remedies, and the entire periodic table is now made into remedies, and all these imponderable remedies. And there's wonderful computer programs that help us narrow it down, as well as our knowledge and studying. So it's a beautiful system. And the thing that everyone needs to know is that the remedies will never harm you.
0: Right.
1: They may not work, quote unquote, perfectly. Well, but I've seen some miraculous cases too. But they will not, like, it's not like you're going to get a drug side effect where you end up in the ER and you can't breathe.
0: Yeah, right. You know, I think we need a better tagline. Homeopathy, at least try something that won't kill you and can't, right? How about that? Carol, you're amazing. Love you. Appreciate you so much. Can't wait to see you at the Belgiansky Conference.
1: We'll do some social media posts together when we're there. And we were there last year too.
0: Yes, for sure. But it's so nice to have you on the show today and sneak preview it and talk to the ladies and some of the men about this issue of breast cancer, how you don't have to be as frightened as they want you to be. And in that, we can resolve things that they say are unresolvable without the things that could kill you in the treatment. We're not going to do that. So Carol, thank you for being here. Appreciate
1: you. Thank you for having me. It's been an honor to be here, and I'll see you in about 2 months.
0: See you soon. All right.
1: Thank you.
0: Carol Lurie on the Robert Scott Bell Show. We got lots of good things coming up. So excited. We now have a question of the day, which is a two-parter, I think, that I want to endeavor to answer best of my ability with the time we have. And then we also have the carbon pollution argument against why food is not nutritious. All right. Hit the question of the day there, Super D.

0: All right. Question of the day is coming from Beth. And her first focal point is about her son living in Thailand, who's fair-skinned, blue eyes. She says he's unable to tolerate any sun exposure without getting burned. Is there a supplement or homeopathic remedy that could help raise his sun tolerance? That's a great question. Now, most of you will know immediately where I'm going to go. And that number one on the list is the mineral copper, because copper is so critically necessary for pigmentation function. Any pigmentation issue, which is related to what? Melanin in the skin in response to sun exposure. And if you're fair-haired, fair-skinned, you burn so quickly, very often because you don't have enough copper in the system. But that doesn't also mean that you'll have an unlimited ability to be in the sun. There's still a limitation, even people who have a little darker complexion. But as you build up the melanin, you have more resistance, more tolerance, and more copper will allow that to happen in your sun. So whether you're doing the sovereign copper, which is the most bioactive and bioavailable way to get the copper one and two into you without having to digest it, just absorb it, that would build up over time. But you can do a rapid dose, like we've talked about the 5x5 protocol, which is more for inflammation and pain, but you could rapidly infuse the cuproenzyme pathways with the copper needed for a more appropriate and adaptive response to protect against excessive UV radiation that would normally cause chromosomal damage. I also say selenium plays a huge role here. And there are others that argue like spirulina, right? Astaxanthin, different things like that. We have the, don't we have a link? It's an RSB approved, I think, for the, what do they call energy bits? If I remember correctly, we had the chlorella and spirulina. There are some combinations. Those are some things that can help as far as enriching the nutrient presence within the body.
1: Yes,
0: that
1: we definitely do.
0: Energy bits, right?
1: There's a discount code too.
0: Wasn't there something else, Super Don, you mentioned before we went to air that you've heard used for, if you burn easy?
1: It's homeopathic shirt.
0: It doesn't have to be homeopathic, but yes.
2: Or wear
0: a hat, right? Yeah. Wear clothing, light, breathable clothing, usually fibers like hemp, cotton, they're very bamboo even, but there are things that you can wear that are going to protect you from excessive UV radiation without exposing your skin to cancer-causing chemicals, the slathering of sun protection factor type sunscreens, which are the real reason why people get skin cancer more so than sun exposure, right? I'm not saying I want you to get burned to a crisp. That's not my point. But if you take some of these precautions and stay hydrated, obviously, essential fats, saturated fats, things like that. Coconut oil, in fact, they use coconut oil topically. Yeah, there are those that do the zinc, not the micronized zinc or nano, but remember that when we were growing up, the lifeguards would have this big white swath on their nose, which is basically
1: zinc oxide or something.
0: Zinc oxide, basically, but it wasn't nanoparticles. It was just blocking visually, like you wore clothing on your face, but you just threw that on it. That was pretty benign, relatively speaking. But honestly, the copper is key. And homeopathically, we've actually used, there's homeopathic sun. It's true. You can use homeopathic sun. Also for burns, cantharis, apis. Also silver and aloe. Silver and aloe, both are profound. Silver is nature's most profound substance to deal with all kinds of burns, including radiation burns, but sunburn as well if you apply it topically. Obviously, we're trying to prevent the burns from occurring by having more adequate copper in your system. But that may take some time to build up his stores if he's willing to. The power to heal is yours.

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1: Hi everyone, my name is Gavin Jay. I've worked in social services now for over a decade, having gained experience in a number of areas such as mental health, learning disabilities, elderly persons, substance misuse, and domestic violence. I'm very passionate about helping people to stay healthy, both physically and mentally, in order to move forward in life. So, join me each week in the Therapy Suite, where I'll be discussing a number of topics and interviewing a variety of people to help keep you informed on the issues that really matter.
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4: Welcome to the Domestic Abuse Breakthrough Show, where we tackle violence against women and girls through education, empowerment, and hope. Join Kate, a survivor and advocate, as she shares insights, strategies, and stories that inspire healing and action. Together, we'll break the cycle and pave the way for a future of safety and strength. This show contains a trigger warning. And now, here's your host, Kate Beasley.
5: So, welcome back to another episode. And today I am joined by Harry Clauser Pitcher. Welcome. It's lovely to have you here.
6: Hi there, Kate. Lovely to be here. Thank you.
5: So, Harry, I have had a couple of men on the show who speak openly about behaviours of men towards women, their attitudes about women. And it's something that I really want to push more of. So, you know, it's really good to have you on, Harry, because, you know, we need more of it. We do need more of it. It does require men to call men out, unfortunately. They don't take it too well off us women.
6: Yeah, I know that piece, and I've been called various names by different men.
5: I can imagine
6: daring to speak up for women on any kind of level whatsoever. But I've got to say, for me, it also really comes from this place of I don't say the things that I do on my channel to put men down or to blame them. It's like I really want men to do well.
5: Yeah.
6: And I really want them to have good relationships and good partnerships and fun with the women that they love. And I want them to be great fathers. And I see this thing slowly happening in our world where in the last, you know, few decades, women have made such astounding leaps. And for the most part nowadays, they're often doing better than men in many myriad of ways. And I see these places where if as men we don't grow, we don't start learning and we don't do better, we're going to end up in a place where women just don't want to be with us anymore. Well, and that would be a tragedy.
5: Well, you know, honestly, I mean, I don't know whether you've seen, I mean, I see so many women now openly on social media saying that they have no desire whatsoever to be in another relationship with a man. They would much rather be on their own. And that is for a multitude of reasons. But one of the biggest reasons is a feeling of safety, Harry. It's such a, if you've exited an abusive relationship and you're through, you've come out the other side with in one piece, shall we say, you are entering into the dating world is a lottery. It's like rolling a dice. You could get a really good guy. Absolutely, you could. I am not going to sit here And there are some women that do, obviously there are, and I'm not one of them, that will say all men are the same. And all men are not the same. But the difficulty is finding the ones that aren't. And actually, by taking the chance, it could cost you your life in some instances. And that, to a lot of women, is like a gamble they're not willing to take anymore. And I sit and I think about that sometimes, Harry, and it makes me sad. It makes me sad because all men are being tarred with the same brush because of the ones that don't want to change, aren't open to change, or are just plain destructive and entitled.
6: I mean, it's no wonder, you know, I watched Inside the Manosphere the other day, and connecting with some of these angry young boys, as I actually think of most of them on there, and hearing what the kind of rhetoric that they're putting out to men over the world, you know, I was there with tears pouring down my face, realizing when they spoke about 13-year-old and 14-year-old boys coming up and asking for these guys' autographs. So it's like for that kind of rhetoric around women to go out to these very young boys at that age, oh my God. It broke my heart.
5: Yeah.
6: And I do want to, at the same time, acknowledge the piece that you put in there. It's like, that's not all men. Most of the guys that I know are quote unquote good guys. They have good intentions. They want to do their best. A lot of them are also coming from the place that even when they do, they barely understand the bodies and the hormones and the biology of these like amazing women that are standing in front of them. Mm. But of course, on top of that, this violence piece that you're speaking to, it's like even though I don't hold modern men responsible for this, but the backdrop that we are talking about is that women are always somewhere looking at a backdrop of 10,000 years of being murdered and raped by men.
5: Yeah.
6: And that's in the energetic space. So it's like stepping into a relationship can take a lot of trust. It takes a lot of trust to do, because as you say, it's like you don't quite know what's really going to happen when this person gets pushed a bit too far, when he doesn't like something. Mm. And so trying to create that safety, I think, is one of the biggest jobs that us as men, we have to learn how to do, and we have to learn how to do it well.
5: Yeah, absolutely. You know, and it can be situations where, you know, like, you know, as I always say, that abuse knows no gender, you know, and sometimes I know you obviously you talk a lot about, you know, women's hormones and how men need to really understand us, and and we're not crazy. It's just the changes that are happening within our body. And, you know, when we are on capacity overload, that compounds things further. But the thing is, though, it's the same when we are dealing with parents and their children. If our children are acting out and maybe they're hitting us, maybe they're throwing things around the room, throwing some things at us, and they're properly in fight-flight mode, as an adult, your nervous system can't rationalize that is a child that is rightfully or wrongly identifying, detecting danger within the environment. The word no represents huge danger to a child. That's why we see a lot of, that's what one of the biggest triggers for most children is no, you can't, because it's not just the word, it is the tone that triggers the sense of danger. Now, as an adult, our nervous system still feels under attack, regardless of that being our child in front of us. Now, let's use that analogy with a man and a woman together in a room, and there's a situation like what you describe so often in your video, on your platforms, where the man thinks their other half is completely off her rocker He doesn't want to understand it. He just feels under attack. This is unfair. You're treating me unfairly. And all it takes is a split second. A split second where, in if certain things align, that can trigger a response that is reactive. Now we see it in victims and we see it in perpetrators. So this can happen from women and it can happen from men. But let's say it's a man who isn't intentionally being abusive or unsupportive or controlling or anything like that, but because of hormones fluctuating up and down, their nervous system feels under attack. They feel completely always got at. And if that's triggering a wound in them, all we require is certain things to align, a certain look, body or hand or facial gesture from their other half, and that could trigger a reactive response that could be fatal. It's a split second that it happens. And because, and this is why abuse can happen on both sides, and it can be triggered, a loss of control can be triggered by the perpetrating party's own actions, and it can be triggered by somebody else. But women are always going to be the most vulnerable parties. So a man
6: Well, at that point, it's like, I
5: can
6: just
5: lose
6: want to bring in here, it's
5: control.
6: like, women, sorry, I just wanted to bring in, it's like, yes, abuse can be on both sides. And let's be honest, I think the stats in the UK is something like, of the abuse cases, is that 90%, 96% men who are, kind of, especially the physical
5: Completely.
6: kind of abusive cases. It's so far out of proportion. And it's that whole thing of like, what was that quote? And it went something along the lines of, most of the time when a woman abuses a man, he ends up with a bruised ego most of the time. That's generally speaking the worst case scenario. Bruised ego, maybe sleeping on the couch, maybe he's like worst case, get kicked out of the house. Worst case for a woman is she's dead or raped.
5: Exactly.
6: It's like it's such a huge difference in the potential downside of what could happen. And of course, that's very, very easy to unfortunately then lead into spaces of coercive control. Because if a woman in a partnership is always living to some degree with a, do I know that you're not going to actually hurt me?
5: Yes.
6: Then she ends up

0: That is coercive. That is coercive control tactic. Whether you feel, think whether they think that they're being abusive or not, they may be saying it because they genuinely think they are crazy and losing the plot because of hormone fluctuations. But that is, if that's happening on an ongoing basis, that is abuse. And this is the other problem. A lot of men and women don't understand what constitutes as abuse. That's the other problem. So they people are saying,
1: The way
0: genuinely
1: I like to think,
0: thinking, I'm not abusive, I'm not abusive. Whereas when actually they don't really, the society has normalized abusive behavior. Calling somebody crazy, calling somebody names repeatedly is normalized. It's seen as acceptable. It's okay, yeah, it may hurt your feelings, but hey ho. They don't actually understand that's part of the coercive control law and crime itself. So it's a
1: I
0: problem.
1: mean, the way I like to see it is like gaslighting. For one thing, there's this gaslighting without gaslighting, which I see as this sort of true gaslighting, as we really define gaslighting, is like purposely trying to manipulate another's reality. And I think most men don't do that, but in the way in which we do not validate our partner's emotions and what's going on for them, that is a form of unintentional gaslighting. And the other piece that is in here with like this acceptability of, well, women are just irrational, aren't they? Or something like that. It comes, so if we look at the roots of some of our language here, so the root of the word hysteria, craziness, comes from the Greek hystera. Now, hystera was coined by Hippocrates and basically meant mad women because of their wombs. So the root of our word hysteria comes from that's ingrained in our language. The root of the word estrogen is oestrus. So, have you ever seen a cat in heat?
0: Well, my dog's in heat at the moment, and she's
1: So that is where our word for estrogen comes from. So it's like the very language that we have been raised with in culture to describe women is rooted in this, like, well, they're just crazy, aren't they? And no wonder. And the thing I found with all my work is that's ironic about all of this is that, and of course I'm going to generalize here, but like generally speaking, women have this follicular phase, ovulation, luteal phase, menstruation, and that's pretty trackable. Not for all, but that's pretty trackable. And Dr. Sarah Hill once said, you know, if you show me a woman, you tell me where she is in her cycle, you can tell me how old she is, I can probably tell you roughly how she's feeling. With men, and so, and what that means is women are significantly more rational than men, hormonally speaking, because men, we get triggered by everything. If our football team wins, the testosterone goes up. If we're around an ovulating woman, our testosterone goes up. If our team loses, it goes down. It's like we're constantly affected by everything around us in a way that women are not affected by the thing. Of course, everyone is affected by stress, and that's just a universal human thing. But aside from that, men are affected by everything. Like our testosterone hormonal levels are significantly less rational than women's.
0: Even on the road, you get somebody who's cut out on you, it'll trigger the horns popping, the fingers open.
1: It's like, and it doesn't help that men. And of course, again, generalizing, but men are often raised with almost this mentality of what matters for you is to go out into the world and get what you want. And that's something that's sort of built in and is often sort of said to young boys, you know, go out, build what you want, get what you want. Women are far more often laden with this sense of your job is to look after other people. And so, It's almost this thing that with where I've started to differentiate boys from men isn't how big they are or how old.

0: they are. It's that, is their mentality still what I want matters most? Or has their mentality been transmuted to how am I needed by the people around me? And most men, and again, I don't blame. It's like if you've had a shitty childhood, if you've been raised with a whole bunch of cultural beliefs that say you're on top and men are better, and if you haven't gone through some kind of initiation that's forced you to become better than you are, you haven't had good role models, you haven't had good mentors around you, that unfortunately means that we get left with a world that's full of large boys rather than kind of, grounded men. And when I say that, I'm not speaking in a kind of arrogant place. Took me a long bloody time to grow up as much as I needed to. So I'm not saying that I'm in this better than anyone else at all. Or, I make so many mistakes. But I think at least getting on that road and trying to educate and speak to boys whilst they're still young and can start doing these things is so important.
1: And this is, this is the problem. They, as you made a valid point. Men are conditioned to be needed, and that's why they see themselves as the provider and the breadwinner. And that's been there for generations and generations. But what they by not dividing the so being driven, going after what you want is great from a personal development perspective, a career perspective, personal goals perspective. Great, that needs to be there. Don't lose that. You need that, but you can't bring that into romantic relationships and personal relationships with family and friends. You have to divide the two. The two are separate entities. Be driven for the things, your career and personal goals and things like that. But you, when it comes to relationships, you have to be balanced. You have to be considerate of other people, yeah, and respect boundaries. You've got to learn to respect boundaries, because if you just see women, and we saw this on the Manosphere, women are born with value.
0: Oh, yeah.
1: Oh, that didn't go down well with me. Women are born with value, and it doesn't take a genius to know what they were referring to, as women's, what we were born with, what our value was or is. And our genetically, that means we are there to serve men, to please men,
0: See,
1: to
0: this
1: serve
0: is a.
1: men.
0: I want to pick up on this because this is a really important place. Because it's like some of the things that they say on Inside the Manosphere are true, but what they do is twist them. Because what it means in the animal kingdom, it's like, I agree, women are born with value, which means that men have to make themselves bloody good enough to
1: But then
0: warrant
1: go
0: the
1: back
0: point.
1: to that point of, I want what I want, and I'm going to get it at whatever cost. And if they see women as, well, you're born with value, and your value is to please me, because that's their mindset. Well, I want what I want, and I'm going to take what I want. Or you have to be willing to give me what I want. And where, with that's why I say you have men have to learn to divide the two, because if they take that driven, entitled, and I'm going to get what I want no matter what attitude into relationships, women are getting to the point now where they don't want to be with men. It's like, well, no, I'd rather I can make my own money, I can pay my own bills, I can look after. I mean, I genuinely, as somebody who is living on my own with my daughter, There's not many things that I need a man for, really.
0: Well, not only that, but if you
1: I
0: look
1: needed my washing machine pushed back in
0: at the
1: the other day, and I saw my neighbour outside. I'm like, can I borrow your muscles? And push my washing machine back in. But genuinely, women are at the point now where they're like, well, do you know what? It's too much of a risk to have you in my world. Not only am I potentially going to be in physical danger, but I lose my peace. I lose my sense of identity. I lose my sense of self-worth. I've got too much to lose by having a man in my world.
0: Well, not
1: And
0: only that,
1: actually,
0: but
1: you've
0: you've
1: got
0: got to
1: to bring
0: spend
1: what
0: it.
1: value are you, I mean, they all, I mean, I hear so many men saying, what value do you bring? Well, what value do you bring? It's a question.
0: Have you looked at the science in this yet? Because
1: No,
0: this
1: what science?
0: it's so amazing. I just had this report because I did a lot of reading on this a while ago, and then it came up again on this reel I saw earlier on. And I was like, oh God, yeah, of course, there's all of that. So, women who are single, they live longer. They're happier, they're more
1: Oh,
0: content,
1: yeah, I've seen
0: they're
1: that
0: more
1: lot.
0: well paid. It's like all of that. And then men, it's the total lot. It's like women scientifically,
1: Yeah.
0: like solidly do better by themselves.
1: Yeah.
0: Men solidly do better when they're with a woman.
1: Yeah.
0: Men are entirely, the major beneficiaries of relationships. And we still struggle with that, to accept that. And
1: Yeah.
0: it's
1: Yeah.
0: She's literally giving up her life to be with you.
1: Yeah. Yeah. Yeah. And women don't need a lot. All we need is to feel emotionally safe. And emotionally and physically safe is what we need to feel. And that's not an awful lot to ask for at all.
0: No,
1: No.
0: it should be the bare bloody minimum, Kate.
1: Yeah,
0: It should be the bare
1: absolutely.
0: minimum. It's like, actually, you should, guys out there, you should do that, and you should be doing half the housework, and you should learn how to bloody cook, and you should be able to do, it's like, come on. Because not only for guys, it's like, do they get those benefits, but everything else in their life gets better. Have you heard that? There's this little joke. I don't know if it's just a joke anymore. It's a story that was going around the internet that Michelle and Barack Obama walk into a restaurant, and it turns out the owner of the restaurant is Michelle Obama's ex-boyfriend. And Barack turns to Michelle and says, "Oh, what would it have been like if you had just stayed with him? You'd now be a restaurant owner's wife." And she looks at him and goes, "No, he'd be the bloody president of the USA."
1: Right, we're just going to break for a short interval and we shall see you after the break.
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1: So welcome back. Interestingly, on the point we finished on before the break, I remember my ex-husband, he forbid me to work when I got pregnant. And he dressed it up as being helpful at first. Particularly when, and it, this kind of got real, the hints were dropped when I was pregnant. And then it was dressed up as, oh, you just focus on being a mom and everything else and get used to that. And no pressure, I've got this. And, you know, I can support us all. And then, of course, when I had my daughter and I ended up with preeclampsia and having to be rushed in for emergency C-section, that kind of reinforced it, because then I had to recover from major surgery and preeclampsia, and my daughter wasn't feeding well, so I wasn't sleeping, she wasn't sleeping, I was pumping and all the things. So that kind of reinforced it. It became no more of a necessity now. It's like, okay, yeah, there was something in my whole being that didn't sit well with. And it could have been, I mean, I just put it down to I've always been hyper independent anyway, because of my own childhood, because of the way, you know, my dad was when I was growing up. And, you know, anything that I had done for me was always thrown back in my face. And so I got to the point where I was like, well, do you know what? I'd rather just do it myself, and then nothing can be thrown in my face, or I can't be let down by anybody. So I've always been like that anyway. So I had in my mind that, okay, I need to recover. I need to get settled with my daughter. But I still had in my mind that I was going to start to do something, albeit I couldn't go back to doing 12-hour days on my feet in a clinic, which is what I was doing before I was pregnant. I knew I had to do things differently because I knew that wasn't going to cut it anymore. But as soon as I started to build, ironically, I have a background in nutrition also. the original plan was, before I got into this this world, was I was going to do I was starting to build an online nutrition program, because I thought, I need something I can work more flexibly around my daughter. As soon as he got a whiff of me doing anything, even though he'd said, you know, but no pressure. If you want to do something, you can do, but there's no pressure. I've got this. It wasn't, the option wasn't there. That became very evident. The option was not there. And when I first, well, actually I didn't first leave him. He locked us out when my daughter was 18 months old, wouldn't let us back in. And I was going to file for divorce then. He kept to his guns of, you know, I'm the master, and he's still been abusive to me over the phone and on messages and everything else. And then he realised, if she goes for divorce, this might not end well. So then he tried to backpedal, but he had to save some face, didn't he? So what he did was, he asked her, can we talk? Can we talk? So I spoke. And he said, remember, it's you that wants to divorce me. I'd forget all of this on three conditions. One, you forget any idea of having, of working until our daughter is at least in full-time education. The second one being, you tell your dad to pay for some childcare, because he didn't think it was his duty to. But then he still wanted me to find the time to meet my wifely duties, have food on the table when he got in from work, make sure everything was spick and span when he got in from work, not a toy out of place. And as I said to him on a number of occasions, look, she's not sleeping. I'm pumping. I'm bottle feeding. She's clingy. I can't let put her down. I don't have time. And that's when he said, oh, get a job. Okay. You just stopped me from working. You stopped me from working. And if I get a job, I still won't have the time to do all these things as well as be a mom. And that's when he said, oh, right, well, tell your dad to pay for it, childcare, so you can do X, Y, and Z.
0: So there was a big controlling thing.
1: And he didn't want to give me any money either. Everything, even putting me over things for our daughter, I had to beg for. It was horrendous, absolutely horrendous. I guess, and that's where he'd come out with snide comments about, you know, he'd always bring up, get a job, when he'd stop me from working. Whenever I'd ask for money for, oh, Sophia needs X, Y, and Z. Yeah, it was pretty bad. But in a message he followed through on with was quite interesting. He reinforced the point of, I don't want you to work until she's in full-time education, but then followed through with and said, but ideally, I don't want you to work at all until she leaves full-time education. Because that's what my mentor's wife did for him, and that is what I expect from my wife. I have that in a message.
0: Christ.
1: Yes.
0: It's like he wanted to put you in this place where, whether he was conscious of it or not, it's like you were completely in his power.
1: Oh, he was conscious of it. He was very conscious of it. Yeah. I had to be completely within his power, yeah.
0: It's such a tough thing, isn't it? Because it's like I'm not against traditional roles. If that's what both people want, and whichever, when I say roles, I really mean roles, not woman's role, man's role. But it's like, if the man wants to be the one at home looking after the kids, you know, me and my wife have often kind of gone backwards and forth over the years, depending on what worked at different times. But, and when it's like all in transparency and agreement, this works for us, not just for me, and that's all sorted out, great. But it sounds like it's like that kind of thinking that a lot of men still have, that it's like, no, I want you here because I can kind of control you better when you're here.
1: Yeah. Oh. And the thing is, you know, for a lot of women now, I mean, you know, that dynamic, certainly in this day and age, works from a financial perspective. It works well. I'm going to correct myself there. From a financial perspective, day to day, works in the here and now, works well. Where it doesn't work well is when the relationship breaks down, or if the relationship breaks down, that's where it comes dangerous for the person who is the at home parent, the full time parent at home looking after the family, because they have nothing to fall back on, and that was where I found myself, and where many other people find them. Certainly, women, it's mainly women who find themselves in this position. Where they have dedicated themselves to looking after the family because that made sense from a financial perspective, you know, the best thing for a connection perspective for the children. But now they're left with nothing. Now the other person who was positioning it as being supportive actually is now weaponizing that. No, this is my money. I don't owe you anything. She's now lost her career. It's very hard to get back into anything when you've been out of anything. I mean, even me, and I was self-employed before he forbid me to do anything. But you know, I remember one somebody, it was a business connection. She said to me once, you are a shadow of your former self. You are not the person that I knew once knew. That person that I used to know was fearless. Now I'm a lot better than what I ever used to be, Harry, but when she said that to me, I was afraid. I'm still afraid to get things wrong. That's still conditioned into me. But I work through it a lot more. But that's been hardwired into me, the fear of failure, because it was either a fear if I failed, there'd be repercussions from him, or now if I fail, I'm failing my daughter. And actually, I fi you still feel intelligently. Obviously, I know, I've not failed her. I'm not responsible for this situation. But on a nervous system level, I feel responsible.
0: Of course, because
1: Because,
0: well, you're the one who's supporting this little growing woman who's learning everything she learns from watching you and how you react and how you feel and how you do things. It's like, so you're carrying the weight, even if it's not the responsibility, you're carrying the weight of it.
1: It is so hard. And then when you end up doing everything on your own, continue. So you were doing everything on your own before the breakup of the relationship, and then you're continuing to do everything on your own after the relationship's ended. But then you've still got, on top of that, all the nonsense that comes with post-separation abuse. The system that you're having to navigate now, in a lot of some cases, the legal system, it is a lot. So anybody who says women choose to do it alone, women choose, of course there will be the odd exception, of course there is. But the majority of women don't choose to parent on their own. They just don't do it. It's not a choice that we make. We were doing it on our own before, but actually, we were looking after a growing child as well.
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0: Yeah, exactly. And the thing is that what's happening now because of things like this is that more and more and more women are simply choosing not to have children at all. And that has its own costs because it's like, you know, I acknowledge as myself, it's like having my children has been both the most frustrating thing that has ever happened in my life, but also beyond a shadow of a doubt, the most amazing thing that has ever happened in my life. And, you know, but I totally get. And it's like, we're also living in this time now. It's like women, when they're, especially when they're staying single, but it's like, they are better educated than men now. More women are going into university. The men are going into university. They're better in schooling. They're doing, it's like they do way better than men do alone. So it's like, why would they make the choice to stay with men who potentially leave them deeply unsafe, controlled, dominated, when they can have a much better time? And unfortunately for both them and for culture as a whole, it's like what the potential downside and cost is like way less children, which is, it's tragic, but I don't bloody blame them.
1: Yeah.
0: It's
1: no.
0: Those are your choices.
1: Yeah, no, exactly. It's so being a stay-at-home parent carries a lot of risk for women in particular, a huge, huge risk. It's a huge gamble. Because you have no choices. You remove choices and freedom. When you have you've got an income coming in, you've got choices. You know, I always said that if I was able to walk away from, I mean, my ex made it so difficult with the sale of the house. If I could have walked away from that and been able to secure a home for our daughter, I'd have walked away from that. It wasn't worth the headache. And that's why that was the one thing I couldn't walk away from, because one thing she needed was a secure home, roof over her head. But I closed the CMS file because it wasn't worth the headache. He doesn't contribute, but I'd rather not have anything from him than have the headache that comes with it, the aggravation that comes with it. And you know, so if I hadn't have been stopped from generating an income for myself, I would have had more choices. It would have been easier for me to leave. It would have been an easier decision. Leaving a domestic abuse relationship is never easy, but at least if you've got money, you have choices.
0: I really like the part of the policy that they've been implementing in Hungary over the last few years, and they're just about to extend it to be that for any woman, it already goes down a lot when you have one child, but if you have two children as a woman, you don't pay income tax for life. And partly that's like an incentive to, hey, we really want to have more children. But also partly, it was partly designed in mind of, if a woman needs to leave her man, she's also got this possibility of the money that she does earn, she's going to have this big chunk she's just not going to have to pay, so she can always earn more than men can at that point.
1: I mean you find women, you know, siphoning off money, and they do it it's a gamble when they do it. It's a real gamble, because if an abusive partner finds out, it doesn't end well. I mean, I remember getting held over the coals over a £2 ice cream and being told I was deceitful. £2 ice cream? Really?
0: And so I think we're really at this point. The more that I start to look at it, and I've done a few videos now on this that were kind of humorously looking at this, like, you know, if women are just going to end up alone by themselves in their nice peaceful houses, sipping wine, not having to argue with a man all the time. Shit, that's not much of a threat, is it? and that's the place we're going to be at. I do have trust. Things are, I think there is steadily less in many ways. And my trust is that the men who will not let go of these things will slowly die out. because it's like that's how evolution does go. It just it takes, unfortunately, a long time, and unfortunately, there's a lot of trauma along the way.
1: What, before we wrap up, what would you say to, what would be your message for men?
0: What would be my message for men? I mean, it's difficult for men.
1: And young boys, you know, who, you know, we've got more potential with.
0: It's like, if I'm talking to the men now who are generally speaking good men, who, and that most of the men that I know do have in their heads, it's like, violence is not an option. I don't do that. It's like most of those men who are intrinsically kind of good, it's like, start learning more about your partner. Yeah. Start learning more about those, the hormonal systems that are in place, the nervous systems that are in place, because the more you learn about this and take an interest in the person who's opposite you, the less you will take shit personally and the better time both of you will have. Because I think most marriages that are not abusive marriages, most of them that do erode in these small spaces slowly over many years. And it's like, you can 100% change that. And you can change it relatively quickly by taking some time to learn this stuff. For young boys, it is, you know, it's such a change of where they're brought up and how they're brought up. But they can, you know, the education they need at this point are some of those key things. It's like, you do not punch and hit. It's like, violence is just not an option. This is not an option. However, I acknowledge that they have that in them. You know, what we do with our boy, he's a violent little bugger. You know, he's over the top. He likes to play fight too much. So what do? Put him in jiu-jitsu. Put him in karate. It's like, give the boy spaces to let that energy out, because the energy is real.
1: Yeah, and they need to let it out.
0: But give it a good place to do it. And for God's sake, parents, it's like, talk to your children about their emotions.
1: Yeah. Any sports is a really good outlet for, you know, to release off energy, certainly for boys and for girls. You know, it's a good outlet. I'm a firm advocate for encouraging more sport.
0: 100%. But I think it has to start with this early education, where talking about the emotions, because a lot of the time when guys lose their shit and are angry and reactive, they're not really angry. They're probably sad, disappointed, awkward, feeling ashamed, embarrassed, 101 of those other things that are going in. But what comes out is just anger.
1: Yeah, exactly. So it's an awareness. We need to teach our children awareness on how they're feeling, how they respond in certain situations when certain emotions come up, and how better to channel those feelings that are coming up, as opposed to unhealthy choices.
0: Yeah. And the last piece that the parents can put into place is, as young as possible, good, loving boundaries.
1: Yeah.
0: Good, loving boundaries. Yeah. It's, I love you, I will not let you hit.
1: Yeah.
0: I love you, but when you do this, you're sitting in your room without TV, without anything for an hour.
1: Yeah. Yeah.
0: And I'm doing it because I love you.
1: Yeah.
0: And I want you to come out better in life.
1: Yeah. 100%. 100%. Well, thank you for joining me. It has been lovely having you on.
0: Thank you so much, Kate. Been a really lovely time.
1: And we shall see you on the next episode.
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0: 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So thank you so much for that. That's an incredible statistic that we love to repeat. Thank you if you are watching this on my Instagram channel, which is at Steve Roost, or if you are watching this on our Health Tech Hour YouTube channel. So hi, I'm waving, but you can only see that if you're watching as opposed to listening. So on to today's show. On today's show, we've got someone that I know really well from being a health tech founder. She is one of the leading voices, most trusted voices in UK health tech. I'd like to introduce you to Rachel Murphy. So Rachel launched the NHS app, if we remember back before a time when an NHS app existed, which is hard for a lot of us. But Rachel actually launched the NHS app. She has built, scaled, and sold multiple businesses in healthcare and not in healthcare, and now has founded and runs an organization called The Grafter, which is focused on helping founders grow, scale, and then exit their businesses successfully. She's also been really public about very personal things, such as her journey through recovery, through alcohol addiction, and her public statements and sharing about that is extremely inspirational and might be something that we get into. So, Rachel, welcome to the show. How are you?
1: Hey Steve, absolutely delighted to be here, and yeah, I'm brilliant. The sun is shining.
0: Great.
1: It's a marginal rarity, so we'll take it.
0: So I want to take you back to begin with to the time before the NHS app existed. What on earth, how on earth did you get involved in that project? And like, I'd love to get any insight that you're willing to share about like the conversations that were happening at that point. Like, should we have an app? What should the app do? You know, like, could you just give us a bit of insight? Because I just think it's such an incredible story.
1: Yeah, very happy to. So prior to working for the NHS, I was doing a business transformation for the health regulator, Nursing and Midwifery Council, and we were launching things like revalidation and bringing digital components to market, really. And for me, I totally fell in love with healthcare, and I felt really strongly that I didn't want to go and do another role for a private sector business. And I ended up having a conversation about building NHS.uk. So that was how the conversation started. And at that time, it was all about NHS choices. So massive repository of flat file content that, if I'm right in remembering, was probably written for degree age people who were wanting to mainly look at data and information relating to their kids. And so the challenge that I was given was, we've got to reduce footfall into A&E, and that really was the original ask.
0: And at what and where, who in the wonderful wide world of the NHS universe made said request? Like, who came up with this?
1: So at that time, the Well, there's a funny story around this, so I'll tell you all of it. So at that time, the role was NHS.UK, and the early conversations around this role and what we were doing were into Rob Shaw, who was the I think interim chief exec at the time, and James Hawkins. I can't actually remember James's role, if I'm honest, but he was on the board of NHS Digital. And the ask was, we've got to start reducing the footfall into A&E. And Juliet Bower had been recently appointed into NHS England. And Juliet's remit was, as the commissioner, to reduce that footfall.
0: Yeah.
1: So we were the delivery partner, really. And the ask initially was, can we do something with Choices, which was very much described as a national asset? And they were so fearful of reducing traffic on that website. And, you know, when we first started talking about this and explaining, we're going to be launching live digital services and it's going to be fundamentally different. It's not just a website, you know, supported by 120 journalists sharing content. This is actually going to fundamentally, you know, become the digital front door for the
0: But
1: NHS.
0: Okay, so this is why I love doing the show. So and because I love digging into these stories,
1: yeah, cool,
0: because like
1: far away.
0: You've kind of you've very eloquently like compressed what I'm sure was quite a number of meetings and arguments and conflict and disagreements and stuff into a very eloquent sort of if then type statement. So at what point did it become obvious to people that what was needed was not just a slightly better version of NHS Choices, but a fundamentally, as you said, like, you know, NHS app? Because right now, today, where we see it, everyone's like, oh yeah, NHS app, front door of care. Oh yeah, yeah, yeah. Let's launch a, you know, everyone's like, oh yeah, of course, right?
1: That so wasn't the case, mate. So
0: right.
1: if we go back, the initial conversation was, how are we moving from one website to another? That's where it started.
0: Right.
1: And it was all about having it as proprietary software. It was not about exploring open source. It was not about digital services. And there had been 10 or 11 boards set up, and each project had a board sitting around it. There was over 100 people who were
0: Wow.
1: managing the, you know, from a senior stakeholder perspective,
0: Oh my
1: the
0: God.
1: patient-facing initiatives. And one of the very first things we did was disband all of them, which went down like a cold cup of sick.
0: They love that. They love getting disbanded.
1: They absolutely hated us. But what we knew was that we wanted to run the kind of domain A. If we were part of the paperless 2020 agenda. And we really wanted a kind of youthful board of a dozen people across the system who we could actually take on this journey, who we could show what we were building, instead of showing, you know, rolling in with a load of reams of paper and kind of old school reporting. So we disbanded the boards, that kicked off. And then we made a move to establish one board with 12 or 13 people. And it was about getting buy-in. So Matthew Swindells was chief operating officer. Matthew was on the board. And it was very much around, you know, we've got a lot of opportunities here. You know, this isn't a period of time where government digital services had been running, you know, a very different way of approaching the build of digital services. And we were absolutely wanting to follow suit. We didn't want to buy another massive website, you know, with third-party suppliers. It was all about, you know, let's do the user research, let's actually understand what the public want from these services. And
0: yeah.
1: That really is where we started. But it started dramatically with disbanding the boards, and then we went through varying stages to get buy-in that this wasn't a new website. It was all about understanding the user needs, and it was then about actually building services that would add value. So instead of it being flat file, it was starting to tease out, you know, transactional services. And that was a massive shift. So the fight we had around, you know, moving away from proprietary software and then needing to hire in skills that we didn't have hanging around. You know, we ended up building, you know, a very multidisciplinary team. So we had clinicians, we had social workers, we had emergency care surgeons as part of the team, not because we wanted to tool around and build a massive team, but because we had to really understand the needs across the piece. But the, you know, the last thing we wanted to do was build, have digital people build a digital service without the patient needs and the clinician needs represented.
0: Yeah, and I think those last two things, patient needs, clinician needs, I feel like sometimes get completely forgotten by people, and build things just get built and money gets spent and no one's really built it up from first principles around, you know, user requirements, customer requirements, etc.
1: It was intense, the user need piece, but also starting to look at this in a very different way. You know, this was right at the early stages, even down to where we were working and how we were working. It was a very digital setup, from a kind of Kanban, Scrum ban, you know, bringing new thinking and new skills into Wellington House. And it was very much an educate, get buy-in. And of course, the reality was, you know, we had to get buy-in for a service that did not exist. So we had to design something that, you know, people had not seen before and had not bought into.
0: And at what point does the COVID meteor strike happen in this story?
1: A lot further down the road. So this was probably 3 or 4 years before. So we started that process a number of years before. And you know, things like register with a GP was one of the first services we built, and we actually released on NHS.uk. But it then ended up getting disbanded, and you know, over time, a number of those other services have been built. But the real momentum around this, you know, was at the point of COVID. The use went through the roof in way of the app. I mean, it would obviously, but if I

0: users. But at the
1: Right.
0: point, you're reliant upon that for getting out and about, the adoption went through the roof, and that
1: Yeah.
0: therefore has fast become the, the digital front door we see today.
1: Yeah, it's an incredible story. I love going back. I mean, basically, you've got, what have they got now? Like nearly 80%? Is it that? How high is it? No. Is it, what have they got?
0: Yeah, I think it's 45 million.
1: Yeah,
0: Yeah,
1: it's a
0: you've got
1: lot.
0: a hefty amount of people, but also every conceivable age range. And
1: Yeah.
0: I remember some of the dissenters at the beginning saying 70-year-old people, the old silver tsunami, they're never going to use it. And I can tell you, they absolutely do.
1: Yeah, also, like, I think people view things in a static way. So, like, a lot of that, and we had it popped up. I mean, any digital innovator, I think, has probably heard the same story around, like, older people won't do this. It doesn't matter what it is, if it's just a mobile phone. And, like, the truth is, older people are getting a lot younger, if that makes sense, right? So, they're, I mean, they all use phones all the time. Now, are they as, they're probably not on Snapchat necessarily, although some of them might be, but they're pretty capable. So, and also, I thought it was interesting. I don't know if you remember this time, but there was a period of time where something called the MyGP app. Do you remember the MyGP app, right? Which was this, and like there was this weird time where the NHS app was sort of lagging behind this MyGP app, which was owned by, who was it? I can't remember the name of the company, but they kind of were like in and around GP services, and that had like 20 million, and the NHS app was trying to get ahead of it. Do you remember that period of time? It's kind of weird.
0: It's and I guess the there was a bit of history as well, because by the time I jumped in to lead this program of work, I think they'd already attempted one apps library as well, and
1: Oh,
0: so there was
1: yeah.
0: the infamous, we can't do this again. Last time was a bit of a shit show, and so, but there was a, as there often is when you're driving change, you've got the kind of, we've been here, it didn't work last time. So there was a fair bit of noise around that. But to be honest, for me, that adoption elsewhere, is, if ever you were looking for evidence that it's coming, it's like it is literally racing
1: Yeah.
0: alongside you. So you've got to, got to get on board. I remember some of the early discussions where we're kind of punting this visual proposition around what we're actually going to do. And at that time, everyone already had an online bank account.
1: Right.
0: Everyone was booking their holidays online. And we couldn't do a bloody thing accessing our health data or
1: Right.
0: booking appointments or registering with GPs.
1: Yeah.
0: So, yeah, we felt strongly that it was needed.
1: And how, what is it about your mentality, do you think, or your approach to problem solving, or, that meant that you were particularly well suited for that environment? Because it, based on my experience, not exactly the same thing, clearly, but similar environments, you have to be, on the one hand, a consensus builder, but on the other hand, very directive and stubborn and willing to have conflict, as well as highly detailed orientated, as well as able to see the bigger picture. It's a very tricky environment to work within and be successful in.
0: So I think the point I always stress here was there was a team. It's never just one individual. I was very lucky that, the commissioner from the NHS England side had come from the private sector as well, but also was, no nonsense. And at even at early stages of meeting, we absolutely knew that we both had a boatload of energy and that we would be making this happen. We were very aligned around that kind of vision. But I think, dogged determination and relentlessness is, it being totally frank, that for me was the kind of key attribute needed to drive the change. The NHS always amuses me, because once you start driving a change, you don't have to get some rocks thrown at you. It's not like everyone's sitting there rejoicing, saying
1: No.
0: hallelujah. It's like, right, okay, they're ahead now of where we are, so
1: Yeah.
0: let's try and throw some curveballs, which I will always find astonishing.
1: Yeah, I do. I look, anyone that is trying to change anything about the healthcare system has experienced exactly what you're talking about.

0: And I think that there's multiple different reasons for that. And I think the fact that you can take it with a pinch of salt and a smile probably speaks to why you were successful in that. Because I do know that some people get very, very, very personally emotional about when that happens, as opposed to kind of expecting it to happen. It happens, dealing with it, you know? I've seen people take that really deeply.
1: Yeah, I think my kind of background prior to the NHS, I've worked in a lot of dysfunctional places, and for me, not taking it personally, but also there is a, being honest, there's a big part around impact. I'm heavily driven by that. If I look back on my career and think about the truly useful things that I've done, that gig will remain. Probably the most useful I ever do. And so there's something about that wanting to kind of give back, and being very proud of what we achieved, kind of against all the odds in some regards.
0: I think it's a fantastic story. Right, we have to go for our first commercial break now, and then we'll be back in 2 minutes with my amazing guest today, Rachel Murphy, who's the CEO and founder of The Grafter. And after the break, we're going to jump into your stories around building businesses, scaling businesses, selling businesses, which then leads on to, I think, the reason why you went out and did The Grafter or are doing The Grafter. So we'll be back in 2 minutes. Don't go anywhere.
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0: Hello and welcome back to this week's Health Tech Hour with me, Steve Roost, and my guest today, Rachel Murphy from The Grafter. So, Rachel, what was your journey like into being a founder, an entrepreneur, building your own businesses? What was that journey like? And then I know that particularly your most recent exit was very formative in then influencing what you've now gone on to do with The Grafter.
1: So my background really around building businesses, I built the first one in my 20s, definitely more luck than judgment. That happened to be in social care. So there's a theme emerging here around the kind of loving healthcare. And then I decided to go back and get some actual experience running a consultancy, and ended up working for a number of the Big Four, lots of private sector organizations, and perhaps most importantly, led a number of turnaround and transformations, public and private. So for me, I guess I've taken some of that learning from larger businesses. And I knew after I finished the NHS gig that I wasn't bowled over by any of the agencies saying that they really understood healthcare and that they cared deeply from a user-centered perspective. And I felt I could build something that would compete. And that was what I did with my last business with Different. And we ended up building national services. We built the UK's COVID home testing service. We built NHS jobs. We built loads of national services for government and healthcare. And I guess for me, the second time round, I knew I wanted to go in and out in a 5-year period. And I had something to prove. And I think that's what really drove and motivated me. And I absolutely loved it. It was great fun. It was crazy. I think if I'd known that that was a dangerously short period of time, if I, you know what it's like, you know, the more information you've got, sometimes it's not necessarily good. So I was a bit naive, and I thought I can be in and out in 5 years, and that's exactly what happened. And it
0: What
1: was great fun.
0: was it about the other agencies that made you think you could outcompete them?
1: I thought it that their offer was very thin on being real domain experts in healthcare. So I just thought I've seen the same stuff across government as I've seen across healthcare, and I'm not seeing things that we did in building the NHS app or NHS.uk, the multidisciplinary teams, you know, having clinicians as part of the team. And making it real. I saw tons of digital people who had gone on the journey from technologies to digital, but I didn't see, well, where are the patients? I didn't see where are the clinicians. And
0: Interesting.
1: that for me was the bit that I thought, I think we can do this better. But I really wanted it coming from a user-centered design perspective. I didn't want to be digital building, digital services. And so that was my kind of
0: But
1: that my motivation.
0: what I find crazy is that that was, and it clearly was, because it clearly worked, enough of a differentiator. Because on the face of it, I'm not trying to be harsh or anything, but like that user-centered design and integrated clinicians and patients and things like
1: Yeah.
0: that I'm shocked that that was such a leap, if that makes sense, put it that way.
1: But if we, I sold that business back in 2020, so we're talking 5 years before then. So it wasn't, you know, tech for good was only just getting banded around. It wasn't. These things were not embraced in the same way, not at all across government healthcare at that time. I mean, don't get me wrong, we were really good at what we were doing as well.
0: Obviously.
1: But equally, it was there's always luck with these things, Steve. Anyone who says, you know, I'm an absolute genius, it's like pull the other one. You know, we got lucky. I
0: Timing.
1: had a good track record of delivery within the NHS, and I think we worked bloody hard. You know, we won our first outcome, 154 grand for a 14 weeks worth of work, and that became 10 million pound contract over 3 years. But it was because we really went over and above. And I think that kind of ethos of what we built and delivered meant that we became synonymous with delivery in healthcare much faster than perhaps we should have been. I mean, there are hundreds of these agencies now, but there was not at that time, you know, nowhere
0: Interesting.
1: near as many.
0: And so do you feel like you paved the way for other people? Or like was that explosion always going to happen? I guess COVID must have driven a lot of
1: I
0: that as
1: think it
0: well.
1: was probably always going to happen. But I think if I think about our competition when we first started out, we were competing against Big Four on deals. The very first deal we went after, we didn't win it, but we were up against Accenture. We actually won on points, but we didn't get awarded it because we weren't Accenture. It's, you know, I mean, they didn't say that to me. Many years later, the procurement person did. But I think the kind of uniqueness of user-centered design at that point with true healthcare delivery expertise. A lot of people talk again about how much actual delivery they've done in healthcare, but to your earlier point, you know, it is a bloody nightmare getting stuff done in healthcare working for the NHS. So there is only really, you know, a handful is probably, you know, being too over the top, but we're not awash with people who've actually delivered in the system would be my my summary.
0: That's really interesting. And so you've said this already, and I know in the materials around the grafter and everything that you communicate online, you're very clear that you have this 5-year in and out vision. That's true, right? You were locked in on that.
1: Yeah, totally. And it was crystal, like right from the even week one of building different, we were, you know, penning the strategy and we were building out a plan. And 18 months in, we had a sell pack and we were talking to the market. So it was really, really nailed on.
0: And how do you, or how did you navigate this sort of thing where it's better to not be for sale if you want to sell, sort of, with, you know, sort of dating type of analogy?
1: We built a great rep really quick. We built a brand that people perceived was larger than it was. And I think the other bit is we partnered really well. We collaborated brilliantly. And this is something that people, it always surprises me. It's like the chances are one of your competitors is going to buy you. So here's the news. Working with them might not be a bad idea. But and we were very good and very intentional about working with other companies. And I think if I was to look back, that would be heavily linked to us thinking a potential sale would come that way. And that helped. So you're right. You don't want to be going out to market with a big sign around you. We were approached. We already had a sell pack in play, but we were approached before we were ready to move on doing a deal. So we were approached in the November of 19. And we didn't do a deal until nearly 12 months later. But that first approach, and then we were into COVID and we were working very closely with some of those other companies, but we were also working with the CEOs of those companies. Mm. So the kind of top-to-top exposure meant that as individuals, we were working together and we wouldn't normally have been. Right. So we formed fast relationships. It therefore meant those conversations happened faster, perhaps, than they should have done.
0: And did you have, I mean, in your head, were you mentally prepared for it to go beyond 5 years? Or were you like, I'm not even going to entertain that. It is 5 years.
1: I wasn't mentally prepared because I'd only ever been anywhere for 2.5 years. I've been an interim contractor since I was 19. I've never worked permanently for anywhere unless it's been my companies. Right. And so you can deduce from that there's clearly some sort of commitment issue. I wasn't gonna
0: go into that.
1: I knew that it, you know, I could probably double the time scale if I was working for myself. It was no more scientific than that. So I hadn't legislated for it being longer than 5 years.
0: Wow. I mean, I just love the laser focus and foresight and planning around it. I just think it really sets you apart from most people in and around this sort of concept. I don't come across many founders that talk that way.
1: I agree. And I didn't realize how unusual that was until building this business, building up Grafter, because for me, I wouldn't really go into anything without knowing what I was planning on doing with it at some point, or at least thinking what the future holds. And so I find that as alien a concept, I think, as plenty do, my level of planning.
0: Yeah, it could be. And so what was the, so you sold the business in 2020, did you say? 2020?
1: Yeah, sold it in 2020.
0: What was the sort of journey from there into the grafter?
1: So the journey, there was an 18-month period where I had to work for the acquirer, which is quite standard. It felt a little longer than 18 months, if I'm honest. But then most entrepreneurs, we struggle with being managed. I'm no exception. And I guess what happened after that was I originally thought I'm going to take 3 months, 6 months off. I took about 3 months off and then ended up, the Ukraine war had kicked off. We raised a load of money. We went in to go and help out over there a couple of times, three entrepreneurs. So one of us youthful, one of us actually had clinical experience, the other two of us didn't, but we were useful at raising some money. So we did a couple of trips in over a 12-month period. But I think I also felt a bit lost. My identity was very unclear to me. I actually went and did a psychedelic retreat to have a little look at, you know, what does the kind of future hold for me? And I've been very open about mental health and sobriety, as you alluded to. So for me, exploring answers in different ways is not totally outside of the realm of the personality.
0: Can I just pick that up? Because I'm sure there are some people, again, I don't know because I haven't done my research, so maybe I'm wrong, but I'm guessing some people might say that or might question the use of psychedelics if you are in recovery. Is that something that people do question? I don't know.
1: No, it's heavily questioned. And the reason being you're taking a mind-altering substance. So for me, I debated this myself for probably 12 months, maybe longer, before I made the decision to. And for me, the benefit from a mental health perspective outweighed the risk component. But for anybody listening, the very last thing you would be doing after taking plant medicine is racing back for a rerun, because it has a tendency to be, firstly, it's an inward journey, so you're not at Ministry of Sound having a party, you know, you've got an eye mask on, you've got headphones on, you're
0: it's semi, not the same thing, right?
1: Clinical setting, and you know, if I think about the psychedelic retreat, you know, there was a number of hours chatting to a psychologist before, you know, it's a very different experience. And so I made the decision that for me, from a sobriety perspective, it wasn't, I didn't feel it was good.
0: So I think that's really interesting, because and you know, the from the research that I've done into the recovery space, you know, being an outsider looking in, I can well imagine there's a lot of passionate debate about this area. Yeah. And people will feel very strongly one way or the other, I suspect. But I think it's a really brave and interesting position to take, because mental health is obviously really important and really impactful. And if it's if you have poor mental health, that can have all kinds of terrible health outcomes, as can addiction, right? But so and the idea that the maturity of a discussion or a self-discussion around the net benefits versus net risks, I think, is really interesting, because again, you know, again, I think that, you know, a lot of those psychedelics treatments and things like that were on the pathway way back when, before the war on drugs, into being used to treat mental health issues. So actually I just think it's a very interesting area. I'm not an expert by any stretch of the imagination. I just think it's interesting.
1: And I think the other, not wanting to head towards politics at all, but you know, the decision that's been made in the US recently around psychedelics, well, Trump has said, let's go.
0: Has he? I didn't know that.
1: So let's have a look at both psilocybin and
0: DMT.
1: No, not DMT. It's the other one. It's the ibogaine. I don't know how to pronounce that. But both have got proven benefits around addiction and PTSD. And
0: wow.
1: So, I mean, this is in the last week to 10 days. So it's you know,
0: wow.
1: brand new. I don't think it's because I was on a psychedelic retreat recently, Steve, that it's all kicked off. But
0: partially. I don't want to maybe take some credit, not full credit. But so how are they going to do? Are they doing drug trials on it? Or how's that? Who's paying for that?
1: They're speeding it up through FDA approval, and they're doing some stuff from looking at veterans, I think, first. But it's that there is just too much evidence now that it is, resetting the neural pathways. And so the.
0: You know what? I don't want to get into politics either. However, the US administration, as it currently stands, has done a couple of things, that being one in health, the other being that they just put $50 billion into rural healthcare, hard cash to back rural healthcare that no one's given two F's about. So I'm not getting into the wider issues of it, but actually, like, there are some things in there that actually they didn't have to do, and I'm guessing their base probably isn't bothered either way, so they've gone out on a limb on both those things.
1: Well, bearing in mind, I mean, plant medicine and drugs, in my mind, they're different things from a recreational perspective. But Trump has always been very vocal about his view on drugs. I mean, he's sober, he's never drank.
0: He's never drunk, never smoked,
1: And so, but for me, I'm not passing, I'm certainly not wearing a MAGA hat on this discussion here by any stretch of anyone's imagination.
0: The stereotypical. What do you mean?
1: but I agree. I think this move is incredible. So it'd be very interesting to see how it plays out.
0: Yeah, I just think, and at the end of the day, like it or not, what the US does, everyone else tends to follow. So. It's a fact. So if this is happening there and it actually sticks, right, that there isn't some, I don't know what comes out the woodwork later and something somewhere, then it all goes off the rails. But if it actually lands and sticks, I don't think Europe's going to be too far behind, because you've got places like Portugal, Switzerland that are semi-legalized around some of this stuff. It's also getting harder and harder in the UK, I think, to justify the full situation and position around all drugs and things like that. That's getting tougher and tougher. So anyway, super interesting. Right.
1: Fascinating.
0: We will be back after our next commercial break for the final part. And I want to spend the last part just talking about the grafter. So I think it's an incredible, it's the only organization that I've come across with a laser focus on helping founders build, scale, exit blatantly, openly, clearly. And I think that that's a really interesting proposition. I want to get into it in the last part of the show. So we'll be back in 2 minutes.
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0: Welcome back to the final part of this week's Health Tech Hour with me, Steve Roost, and my guest this week, Rachel Murphy from The Grafter. So, Rachel, when did you get that moment of inspiration, if there was a moment, around The Grafter? Because you could have done a huge range of different things. Even within the same universe around helping founders, you could have been an advisor on a board, et cetera, et cetera. So why do The Grafter the way that you have done it?
1: So for me, I didn't want to go and build another company in a sector I knew. I thought that that was going to be too easy. So I think there's something a little masochistic,
0: Yeah, a
1: frankly.
0: little bit, just slightly.
1: So when I'd sold Different, I felt that I had an amazing lawyer. I had a father who had sold businesses before. I chose not to have corporate finance, but what I really wanted was somebody who had been there themselves, who understood emotionally and technically what that process felt like, and that it didn't exist. And so for me, I wanted to build something that would help entrepreneurs to understand where they are today, build a roadmap that allows them to have a look at the opportunities and the risks in the business, but then actually have an exiter, a multi-exited founder who understands their domain and has got the playbook, sit alongside them and help them execute. So that was my motivation. So I built out initially a way of assessing the maturity of a business and tested that with a number of businesses, and then I built grow, raise, exit, which is the methodology by which you take business from here to here, growing, scaling, raising, and exiting. And then I took it out to market, and I wasn't supposed to be launching another business. I wanted to see, can I build a service from scratch and can I get interest in it? I spoke to 42 companies and 21 said, yes, I'll have a bit of that. And then, like all good
0: What does
1: entrepreneurs,
0: that tell you? What did that tell you about the state of the market in terms of where else people can go for help?
1: it told me that this service didn't exist, but it also told me that I had a network that I could talk to and ask some of these questions of. And I lent in on both of those, I think, to then get the business launched, really, because now the Grafter has 150 entrepreneurs in a community who, we have a WhatsApp group, we meet
0: Yeah,
1: regularly.
0: super active.
1: Yeah, lots of sharing, lots of I'm asking for help, all manner of random stuff. But that community has written 2 million of new business so far this year. Nothing to do with us, but through being in that community, they've written that. So for me, I think I knew that community was going to be important for me personally. It's like a wider kind of friendship base of people who are building these businesses. But it's also made up with people who want to give more than they take. So the community bit was key. But I think once I had proven that that methodology worked, then I wanted to scale and to go. So now we have 14 exiteers, 15 very nearly, 14 exiteers who have built and sold multiple companies in every conceivable sector, and they're all trained on this methodology. We assess businesses on their maturity today, and that's how
0: What
1: we operate, what we do.
0: give the listeners the three top green flags. So the three like bing, bing, bing, yes. And then the three at the other end where it's like, oh no, oh no, oh no. Like what are the kind of two the things you most like to see and the things you re that really are a concern if you see them?
1: The things I most like to see are coachable from a founder and management team. It's absolutely essential. So coachable is key. It helps a lot if revenue is heading in the right direction over the last 3 years. And I think also if they are solving a problem that isn't contained to a certain geographical area, then that is tick tick tick. The three at the other end of the spectrum would be if every decision is running through a founder in a business, that's a huge problem because extracting them out is going to be really hard work. If the numbers have been, for whatever reason, tricky over a 3-year period, that just makes our work
0: just a reality.
1: Harder. Yeah. And I think the other one for me, probably more a personal one this than necessarily a business one, is about the culture of the business and the founder. So it's, again, it goes a little bit back to the coachable nature, but you know, I've done sales calls before where I've spoken to a founder who, you know, they know it all, they've got all the answers, and you're like, well, what are you on the phone to me for then? And it's not, you know, there's not an arrogance. It's just that if you've got it all sorted, what are you doing here?
0: And how do they respond to that sometimes?
1: Depends how frank I am, actually. So I think there's a nervousness on asking for help. I think that there's a bit of a shame that people need it. And I think there's also, am I going to be, you know, sharing this and my competition are going to find out and know. And so, you know, it depends a lot on what the drivers are around that as to how we handle it. But the reality for me is, if I look at our most successful kind of engagements, then it's the more open, the better. Keen to learn and put a shift in. You know, this isn't, we can do a lot of things, but we can't do the founder's job.
0: I mean, look, if you like, selling your business is a whole, it's a whole team. It's a full court press. You know, it's that, like, if that's your goal, then that's an enormous lifetime achievement. So the amount of energy associated, it should be sort of proportional, commensurate to that.
1: Yeah.
0: I mean, to your point around demand, and I think one of the things around those founder interactions, you know, as I speak as a founder, you know, is around that vulnerability. So I think that, you know, one of the things that I do is nowhere near the scale that you've done it, but the last Friday of every month, I give up my time to do this thing I've called the Last Friday Club, where people can book in and I can just help them with their challenges. And the reason that I did it was I realized that there wasn't anywhere where you could have a chat with somebody without there being some sort of an agenda. You know, you have to pay an advisor. You can't, the board has your investors on it, etc., and so on and so forth. And the amount of demand I got for that is insane. I mean, it's crazy. Like, I wish I could make a business out of that, but unfortunately, giving my time away for free isn't really such a great business. But I completely understand that nervousness, and it kind of traps you into trying to make it out like everything's great. And it's like, well, why are we, if everything's great, then what, you know, what's going on?
1: And I think that's the bit. And the reality is, if I look at we've worked with 60 companies since the Grafter started, and, you know, 10% of them have wanted to exit. You know, there's a lot of the work that we do, which is around how do we grow the revenue? How do we look at initiatives like acquisition as a growth strategy, which is something that only private equity firms would have been doing, you know, less than 5 years ago. And the reality is, you know, these tools, techniques, methodologies are available to all founders. And sometimes we just need a helping hand along the way to make that a reality.
0: Yeah, and I feel like it's such a good community, and I think community is so important. And one of the things that I've noticed, because I didn't have a healthcare background before starting at PopDoc. One of the things that I've really noticed in health in the UK is that it's very insular, and people are unwilling or lack any much interest in looking at examples from outside of health, sometimes not even outside of UK health, in terms of peer comparisons or inspiration or anything like that. And I think that makes it very, very, very myopic. And it's very easy to get sort of trapped into this sort of, you know, slightly negative frame of mind where, you know, bad headlines around the NHS mean the sky's falling in, which it doesn't at all, actually. Yep. And so, you know, I love telling this story. So I'm on this the NHS SME advisory board, and it contains SMEs that sell into the NHS across anything, right? So that, you know, the people that sell in bog roll to people doing innovative cholesterol screening like us, everybody. And yeah. So the reason I wanted to join it was because I wanted to get exposure to businesses that have been unbelievably successful about working with the NHS in any vertical. So one of the
1: guys, a good way of doing it.
0: Yeah, so but and I don't understand why in just because businesses are tagged as innovative, it means that we are only able to interact with other innovative businesses. So one of the other guys on this board called Danny, he runs all milk supply. He's the largest independent supplier of milk in the southwest to NHS hospitals. He's like the king of milk.
1: Yeah.
0: Like he supplies 6,000 liters a week. And you're like, that's amazing. Why don't we learn what Danny did and then bring it over back over here? You know, I don't know whether you feel the same way about anything tagged as innovative. Is sometimes it's got benefits to it, but it also seems to have a bit of a, there's some downsides, becomes quite narrow.
1: Well, I think that narrow bit, I think the learning across sectors for me and different geographies is incredible. You know, when we first started out, grabbed the first probably 50 clients, we're 100% UK based. The last 10 have been the US, Australia, South Africa. And so I think the learning of different geographical locations, but for me, I love learning how different businesses are handling some of the challenges we're all having. You know, I had some of the best conversations with a lad that owns a builder's merchant around how he was doing digital marketing. Not that my ICP are going to be hanging out in the same space, but that sharing and learning, and I think not being precious about it. For me, you know, I love learning and I don't care where it comes from, providing I feel that I'm sort of topping up. But yeah, I think there's huge amounts of benefit in that. Everywhere.
0: So this last couple of minutes of the show, and I ask every single guest, I ask this, which is, in your career, as you've gone through quite eloquently, there's been some really difficult moments and in life as well. You know, you've been on a recovery journey for 12 years. What kind of self-talk or what kind of mantras or mottos or phrases do you return to that help you get through difficult times that you want to share with the listeners that might help them?
1: So I guess my mantra and phrase growing up would have been you only live once. And that therefore meant that there was probably many misspent adventures on a night out. And I think over the years that has probably changed a little. Or the sentiment remains the same, but I'm going after different things. So for me, I think we live in a fascinating world at the minute, a crazy one, but fascinating. The ability to build businesses, make a difference, make something happen, I'm not sure that has ever been as fast as it is right now. So for me, it's taking action. It's not, you know, doing the same thing day in, day out and hoping, you know, for a different result. It's like, get on, take some risks, make some moves, have some fun, and get out there and do it.
0: Brilliant. Well, look, on that note, Rachel, thank you so much for coming on. If people want to know about The Grafter, where do they go?
1: TheGrafter.com.
0: TheGrafter.com. Thank you so much to everyone listening. We'll be back again next week with a new show. Thank you.

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1: Hi everyone, my name's Gavin Jay. I've worked in social services now for over a decade, having gained experience in a number of areas such as mental health, learning disabilities, elderly persons, substance misuse and domestic violence. 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So, join me each week in The Therapy Suite, where I'll be discussing a number of topics and interviewing a variety of people to help keep you informed on the issues that really matter.
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6: Welcome to the Getting Real with Hillary show. And today we have a very special guest. We have Mary Medeiros. She is an Emmy-winning TV director. She was on all three of the major networks. And one of the shows that she directed, which was one of mine growing up, was General Hospital. So, but now she does something very different. And that's what we're going to talk about today. I'm going to let Mary tell you. Welcome, Mary.
7: Hi, Hillary. It's great to be here. Thank you for having me.
6: All right. So I think what Mary does now can literally change the planet. I think she already is. And she went from Emmy-winning TV director on major networks to doing something that I don't know is talked about enough, but she's written a book called The Akashic Way. Let's see if you can see it. No. All right, Mary, we need you to hold it.
7: Okay, I'll do it. There you go.
6: There. Okay, yes. The Akashic Way, which I read, and it tells Mary's story. So I don't know how much of her story we're going to get into, but you could definitely get the book if you have curiosity about this, if you've heard about the Akashic Records or not. Now, some people haven't heard that term, Mary, but like you had said, it's also, you know, on the Jewish holidays, we talk about the Book of Life, right?
7: Mm-hmm.
6: And what do other people refer to it as, just so they can relate?
7: Let's see, the Tibetan Book of the Dead, there's a reference to the same idea, a field that records everything about humanity. Yes. Mm-hmm. Okay. There are many. There are different names. And Edgar Cayce was accessing the Akashic Records during all of his channelings that he did in, I don't know, 30s, 40s.
6: Okay.
7: So they've been around since the beginning of time.
6: Yeah, so it's not a new concept, but you may or may not have heard of it. Mary, you know, before this, as research, she did a reading on me that, you know, profoundly impacted my life. She doesn't remember it, but I do. And, you know, it really taught me a lot of things, which we're going to get into as well. So let's just to say, you know, you were an Emmy-winning TV director, and I think what you said was your contract, you had a contract and it wasn't renewed. And then how did you get into this? Just so that people know.
7: Okay, so it wasn't like blip one moment to the next. I was, while I was working in television, which I loved, I was overlapping an interest in metaphysical concepts. And so I would go to workshops, different ones, you know, Abraham Hicks. I was following Paramahansa Yogananda. I just started, it was all, you know, spirituality for me was something I felt like I knew and was, it was beginning to awaken in me, right? At the same time that I was still working. And I think now in retrospect, what was going on was I was being nudged to and towards my next offering as part of my own soul's journey that I now know, having worked in the Akashic Records. So I wasn't paying attention to the nudges. And so, you know, I continued. The last show I worked on was General Hospital. And then just one, all out of the blue, really, my contract was not renewed. And I was just like, what? And even the actors, I went to them, Tony Geary, right, who now just recently passed. Tony Geary, all the actors. Yeah. Luke and Laura. Yeah. I went to all the actors and asked them, is there something that I've missed? Can I be a better director? And they thought I was joking. They were like, what are you talking about? And I said, well, I'm going to be leaving. And they said, they all said, you're one of the best directors we've worked with. That's all I needed to hear. So I knew something else was happening, but when you're going through it, gosh, it's painful. So, so that's where the shift began. And so the floor dropped out from what I'd known. I'd worked, oh my gosh, 25 years, even more in entertainment in that way. And so then
6: So can I ask you?
7: Yeah, go ahead.
6: When you say you were getting nudges, because I think, you know, from all my spiritual courses, they say, you know, you get them. They're trying to give you messages. Like, can you describe a nudge that you did or didn't listen to so that, you know, maybe other people are having them and they could say, oh, that's a nudge.
7: Okay. One nudge we get sometimes when we're being called to live more fully for why we're here, according to that, is when we're drawn to something that we're not an arena we're not in, and but we're drawn to something. Because that was the nudge number one. And actually I had that when I was little too. So I was always drawn to like phenomena, the unseen, mysteries, things that we don't really know about. I was always drawn to that. So we do. And so if we think, we can all think and go, you know, here I am over here, but I've always wanted blah, blah, blah. I think those are the things we sometimes don't pay attention to because we have responsibilities. We're in third dimension with all its things, with the things we're being told we have to do. You know, you made your bed, lie in it, that old saying. It's like, no. So I was getting that. And because every time I would overlap and go to a workshop that was, you know, Eckhart Tolle, whatever it was, I would be like lifted off the floor. I would feel so much better. And I almost didn't want to leave, right? So it was showing me my being in those areas was showing me, Mary, this is a part of you. And then I would slam back into directing. Yeah. And so that's where it began. And I think that's what a nudge is, at least in my experience. Pay attention to what we're drawn to. And if we're drawn to what it is we're doing, great. Then we're on our own track. Then that makes sense. And we'll also do well. And it will be easy, which is the other thing that we did not learn growing up, a lot of us, that no pain, no gain. No, that's not true. It is supposed to be easy and fun, and we can be well paid for what we do that is fun. So anyway, that was what nudge was for me.
6: Oh, that's great. Because, because I think, you know, like I hear that and then I doubt it, you know, which you had said when you were doing this at first, you had some doubts.
7: Mm-hmm.
6: Is this real? You know, you're talking to whoever.
7: Right.
6: Who are they? And is this, you know, like, tell us about, because I think a lot of people would have doubt. Like, I think it's easy to see what we're drawn to. We may or may not be following it. right? But then when you got there, that's very different than TV directing. You know, what were you, how did you actually, you went from taking these courses to actually knowing, okay, this is it, the readings, this is the Akashic Record.
7: Like, well, once I read the first book about the Akashic Records and tried to open my records, I immediately began to hear blocks of thought that were not mine. Now, that's where my doubt came in. But what that doubt is, and it is for all of us, what I now know, it's our ego. It's that ego conscious that Eckhart refers to, Eckhart Tolle, that the ego conscious is tricky. We are very powerful. We're all powerful beings, every single one of us. We come onto this planet from source, universe, whatever we want to call it, as powerful, balanced beings, and we're always that. That cannot be banged out of us. And so what happens is, because of the challenges of living in life, there are challenges. We have systems, we have things we're being told, the families we are born into, belief systems, all of these things can collect and sometimes pull us away from the powerful, centered being of lights that we are. It can happen, and it does happen very, very often. Go ahead.
6: That was one of the things, again, you won't remember what we talked about, but authoritarianism.
7: Oh, yeah.
6: That we're born into that, you know, this is the right way to do it. This is the right way to dress. This is the right way to act. You know, don't be upset. That was one of my favorites. Don't be upset. Be happy, you know. And so we learn not to be our real selves.
7: That's right. Or not listen.
6: Yeah.
7: And we're all unique, beautiful beings. I like to say of light, because that is what we are. Children know this. This is how they act that way. And then some of us just don't listen to them or don't see their light. So yes, we are all of that. And yes, authoritarianism, well, we have thousands of years of that, right? It's been going on a long time. And the ego is the biggest culprit here. And it was, from what I understand, is it was created when, I'll say mankind, we could say mankind saw himself in the reflection in the pool, which is narcissist, which is probably why narcissism comes from that. But that's where then it was like, oh, there's another me. Oh, me and me. And then the ego evolved from that. And the ego...
6: We didn't always have the ego?
7: We did not always have the ego, according to what I'm hearing from the Akashic Realm.
6: Wow.
7: We began as whole non-duality, a planet of non-duality, love and compassion, no need for the dark to see the light. That's how we began. And then what happened was, once the ego entered the picture, then it set up this duality, me and the other part of me, me and you, them and us. And then we have this duality, right? And then authoritarianism tried to make sense of that, and called it different things. Then we had psychology coming in. Then you need the dark to get the light. All of this stuff was developed out of that.
6: Yeah, you need rules. So I was listening to something that said, you need police. You know, once you're separate, you need police, but then you need police for the police, and it goes down from there.
7: Yeah.
6: You have to, you know, so yeah, that's so interesting. And it's interesting that this came up. I just did a newsletter. I just want to, and it was on the ego, because I realized

0: the past up. It brings things that have happened in the past and brings them back to today so we can still be upset, even though they're not around. Comparison, oh, well, look at Mary's hair. Her hair is better than mine, or whatever. You know what I mean? Like, that's another way to feel bad. Judgment, you should have known better. And then anxiety, I thought was interesting. It has us worrying about a future that hasn't happened and creates anxiety. But this is, like you said, okay, it wasn't always there. Like, why would we have this thing that's so negative and so disempowering? And if we're not, like, if I'm not aware of it, I'm not going to do my show because it's never going to be enough numbers. And do you know what I mean? Like, I'm always going
1: So,
0: to with it. Like, why? I don't know if you can answer that.
1: I can. I actually can. So the reason that we do have it floating around and having its way, let's call it that, most of us. And then there's also the collective ego conscious, which is around the whole planet right now. And then there's our individual ego conscious. And Eckhart spends a lot of time on this, and the records affirm that what he's saying is like right on. Okay. So it's when we don't know that we are, I'm using the word divine here. This is not religious, what I'm talking about. It is the idea that there is a source of all of this. Something put all of this together, all of the beauty of it. There's a choreography to this planet that I don't think most people would argue about. So, knowing that source, whatever we want to be, universe, source, creator, God, when we don't know we are that, when we don't know that we are light, that we don't know that we are love, when we don't know it inside, not when someone doesn't tell us it, but when we don't know it, then we operate from non-that. I'll call it that, right? So if we don't know we're love, then we're going to carry out unloving things, actions, or treat other people in unloving ways because we don't know love. We don't know we're that. So there's where it, and the ego forms from that. This energy of unlove collects, and then it forms itself. And then it has an awareness of itself. I want to say, excuse the pun, because it's like ego's aware of itself. And that's what keeps it relevant. It fears its demise, which Eckhart also says. It's afraid it will no longer be needed. Now, once love enters the picture, love of self first, ego busts apart. It can't even exist where there's love because it's not of love. So this is all about energy. So it's a collection of unloved energy. Go ahead.
0: No, that's great. I love that. Now, if the ego is not a real thing,
1: Right.
0: or maybe it is, how can it fear its demise? Do you know what I mean? Why is it in survival in me to keep me getting upset? Like, what is it?
1: Yeah.
0: You know what I mean? What is it that's trying to do that? Is it
1: Well, it looks for, and I believe, because it's challenging to speak of these things because we want to understand it in a linear way, and we're talking about quantum stuff here. So it is an essence that gets created in the way that I just said. This is, again, what I've been learning from hearing downloads, getting downloads from the Akashic realm itself. So
0: So it's
1: it's created out of unlove. So here's this ball of energy. We could have an image of like a balloon, and the balloon begins deflated. And then when we start not knowing we're love, we just don't know we're love. It could be from growing up, it could be a past life. We just don't know. We don't know we're light and love. Therefore, we don't feel powerful either. Then what happens is the collection of that energy of I don't love myself, not consciously, but on a deep level, it collects. It emanates out and it collects. And it kind of like imagine the balloon filling up. The balloon starts to fill up with that, and then it has an awareness of itself that we can call the ego. It has an it, it's an aware it has an awareness. And that awareness of itself, it's not some monster being, but although it's pretty tricky. And all it wants is more of itself, more of itself. So what does it do? Like a radar, it searches for matched energy. So when we're having a day where we feel down or we're having a rough day and we don't know we're fully balanced, loving beings, deserving of love and light, and that we're light, if we're in that space, the ego goes, whoop, great. And it will swoop in and match up with that. It's a match in energy. If we're not feeling good about ourselves, the ego loves that. It's like that's what it's made of. So it will enter, in a
0: Wow.
1: sense, and influence us with more of that.

0: right? Until love comes in. Once love comes in, that's how it gets resolved, solved actually. And that can, and we can look at different situations because it's different for everybody. But when, I mean, you actually, perfect example. You're going to love this example. So if there's an accident on the street, right? Okay. And the human nature, people are going to run to help. Somebody is injured, they get hit by a car. They're all going to run to help that person in that situation. Are they stopping on the way to go, wait a minute, what do you believe in? Which side are you on of this? Are you a Democrat? Are you a Republican? You know, they don't do that, right? Yeah. Because our human nature is love. And so they all run to help. And then later on, what happens in these situations, and on a grander scale as well, when people then come off of that experience and hopefully they've saved someone's life together, they look at each other and they're seeing each other as light, right? Mm-hmm. And something shifts. That's how we shift this planet. It's with love. There's no, in that scenario I just named, there's no ego there. No ego. It can't exist.
1: They're not worried about getting sued for help.
0: No,
1: you know,
0: they're not. It's just love. Right. I'm going to be there for you.
1: Wow. And now I think we could take our commercial break. And then when we come back, we'll get the rest of the story. All right.
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0: Mm-hmm.
1: So then how does someone learn on love? Well, I can give you examples on love. Something happens having nothing to do with us, but we, the ego, I guess, would swoop in if we were upset, would swoop in and say, oh, you know, you can't count on people. They don't care about mm-hmm. you, right? Ego would come in, start this story that can take hold and run our lives, I would say.
0: There is another component to this, which can get us, or rather, can influence our lives and get us away from the light that we are. And yeah. Then the ego goes, oh, good. And that's subconscious patterns. And subconscious, right. Yeah. Right. The subconscious is formed when we're third trimester, I think, through 7 years old, it forms itself. And all it does is, Bruce Lipton talks about this, that it just records what's going on in our little lives. That's all. It's not a judger. It doesn't know right or wrong, anything. It's a recording device. So here it is recording how we're loved, how we're treated, What does love look like? What does our world look like? Is there hatred around us? Is there love around us? Is there kindness? Everything gets recorded on into the subconscious on every one of us. Then what happens is the subconscious finishes forming, and then it's known now, they're now, I guess, proving this, that the subconscious runs 96 or 7% of our behavior from the background, meaning the conscious is not aware of it. And that's the clue to know that you might have a subconscious pattern, is when you can say, I don't know why I always wind up with fill in the blanks, or I don't know why I always have had this happen in my life. Even though I did the therapy and I did this and I read all these books and I did all these things, I meditated, but I still have this thing, right, that keeps happening. Almost 100% of the time, it's a subconscious pattern that simply formed, recorded that, right? And those subconscious patterns, the ones that are not the positive ones, I'll say, or they wind up not being positive, they keep us from our light. So we're already a little compromised from being our full whole self. And ego goes, oh, great, yeah. In fact, let me help you feel more like crap. And that's what the ego does.
1: And it's really good at it. You know,
0: it's a trickster. It's really good.
1: I don't like to be embarrassed or disappointed or dismissed. There was a fourth, I can't even remember. But that's what, when I was doing this thing with the books, and it's like, or with my, I don't know, let's say with my TikToks, you know, the numbers are going down. So then the ego comes in and says, well, that's because you suck. You should stop doing this. You're embarrassing yourself.
0: But it's not the ego operating by itself. It's the ego grabbing onto an energy that's already there. That I don't remember if it came up in your reading, but that probably was a subconscious pattern where somebody in your life in some way, shape, or form was leading you to believe that about yourself.
1: Right. Yeah. So it grabs it.
0: Yeah.
1: And that's what it flagellates me with. You're embarrassing yourself.
0: And knowing it, by the way, the awareness, like I love that you're laughing about this because I laugh about it. When I learned about it, I actually worked through some things myself that kept happening. For me, I had petty tyrant bosses, almost every network I worked on, and no one else was having those bosses. They weren't being mean to them. And even the crew people would say, I don't know why he's being so mean to you. Well, I figured it out. I had a subconscious pattern. My number one bully was my father, my drunken father. And then I had one of my brothers bullied me horribly. So my subconscious recorded, oh, this is normal world. And then it just looked for the match to, you know, and so that's how I manifested. My therapist called it petty tyrant bosses. But once I discovered that, then I started laughing about it because those subconscious patterns are not ours. We didn't come in choosing them. They were a part of our environment, right? They do have value, by the way. We've come to find that out. But it's kind of funny because once you're aware of it, it's no longer this weird little albatross secretly in the background. It's now out and you now know it. You can go when the thought comes in, like you were just doing. You'll have that thought and now you'll go, wait a minute, that's not me. That's that thing. That's that subconscious pattern. That's the ego. Get out of here. And the way you get it out of there is you do something loving for yourself.
1: Mm.
0: It cannot exist where there's love.
1: So I would always attract, in terms of relationships, lying, unavailable men. Always. Even if I thought they were available.
0: Okay. So that's like, so something like not deserving then.
1: But
0: not
1: it was
0: deserving of everything that you deserve, you know.
1: Well, because growing up, we talked about this. Of course, it's funny you don't remember, but that I had three critical parents, father, mother, and sister. And so being criticized and being told how wrong I was or whatever, and my whatever was normal. So that was normal to be treated badly or to have someone, you know what I mean, to take someone said, you know, you take the crumbs. I'm like, yeah, I was happy with the crumbs. You know what I mean? Like, oh, good, I get a crumb. I wasn't aware that it was the crumbs, but it was normal. Like you said, petty.
0: Yeah.
1: That was normal. Like, what are you talking about? And so what you're saying is, okay, do something loving for myself. I mean, it's easier for me now not to be even in a relationship, you know, I think, because I'm sort of afraid that I'll repeat the pattern, but how do you think someone, I'm sure I'm not the only one, would break that pattern? Do something loving? Like how?
0: Well, yeah, it's not going to be
1: the fact that he's petty tyrant bosses anymore. I mean, obviously you don't
0: Here's what happened. Once I knew it was a subconscious pattern, I was then aware, because again, there's this component which it does create behavior without our conscious being aware of it. That's one thing. First of all, we got to really believe that. I mean, and I do believe it. I, you know, when I first heard it, my whole body resonated. I went, oh my God, that makes perfect sense. Once I realized, once you know about a subconscious pattern, because the one that you were talking about just now with men, and I wrote down the word trust here, but not deserving. What was happening when you were little was you were being told you're not deserving of what you want and what you love. And you're not deserving. What does not deserving mean? That means you're being shown that you're not whole. You're not balanced. You're not, you know, it's a, and it's a judgment, right? So you're being judged. Therefore, how would you not have a pattern developing that is like, well, then I'm not deserving of it. Well, then let's go. The way to get out of this or through this stuff is you got to go through all the levels of the perceptions of it and the reality of what was happening. So if not deserving, and then what does that mean? It means that, well, I guess I'm not of the light like everyone else is. I mean, it goes deeper sometimes. Then now take that and go into life. And all it's doing, it's not some monster that's attached to you. Then what it is it's just this behavior that simply was observed and experienced as you were little. And then it just is going to look for the same thing. It's that simple. When we know it, when we go, oh my God, that makes sense. Once that happens, that jogs it loose. And then it's now seen. Your conscious now has an awareness of it. Now the conscious can come in and do its thing and go, wait a minute, that's not who I am. So you don't want to just hang there with that, right? The next thing is to then look for opportunities to do the things that bring you joy without anyone else. In fact, I recommend to people that find those things that bring you joy without telling anyone about it, because you don't want to misstep into somebody that is going to judge you again when you're doing something that you love.
1: Right.
0: So that's, and we have, all of us, we could do a rampage, all each one of us, on things that bring us joy. Tiny things, big things, doesn't matter. Once we begin doing that, then we start to get back to our being, which will help us remember, oh yeah, that's who I am. So before all the garbage was happening with you and with other people when we were little, including myself, we were whole round balls of light that came in, right? And I think people think with trauma that goes away and it gets stomped out. It can't. You know that saying, the light always wins? It does. All there is light, really. Abraham Hicks has a saying, when you walk in a room, there's no dark switch. I love that. Isn't that funny? There isn't.
1: Right.
0: And actually, when you're in the dark and you shine, you could light one little candle, the whole room lights up. The dark goes away, right? Which means there was no dark to begin with.
1: Right. Yeah. And that's what you said to me in the reading, that I was born, which we all are, in light and love, and nothing can take that away. So if somebody's listening and they've had trauma or they did something bad or whatever, they think, like I've heard people say, I'm damaged goods.
0: Yeah.
1: They're not. Right?
0: They're not.
1: That's just.
0: And a lot of psychologists and psychiatrists are not going to like that. But that's, you know, and the thing is, I always knew this when I was little, because I didn't go down a bad road. My brothers did, because of the abuse and my mental abuse in my family. But I didn't. Why didn't I? I don't know, for some reason, my light was still lit and I kept it. But I wasn't conscious of it. Right. It was painful for me. So we're not saying, and the records don't say, that trauma is not real and that there wasn't pain we went through. Not at all. It's not lessening that. But what it's offering us is a new way to look at, or actually, I like to say, the real truth about trauma and the meaning of it, because it does have value. And we find that out. We don't need to pick all the trauma apart. We don't have to look at the specifics of it, especially in cases where people were raped when they were little. Records are not, when I'm in readings, they're not asking the people to talk about that, but they want them to talk about the energy of being shut down, because that's, we're being shut away, shut down from our light. And it happens in all these different forms. It happened for you a certain way, me and other people. So we want to look at the energy of that, because it's very powerful to be shut down, and people have to use power in order to shut us down, no matter what age we're at. And if we can harness the energy of that, right, when we're adults, you have to get to it. You have to go through the recognizing, oh, maybe it's a pattern, recognizing that we really are light. We have to know and feel into that. Those are important. And we have to trust in that. We have to know that we're all really powerful beings of light. We just are, every one of us. And the over thousands of years, all the different systems that have been developed and come about, including the Vatican, have been created out of a sort of, we're in charge, you're not. We're going to tell you what life's about. And that, I believe, is coming from a fear of others, that a fear of what will happen when people come into their own light. Then they won't be needed. The CEO, not the CEO, but the heads of this and that, they're not going to be needed. And so in order to not let people get into their light, we're going to craft this and that and that and that. And I think that's where we're at now.
1: Let's say the Vatican. They're afraid of not being needed, so they get all crazy with the rules and be authoritarian and whatever they do. Why did we allow that? Like, why, if we were all light and love and powerful beings, how did we allow that? Or is that just...
0: Because of the ego. Because the ego was already created. And so many of the people...
1: You better be good. You better be good.
0: Well, and also, you could also... Yeah, well, yes and no. Rewind to the very beginnings of every one of these institutions. How do they begin and by whom? Who, like the first pope, what was going on at that time? I mean, that's what we have to look at, because it's the founders that first started the idea of whatever, fill in the blanks. Most likely, if we really knew them personally today, we would find out that they did not know they were love. They probably were abused. They were not coming from, I think we're seeing a lot of that right now with leaders around the world. They don't know who they are. And so if you don't know who you are, as I said earlier, you're going to take actions out of that, not the non-light, I'll say, but not consciously. And right. So then ego will go, oh, great. And then give that person more ideas. Create this, now create a rule, now create laws, now create a bill, goes on and on and on. So, I mean, I think that's how it happens. And the ego is very much involved. And then it turns into what Eckhart refers to as the collective ego conscious, where we have an entire world believing things and believing in, or rather we have a world filled with people who are giving up their power.
1: Mm.
0: Wow. Yeah, people are afraid to speak up. They're afraid to say things. They're afraid to mention the elephant in the middle of the room, or whatever room it is. And it's like, well, why? Where is that coming from? It's from not knowing that, you know, you've got, I want to say you got God on your side. You've got non-physical. There's so much in non-physical that's there with us of light and love. And we have that. And we are of that. And so if we know that, well, we're going to always be protected. People will probably disagree with me on that, but I mean, look at Mother Teresa. People around her said, no, you can't go over there and go through all of those ill people. And she was like, no, I'm doing it. And she was fine.
1: We have to take our commercial break. I hate to stop this, but we're going to take it. We'll be right back, and we'll continue this conversation. This is so fascinating. All right. Thank you.
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1: And now we're back with Mary. This is so interesting. Wow. So, okay. So the collective ego conscious, is that, does that mean that whatever has been created by the other egos, individual egos, is now as if that's the truth? Is that what that is? Or,
0: well, here's the thing. There's no such... okay, here's another one. Truth, by the way, I love chatting with you because you're so good at questions and ahas, and it's really fun. I just want to say that.
1: Okay.
0: There's not the truth.
1: Not the truth, but okay. So this is what we were talking about before the show. Let's do this one. So there are people, like, as a people pleasing pleasant phony, and that's why I started getting real with Hillary. I want to, you know, if Mary says something very strongly, I don't want to disagree with her because I want her to like me. So that's okay. I don't disagree with her. But then let's say, you know, Bob over here has a conflicting opinion. So Mary says, you know, this is blue and Bob says this is black. Now I know they can't both be true unless it's a blue black, but now I'm like, I almost get frozen. Like, and maybe it's, how do I keep both liking me? Do you know what I mean? And what do I believe in? And so that's been a pattern of mine, is not thinking for myself, probably not coming from light and love, but thinking from, okay, there's a finite reality and someone's got to be right and someone's got to be wrong. You know what I mean? So I don't know.
0: Okay. Isn't it the need to be right? Well, didn't that come up in your reading? Or am I guessing that?
1: Getting it right. Yeah.
0: Getting it right.
1: Okay. I have to get it right. Or I get like panicked, and there's no right, but it's a survival thing so that I can be okay. It was, for me, it was all about trying to be okay. I couldn't be loved. So let me try to be okay. Let me, you know, excel at grades and sports and, you know, be the captain of this. And like, I always had to do that. It never got me anywhere. Do you know what I mean? I was still not fulfilled.
0: Well, let's unpack this, because there are a few things you're saying that are really, really important. So when you were saying I tried this and that never got me anywhere, the word that came to me was that was excellence. And that's how you everything's about possibilities and probabilities here. You maneuvered your way in spite of and because of that childhood that you're talking about. Right. Because if you didn't have that childhood, you may not have gone here and done very well in when you were doing those things. Right. But somehow something else comes in. And I think it's the subconscious pattern that then weighs in on those things that you did well and go, well, didn't get me anywhere. Well, where'd that come from?
1: It wasn't I was the captain. I was the captain of the varsity women's squash team at Penn. And what I say is, but I wasn't very good. Do you know what I mean? There's always, like, no matter what I did, there's always a but. Yeah, you know, I, like I said, I published 3 books, but nobody really read them. Like, there's always a but that devalues the accomplishment. All right, we have a minute and a half.
0: Mm-hmm.
1: What would you like to leave people with? What's your message? How would you like to see the world in 5 years? Go ahead. Take it away.
0: Well, there's a book and movie called The Lost Horizon, which is based on the idea of Shangri-La or a utopia. A lot of books have been written about that. I really think we are I think human beings are in so much better shape than we're being told.
1: Mm.
0: Please, everybody, think about that when you're being shown, if somebody's treating you badly or whatever, to stop privately and remind yourself. And you can do it through meditation. If you do pray, talk to the angels, archangels, a loved one on the other side, absolutely important to call on them and say, show me the light that I am. Because if we can help each other and mirror to each other the light that we are, the love that we already are, we don't have to go get it, we are already that, we're going to all feel better. And all of these sharp things that are happening around us, they just won't forget. They won't affect us. They really won't affect us. We don't have to work on it not affecting us. That won't work because that'll just activate more of it in our lives. That's the law of attraction. But what we can do is support each other in light and love. And that's what's happening on the planet right now. So I invite everyone to know and think about, wow, I'm really okay, aren't I? I'm more than okay.
1: Wow.
0: And that's our power that we have. That's our right. It's a human right.
1: Wow. Beautiful. Mm-hmm. Thank you so much, Mary. I could talk to you forever. Unfortunately, our time is up. So thank you.
0: This is fun. I love chatting with you.
1: Great. Yes. All right. Bye, everyone. See you next week. Bye.
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1: 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They are all creative individuals and all with an interesting story to tell. There are some lovely storytelling metaphors, a clearing, a tree, a storytelling exercise called 5-4-3-2-1, some alchemy, some gold, some Shakespeare, and a cake. So yes, who are you, what's your story, and what life's lessons learned along your way would you like to share with us? So, welcome to a GLT with me, CG. See what I'm doing there, and we're recording.
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0: Well, hello and welcome to Voices of Courage. I'm your host, Kendi Foster, and today we're stepping into a conversation that challenges one of the most dominant paradigms of our time. Breaking free from the medical matrix, awakening your mind's natural power to heal. For decades, we've been taught to look outside of ourselves for answers, prescriptions, diagnosis, labels. And while modern medicine has its place, there's a deeper question that we must ask. What if the human being was never broken to begin with? What if what we've been calling medical illness is, in many cases, a signal, a message, a call to reconnect with something deeper within us? You see, true transformation doesn't come from suppressing symptoms. It comes from understanding them, from listening, from reconnecting to the intelligence of the mind, the body, and the spirit. Today's conversation is not about rejecting medicine. It's about expanding awareness, reclaiming your voice, and remembering the innate power that lives within you. So it's going to take a little courage to step into some of the things we're talking about, because a open mind is a mind that can learn, that can grow. So if you feel yourself feeling a little resistance to some of the principles that we're talking about today, just notice it. Notice that that's just old programming sitting within your paradigm, and that you're open to receive something new today. This information, and honestly, has the power to completely change the way that you look at life, to change the way that you heal yourself, heal your body, heal your mind, heal your soul, and help you and your family shift the paradigms of disinformation that's been inside so many of us for so long. So, you know, it's kind of about facing yourself and choosing truth over comfort, consciousness over comfort. All right, let's begin. I got an introduction. I've got a very great guest that's going to be here in just a second. I'm going to take a quick break, and when we come back, he will be here. Welcome back, everybody. This is Kendi Foster, and my very special guest is Dr. Fred Moss. Dr. Fred, welcome to the show.
1: It's great to be here, Ken. I'm really looking forward to our conversation. And of course, it's great to see you again.
0: It's great to see you too. And it's going to be my better conversations of the year. I've had so many great ones, but I know you, and I know the depth of your wisdom. So some of you don't know Dr. Fred Moss. Today, he is a board-certified psychiatrist with over four decades of experience, and a man who has courageously challenged the very system he was trained in. Dr. Fred Moss is a holistic transformational coach, author, speaker, and creator of Welcome to Humanity Movement. Having worked with over 30,000 patients across hospitals, correctional facilities, and private practice, he is firsthand a knowledge of breaking limitations and firsthand knowledge of what traditional medical modalities have maybe laid on people in a not so great way sometimes. Today, he is known as the Undoctor, a voice calling us back to authentic human connection, self-expression, and the belief that we are not broken, just unheard. Dr. Moss brings a rare combination of clinical experience, lived experience, and deep compassion to every conversation. He's also an author of two books, got a new one coming out. We'll be talking about that too. All right, man. You've been doing this a long time. Where are we now? Right, let's go. I mean, I look out there, there's a lot of chaos, and most importantly, I look at my fellow travelers on the planet, and so many are suffering mentally, emotionally, physically, some spiritually. Yeah. What do you think's happening out there?
1: Well, there is a lot of suffering, Ken. You're right. And there's always been a lot of suffering. Let's not fool ourselves. There is no time in history where there was someone who wrote, finally, we're in a place where it's not suffering. So suffering at the various highest level of whatever society can tolerate has been the baseline that humans have lived with since the beginning of time. We like to think that we're suffering more than ever. And in fact, we kind of are. But if you really look back at some of the old times, if we would trade what we have now for then, we would choose not to do so. there are times when suffering was much more profound. So what's happening? Well, you know, we don't blame a log for burning in a fire, right? Like we have a fire and we put a log in and that's what it does. It dissolves, it disintegrates. And it, you know, it is rustled by the fire. It actually gets changed. And that's what's happening here. We have a fire. We have a huge bonfire going on called living on planet Earth, the human condition. So inside of that condition and going all the way back to the sages and, you know, the wise philosophers of the past, everyone's always spoken as to how to deal with whatever's going on. Like, there wasn't always Prozac or Seroquel back in the day. You know, it isn't what Marcus Aurelius had to work with. It's not who Buddha actually, Buddha did not refer you to a psychiatrist. And there was something about what's really here is to acknowledge, to learn, to be with, to unite, to resonate, to communicate, to connect. These are the kind of things from which growth and development becomes available. And one of the things that we are talking about is stabilizing ourselves from within, because we have learned how to be somebody that we're not in order to protect the person that we are. As ludicrous and as preposterous and frankly as absurd as that is, that's what we've all been programmed to do, to present ourselves a little bit differently than who we really are, to not acknowledge our vulnerable core selves as a way of protecting that core self. It doesn't work, by the way. It's just what we've taken on. So one of the things we have to really do is come in touch with our core selves, because that's who we're presenting to another when we're connecting harmonically.
0: And that is so important right now, because, you know, a lot of times, you know, We're treating symptoms, right? You know, I have social anxiety, or I have I can't sleep at night, or I'm overeating.
1: I'm on the spectrum. That's the newest one, Ken. I'm on the spectrum.
0: Okay. Yeah. Yeah. Good. You know, but we're treating symptoms instead of listening to the message. But how do we listen to the message if we don't know who the heck we are? If we're pretending like we're something else?
1: Yeah, it really is hard to hear the message. And one of the spaces that I find, and I know you're a big fan of this as well, is that in the world of sitting still, in the world of sitting silent, in the world of pausing, in the world of holding, we get to be ourselves at that moment. It's so profound, and yet possibly the easiest things that humans can do, ultimately. There's zero effort by definition. All we really do is sit still and silent. And in that process, we learn that we are not the things. We are not our circumstances. We are not our sensations. We are not our emotions. We are not our thoughts. We carry those things, but we don't have to be absorbed by those things. And then from that space of a center home base, we can start seeing and hearing what a message is, because we have a core center.
0: I tell my audience all the time, stillness is the price of greatness. Okay. Stillness. Just get quiet. And you don't have to be great. Stillness is also the price of peace and love and joy in our lives. So that's what we're talking about. But you know, it's so hard for they resist. I tell people that people go, oh, yeah, yeah, yeah. Okay.
2: Yeah. That's good for you. Yeah.
0: It's like, wow. You know, I just, you know, and I think we've got this thing going on. Okay. So, you know, we got, of course, there's a lot of distraction, and we're programmed for distraction now. I mean, you got an iPhone that's, you know, that's in all of social media, which is really, they've engineered distraction in our life. They've just engineered it.
1: Yeah, billions of dollars and millions of man hours went into that engineering. Let's make sure we realize this has been absolutely intentional and absolutely like propagated with a vision. And billions of dollars, millions of hours went into it.
0: Yeah, that's right. And here's the other thing. In the mental health field, all right, so I want to go down that path a little bit. There is a myth of us being broken. We're broken people.
1: Yeah.
0: Right? Mm-hmm. Broken nation. We're a broken, you know, we're just a broken people. Can we just dispel that myth once and for all?
1: I hope so. Gosh, Ken. You know, a lot of times at podcasts, people ask me, you know, if you had to, at the end of the session, there's that, if you had to say one thing to the world, what would you say? And what I'd say is that maybe, just maybe, there's nothing wrong with you.
3: at all.
1: And when we really start looking at that, you know, we really start looking at maybe you were never broken in the first place. It sort of ends the myth, if you will, of mental illness. It sort of ends, you know, the idea that being uncomfortable means there's something wrong with you. Because that equation is what got created in the 80s. That's the equation that created in the Prozac generation. That if you're uncomfortable, that equates to something being wrong with you. No way. That's not true at all. Discomfort is a critical, central piece of the human condition. And going back through the history of time, literally there has been nobody ever who lived on the planet who doesn't know that, who hasn't had, let's put it this way, they may have not acknowledged that it's the part of the condition, but who hasn't felt some degree of pain, suffering, misery. And with that, we start seeing that since it's so central, it can't represent a pathology. Otherwise, it would mean that 8 billion people have that pathology because everybody on the planet is feeling it at some level. And when we get that it's a central piece of being normal, we don't have to call it broken.
0: Here's the challenge for so many. They feel uncomfortable and they go and

0: pay attention to because there's a message in that feed. There's something there for us.
1: Well, thank you for saying all that. And really what we have is we have been programmed to believe that we can actually ameliorate or mitigate that discomfort by looking outside of ourselves. That somehow there's going to be something out there that fills the void or connects the fracture or creates the bridge between our discomfort and ultimate comfort. You see, if you do buy a Rolex, Ken, you will be more comfortable for like, I don't know, how long did it take you with your Rolex, sir?
0: Oh, my gosh. Well, I felt superior to so many people with my Rolex for so long. I don't know. I don't know. It went away, you know?
1: That's really how it goes. You get that new car, you get the smell of leather, you get that new, you know, you go to the nice restaurant, or you take a good drug, or you drink some tequila, or you chase down pornography, or whatever you do. And then there's some that are sanctioned. For instance, we go to the doctor. Like, if there's something wrong with you, what are you supposed to do? Well, you're supposed to go to the doctor. So the algorithm is started when we begin to believe that there's something wrong with us. And what do you do when there's something wrong with you? Well, is there something wrong with you? Have you gone to the doctor? Not yet. Okay, well, you should probably go. And then you show up at the doctor, and look, these guys are my friends. They're my homies. I don't have a problem with the doctors. You understand what I'm saying? They're my guides. I love to spend nights with them. They could take care of my kids. They're great. It's no problem. It's not like the doctors are the problem. If you really start looking at it, the cascade starts with them. They're very well trained. Very well trained. And they will gladly submit to the idea that there's something wrong with you. And in fact, Ken, one of the absurdities here is you can't walk out of a doctor's office without a diagnosis. You can't. If you're having a third party,
0: didn't they patent that or whatever? I mean, you know, if you're a healthcare practitioner, you can't diagnose.
1: Okay. Well, it's interesting. You have to, because on the insurance form at the top, you got the ICD-9 code that you need to recognize, and in that process, you are diagnosing your client.
0: Okay.
1: Right. So
0: it's a diagnosis.
1: Even
0: you're broken. I'm gonna diagnose what's wrong with you, and once I get the diagnosis, then I can prescribe what I think you need.
1: Not what I think you need. What they told me I should think you need.
0: That's even more important. So who's they that told them that you? Yeah.
1: There is an industry here that is fantastic. It's possibly the best designed industry in the history of planet Earth. There is no industry that you can name or I can name that I have ever discovered that has a broader profit margin than the present pharmacological industry. Psychopharm is the lead agent of all of them. And there's never been a company ever to experience billions of dollars per day in profit margin. Now, when you start thinking about this, it's not their fault either. They have an industry. If me and you would have designed that industry, that would have been freaking amazing.
0: Yeah, of course. Listen, if I'm selling boats, I'm going to go out. I'm going to try to convince you to buy my boat.
1: 100%. And there's nothing wrong with that. It's free enterprise. So people like to blame Big Pharma. The system is bad. I tried to call Big Pharma the other day.
0: Yeah.
1: No phone number.
0: Phone number, dang.
1: I know.
0: Yeah. Well, okay. So wait. If I can't blame Big Pharma and I can't blame the government because the government's allowing all this and the government.
1: Sure. So, of course.
0: He's got my prescription drug price down. You know, if I can't blame them, then what do I do? You know,
1: well,
0: it's kind of obvious, but you know.
1: Yeah. Again, the idea isn't that there's blame. And really what we start looking for is it's not the industry. It's not the doctors. It's not the insurance companies. It's not the government. It's not any of those things. They're just there. We don't scream at the rat poison industry.
0: Right. Oh, some people do.
1: Yeah. I suppose some rats do, I imagine. And maybe they don't. Maybe they've been hypnotized into believing that rat poison is good for them too. That's a whole different story. So here's the thing. In 2006, Ken, I did something that at the time somehow was seen as radical. I personally didn't see it as radical.

0: I saw it as next obvious step. I had a couple thousand people in my private practice and I started taking them off of their medications. Now, you know, when I started taking them off of medications, we started discussing, like, you know, I saw that they were doing what they were doing. They were kind of chill, but they weren't as good as I thought they could be. So we took the low-risk patients off the medicine. And really, to a person, each and every one of them got better, way better, profoundly better. Such to the point that they often lost the diagnosis they thought they had that they were taking the medicine for in the first place. So I really wanted to get this message out to the world. Like when I started realizing, wow, I've done this to 100 people and all 100 got better. What am I supposed to do with this crazy nonsense? That the treatment is actually causing the symptoms it's marketed to deal with? What am I supposed to do? What a great business plan, right? From a business perspective? Whoa.
1: Give them the medication. The medication exacerbates the symptoms.
0: It's just beautiful.
1: Keep them sick. That's interesting. Keep them thinking they're broken.
0: Exactly. Exactly. So you start realizing that what tripped you into the system now creates the actual mockery of the symptoms you had when you came in, but you think it's you that's persisting through the treatment. Like somehow you have a permanent, you in fact are picking up a permanent condition as long as you stay in the system. Now there really is something wrong with you. We're actually feeding you something to make sure there's something wrong with you. So when we start looking at that, you know, we start looking at, well, it's absurd. And it's anger. It's infuriating. It can be infuriating. You could feel cheated and deceived and duped and all of that, right? And at the time, that's what I had. I wanted to run to the mountaintops and just scream this from the top of the mountaintops to the moms, to the partners, to the children, to the adults, to the teachers. Like, hey, to doctors, hey, we can't do this anymore.
1: But listen, I got to take a break.
0: Sure.
1: When we get back, I want you to take a dive into the core healing mechanisms that we can apply to actually empower ourselves to take our bodies, our minds, our souls to the next level. So I'm going to take a break. We'll be right back.
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1: 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This is your host, Kendi Foster. It's so good to have you here today. 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All right, back to my guest, Dr. Fred Moss. Okay. Core healing mechanisms that we can use outside of some of the traditional medical.
0: Right. So there are many. Again, the object here is to be able to orient ourselves to in the world of realizing that there was nothing wrong with us in the first place. And if you're uncomfortable, if you're miserable, if you're in pain, if you're confused, if you're distracted, welcome to humanity. So when we start talking about this, that discomfort is as key a part of life as comfort is, even though it's not nearly as desirable, I understand that. and that it doesn't mean that there's anything wrong with you. Then we start looking at, well, how can I feel better? How can I actually optimize my life? Our opportunity here is to feel better minute by minute. Whatever we're experiencing, isn't it our goal to feel better in the next minute? Ultimately, that's what we're looking to do. We're looking to feel better. And how are we going to do that? What are some of the ways that we can identify that, in most cases, by the way, this isn't me passing information on to anybody. This is me reminding all the people out here of what they already knew. So let's make sure you get that I'm not pretending to know this stuff or be a guru or have something that others don't. I'm just pretending. I'm just taking on a recall, a memory, a reality, a foundation of what it means to be alive. One of the spaces, and you know I just love this, the only space that I've ever seen that this is its own league, you know, and when we talk about GOAT, like greatest of all time, it's like, this is it, is human connection. What we want more than anything is to be seen and heard for who we are and who we're not. And all of us want that. And we can do that with others as well. So in the world of connecting with another human, actually resonating, actually getting out of their way, out of your own way, to see, learn, and listen to somebody else and be curious about what their experience is, we provide a healing not only for them, but for us. So us healers, we think that we're exempt from being a human, that somehow we help humans become humans from our superhuman position. Sometimes we think that. When in fact, all we are is another human bumbling, stumbling, and tumbling through the world. And when we get that we can connect with each other, and in that process is the heart of all healing, of all conditions, of all types everywhere, then an explosion of healing takes place in the space. And in that process, we learn that the greatest gift or the greatest medicine of all time is being connected. When we're disconnected, it causes intense and real pain. When we're connected, this is where God is. This is where love is. This is where all those things that we can't define exist inside of this connection. Sometimes when we connect with somebody so well, we actually say that we love them, and then maybe we marry them or whatever. What, you know, like we actually choose to be with them as often as possible because there's immense healing in being connected. So that would be one core space, is to be connected. But backing up from that, and we touched on this. Go ahead. Do you have something there?
1: Well, yeah, I have one piece on that. So when we're connected, and I'm believing connected to ourselves, connected to nature, connected to others, there's a sense of this, what we would call maybe coherence. And when we're in coherence, it feels like, another name for coherence in my world is almost love. But it's this space where we like you just said, we have to connect, right? My question would be, how do we get to coherence, right?
0: Okay.
1: Yeah.
0: Yeah. Beautiful. And I appreciate that segue. And really what we're talking about here is that in order to connect with anything or anyone, so some people say, I'm not connecting with other people, I'm connecting with nature. I'm not connecting with other people, I'm connecting with God. I'm not connecting with other people, I'm connecting with, my spirit. Those are all forms of connection. And how do we get there? Really, what the story is, like, how do we have the courage to become connected? Is we have to back up out of that area of the things that we learn to protect ourselves, you know, the things that we've learned to pretend to be in order to protect ourselves. We have to be able to step behind that into this delicate, tender, often, you know, innately disturbing self that we have, so that who we're connecting with and in our efforts to connect, we're resonating closer to that human frequency. So let's say the human frequency is 420 megahertz. If that's the case, probably like a tuning fork, if I have mud and muck and cobwebs and rust on my tuning fork, it's not going to tune at the same level as a pure tuning fork over there. There is a pure human frequency that we can get to, or that we can at least pursue. And the way that we do that is by cleaning off the parts of ourselves that really aren't ourselves. We start saying things that we've never said. We start, and I saw that in your introduction, that's something you're about as well. or we start doing or being things that are more aligned with our core self than we ever have been, or more honest, or more genuine, or more authentic. And in that process, we begin to approach a little bit closer to that pure human condition experience. That is required. Otherwise, what we're going to bring is a muddled connection, because we're muddled to begin with. And if we clean that off, so the muddled connection will draw in other muddled connections. And if we clean off the muddling, if we get closer and closer to being genuine, authentic, and true to ourselves, that's when we get to create that. Now, that's when we leave ourselves vulnerable or available for human connection.
1: Yeah, that's really good. Human connection sometimes is messy. It's not fun. Yeah. I know some people, like I said earlier in the show, you might have something which now has been labeled social anxiety. When I woke up in 1992, I heard this little voice that said, you got to feel the pain to make the change. Well, of course, I didn't want to feel any pain. I was chasing pleasure at the time, which wasn't working. But my question to you is that, how do we use emotional pain as a gateway for transformation? And I got to take a break. When we come right back, I'd like you to be able to address that. If you would be so kind, that'd be great.
0: Yeah.
1: Okay. We'll be right back.
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1: Welcome back, everybody. I'm with Dr. Fred Moss. If you just joined us, Dr. Moss is a board-certified psychiatrist with over 4 decades of experience and a man who has courageously challenged many systems that he was trained in. That's an important question, I think. You know, how do we transfer? You know, a lot of people, like, we start out with pain and suffering stuff. Everybody has that. It's a natural part of life. But how do we transform that pain and suffering into something that's helps us? Grows us.
0: One has to learn experientially that it even can be done. You see, the default is actually to absorb into the misery, to be absorbed by the misery and call it us. We are miserable. I am miserable. And not realize, believe it or not, there's a little bit of choice. There's a little bit of capacity to actually look at experiences and not feel like you have become miserable. Even in terrible situations, heinous, like, you know, in barbaric situations, in intolerable, unspeakable circumstances, becoming the pain is actually a choice. How do I know that? Because when we sit still, when we sit silent, when we pause, we get to realize that that thing in the center is impenetrable. That isn't pain. That's just the one who's experiencing pain. And when we start realizing that what's really here is the capacity to separate ourselves from our experiences, that's when we start realizing that the emotional pain can, I've read recently this, and I really think you're one of my, you're one of my role models in this area, is embracing the pain as a possibility. Like actually welcoming the pain. Like, oh my God, there's pain. This is my next teacher. This is my next indicator of the direction I'm going. Thank you so much. Again, it's not like I'm wishing pain on myself or acting like I'm a martyr or I hate pain, man. You're not talking to a guy who's looking for it.
1: We're not talking now. We're just talking about, hey, you know, life shows up. You know, somebody says something to you you don't like, okay? Creates something inside. It's that place where you go, okay, what's up here?
0: Exactly.
1: What's up here? That's what I'm getting here talking.
0: Exactly. I'm not wishing pain on anyone. There's nothing like that. There's this idea, though, that when pain comes, it's a massive indicator. So we're uncomfortable. You know, how can we treat that? We can treat that once we realize that it's available to us and semi or significantly adjustable. Then we start realizing that if we have the choice to be in pain or not, then we have the choice to do anything or not. We can actually transform the way we look at life. If we can transform this, then we can choose as the authors of our life what it is that we're now going to believe about life.
1: One of the challenges I think people face with this, Dr. Fred, is that they get stuck in an identity. Mm-hmm. They get stuck with, like I said, I've got social anxiety. I'm a failure. I'm sick. I'm
0: depressed, anxious.
1: Depressed, anxious, whatever. Yeah.
0: Distracted. Yeah.
1: So it becomes an identity that somebody either told them this is who you are because they got a diagnosis, or they somehow decided that this is who they're going to be. Because that one piece, when we start to identify with our struggles as part of who we are, how do we let go of that, man? How have you helped people?
0: Getting a diagnosis is very seductive. You know, if I can blame you for the mistakes I've already made today, I'm in. In fact, it is your fault. All the junk I've done already this morning to make a mess of myself, I'm going to blame you. Or I'm going to blame some alphabet soup diagnosis that a doctor gave me. You see, once I start believing that if I can learn what's wrong with me, then I can join the club of people who have symptoms that are like mine and I can feel like I'm part of a crew. I'm part of a team. Okay, so I come in and I'm like, doctor, there's, you know, psychiatry is the only subspecialty that I know of that if you tell somebody they're normal, they get pissed. They get so pissed. Because they, it's like, why did I come see you? It's like, they're not coming to find out if there's something wrong with them, Ken. Yeah. They're coming to find out what's wrong with them. Yeah.
1: And there's a flip side to that, too. A lot of people won't go to a psychiatrist because they know they've been there and they've been told things are wrong about them. They're like, I'm not going to go there for somebody.
0: Exactly.
1: I mean, I'm wrong. There's wrong.
0: Exactly.
1: I'm not doing that again. Right? It's kind of a two-way story here.
0: It is a two-way story. You know, people come in and once they get that, you know, I have a story of, if you sent me a friend of yours let's say you come to me and you tell me you have a mosquito bite on your elbow. And I tell you, I got somebody down in La Jolla. It's just like the best. And it's his expert. And you're like, okay, I'm going to go see him. I'm like, yeah, tell him I sent you. And you walk in and there's a guy there, you know, he's got his like shades down. He's wearing a white jacket with an embroidered name and a stethoscope around his neck. And he's got his artwork up and he's got his like, He's got his certificates and his diplomas. He got a very beautiful receptionist with a sliding glass door and a couple offices with some couches. You know the dude.
7: I know him. Yeah.
0: Okay. You know him. You know him. Like he's your, we both know that guy. And you walk in, you're like, Dr. Fred sent me. Oh, yeah. Come on in. Let's take a look. Sits you down and takes out his magnifying glass. Tells you to pull up your sleeve and you show him here. And he says, oh, I've been doing this a long time. What you got there is a mosquito bite on your elbow. You're like, Doc, that's great. Exactly. That's why I'm here. I need some help. I hear you're good at this. 100%. He goes, I am 100% successful. 100% success rate. No wonder Dr. Fred sent me here. Let's go. And he says the perfect doctor words. Well, it's only going to hurt for a minute. You're like, rock and roll, I can handle that. Everyone else here has handled it. Let's go. And he takes out a saw and cuts off your arm at the shoulder. And says, come back in 2 weeks. We'll take a look.
7: Great analogy.
0: So you come back in 2 weeks. There's no mosquito bite. You've got 100% success rate, man. What happened there? You didn't just lose your mosquito bite. You lost an arm. But if you stay myopic long enough that there's something wrong with you, and all you're looking for is whether or not a mosquito bite is there, you won't even notice the collateral damage that was done.
7: Yeah. What? Let me ask you this. What happens with somebody that's been in the system for a while, okay? You know, they went in, they had a backache, and, you know, and then they got the pills for the backache, you know, and then they that got a little worse. So the doctor said, well, you know, we better take x-rays. Okay, so now we take x-rays, and, oh, yeah, this one looks a little off. I think we're going to, let's recommend a little surgery for disc one or maybe disc two. So we'll give a little surgery, and now we go in the surgery. Gosh darn, the surgery didn't work. I still got pain. Darn. And, you know, well, here's some more pills. Well, you know, maybe try some alcohol with the tube, with the pill. I don't know. You know, and then we go down this model, okay? And now, you know, well, now my back is, my knee's going out because I'm, and now we have some for the knee. What happened? What do you do with somebody that's been in the system for so long and they believe they really are broken and they believe that there's no way out for them?
0: All right. That's a good question. Thanks for that second clause. When they believe that, I'm not here to help them. If you're good with how things are going, I can't help you. I it's okay. I'm not here to help everybody. If what you're sure you're doing is the best thing that can be done, then you should keep doing it. Of course. Like really, like more power to you. If you've reached a point where an upgrade isn't available to you because you're pretty positive that what you're doing is the best way to do it, then please keep doing that. The idea that the conditions perpetuate themselves inside the system, however, it's not hard to see. Everyone kind of knows that things get worse frequently inside of the system. And the fact that the system sometimes create new symptoms that allow you to dig in deeper to the system is also not hard to see. And if we keep going down that direction, that's what we're going to get. So one of the ways to break it is to first acknowledge that it's possible that I keep going back to the same thing, that there's nothing wrong with you. Like, and once you're in the system, however, you know, once you've been damaged long enough and you bought in sort of like the Stockholm syndrome, now I get it. And I'm not here to argue with you. I'm not here to determine whether or not you're doing the right or best thing. That's not up to me. And maybe you're not really right to take on looking at the world from a new paradigm, a new fresh paradigm that allows for freedom and peace and like integrity and a solid core.
7: Yeah. Well, we have a lot of examples of individuals that have gone through tremendous challenges. And, you know, I rode San Francisco to San Diego a couple of years ago, Challenge Athlete Foundation. We had 26 athletes that were different areas that they were impacted. No legs, no sight, arms, and yeah. And listen, those guys and women, they have a thought. You know, their thought is they're perfect the way they are. They're perfect the way they are. So they've switched that identity from, oh, I'm my body, I'm this arm, I'm this lack of arms, to I'm perfect the way I am, and I'm gonna make a difference in the world where I'm coming from.
0: Yeah,
7: we can shift it. And I heard what you say. It may not be, but you know, you really help, I think, a lot of people. And in fact, I want to say this too. When I was 1992, when I was going through therapy, I was in this amazing, I had the best psychiatrist ever, probably. I came into his room office one day, and I said, "Doc, I'm hearing this little voice." He said, "The voice says you got to feel the pain to make the change." I referenced that earlier. What I didn't tell you is that doctor looked at me and he said, "Ken, I can no longer do anything for you. You have to follow that voice." And that is a man that could have kept me in therapy forever, but he was wise. I followed that voice. What was that voice? That was a voice of truth. It was a voice of courage. It was a voice of that voice challenged me and challenges me to this day.
0: Yeah.
7: That's the voice of awakening consciousness in our world. So we get out of comfort, right? And we go into consciousness. You know, consciousness and comfort sometimes are not the same at all. So,
0: yeah.
7: I'm out of time, Nun. I gotta say a couple things here. First of all, Dr. Fred has a couple books out for my audience. I want you to know. We're gonna put one up on the screen. It's called Find Your True Voice, Dr. Fred Moss. Where can they get your book, Fred?
0: Find Your True Voice can be found at findyourtruevoicebook.com, and I'll get it to your guests, to your to your listeners for shipping and handling alone.
7: Wow, Find Your True Voice. Okay, that's awesome. And then your other book that we talked about, Creative Eight. Where can they get your Creative Eight book?
0: Yeah, Creative Eight was a fun book. Creative Eight can be found on Amazon. Healing Through Creativity and Self-Expression. It's a really fun read. It was fun to create. It looks at multiple ways of managing life's discomfort so you get easy access to that core self so that you can start communicating with others and actually get your voice out into the world.
7: I love that. And, you know, we put up on the screen earlier, you have a retreat coming up. I want to talk to my audience about that. If you'd please be so kind to tell them a little bit about it.
0: Yeah, at this point, I have two other practitioners, and I have a team that is so completely dedicated to putting on this retreat for people who are out there giving, giving, giving, and forgetting to take care of themselves. We're looking for people who take care of lots of people, and now it's time to take care of themselves. And we're going to teach you all sorts, or we're going to open up the space for all sorts of modalities that are available for that process. From the practitioners who are leading to all the participant body, if you have something to give, or if you find yourself being kind of out there so far that you're living in a deficit, this might be something to explore. Take a look at the details on the landing page, which is at welcometohumanityretreat.com. And it's in mid-late September. It's presently scheduled to be in North Carolina. And I'm really looking forward to speaking or helping anybody see whether this is something that meets their needs and wants.
7: Great. Dr. Fred, are you still taking on individual clients? Are you working with them?
0: I am. I am a coach. I'm a personal coach and also a group coach. But I love taking on clients. As a doctor, as the undoctor, you can count on me never to diagnose you, never to medicate you, and I keep you away from the medical industrial complex. I do that using unconventional and untraditional means and unconditional love to undiagnose, unmedicate, and then undoctrinate.
7: Gosh, I love that. Okay, so where if they want to get a hold of you, where would they go?
0: I think their best place to go is my cool site called drfred360.com. I also do, unfortunately, troll around on social media, and I therefore can sometimes be found like a little butterfly, or maybe it's like a moth buzzing around Facebook. But of all the social medias that I can at least appreciate, I do like LinkedIn more than most, and that's certainly a place where we can connect as well.
7: That's great. What came to my mind was an eagle floating around. So
0: there you go. Thank you. Forget that moth stuff. Exactly.
7: Anyway, wow, what a great show. All right, final thoughts for my audience.
0: Well, we talked about this earlier, and, you know, it really is something that I'd like you all to consider, that even in pain, even in suffering, even in misery, even in confusion, even in feeling like there's no purpose, there might be nothing wrong with you. I really want you to get that. It's not, as Krishnamurti said, it's no sign of mental health to be well-adjusted to a profoundly sick society. And I don't think anybody's going to deny that we live in a profoundly sick society. It's okay not to know how to live. None of us have a recipe book. None of us have an owner's manual. And it's okay to live on knowing that this pain and suffering is essential to your human experience. So welcome to humanity.
7: Welcome to humanity. I love it. Fred, thank you for being here today. I really appreciate you doing this show.
0: Thank you, Ken. It's been great.
7: Thank you. Till next time, continue to watch this show so that you can see the unseeable, know the unknowable, and be able to do the impossible in your life. Take care.

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0: Welcome to the Great Awakening Ministry. I am Minister and Yogini Joanne Lee. And on this week's show, we have Sam Rowley. Sam is the editor of the Health and Wellbeing magazine by Foyt, where she has spent over 3 years curating accessible, thoughtful, and community-focused content for readers seeking grounded, supportive wellbeing guidance. Before moving into publishing, Sam spent more than 20 years as a teacher and has also worked in caring roles, experiences that shaped her passion for empathy, education, and helping people feel understood. Foyt, the Association for Professional Therapists and Practitioners, is an association dedicated to supporting professional therapists by offering community, visibility, and opportunities to share their experience. One of the key benefits is giving members the chance to publish articles in the Health and Wellbeing magazine, which are then shared across Voice social platforms to amplify their practical voices. Topics span the full spectrum of holistic well-being, from yoga and osteopathy to equine chiropractors, breathwork teachers, and Wim Hof instructors. Practitioners choose their own themes, and Sam offers guidance when requested, often suggesting topics that align with the emerging trends and conversations within the well-being world. At the heart of her work is a simple mission to connect people, share knowledge, and nurture a supportive well-being community. Oh, Sam, welcome to the Great Awakening Show.
1: Hi, Joanne. It's lovely to be here.
0: Yeah, it's so good today. And here we are, and we're going to be talking all about the Health and Wellbeing magazine, which is, you know, owned by Foyt, and it's just, you're going to be telling us all about it. So for our audience, Sam, tell us what it is. What is Health and Wellbeing magazine?
1: So the Health and Wellbeing magazine is a community-focused publication which is created by Foyt. It's there to show off articles by our members, which are therapists, practitioners, any well-being professional, really. And it covers a huge range of topics, anything holistic, really, from yoga all the way through to mental health, equine therapy, anything, really.
0: It's amazing, isn't it? It's so good. And it's so needed at this time, because the well-being industry is fast, isn't it? And so
1: yeah,
0: many people... So many people don't know where to start to find their practitioner.
1: No, that's true. I mean, one of the benefits of Foyt is it also has a directory, which is great because it helps people find others just by going to the directory, which is like a really simple tool. But we're all about connecting and having a community feel, really.
0: That's right. And I think that's what I was speaking to Andrew from Voight before. And, you know, he was just all about the safety and the community, the diversity of it. But, you know, the community support that you give to all the people, it's just fantastic. And what about who writes all the articles for Health and Wellbeing magazine?
1: So pretty much the Health and Wellbeing magazine is there for our members. So we have different levels of membership, which I think Andrew may have spoken about. But anyone who's a Foyt Support or Foyt Protect member are invited to share their writing. And it's a great for their way for members to share their expertise with our audience. It's a great way to gain visibility and to connect with readers and to sort of share valuable and really important information and knowledge with the world, really.
0: Wow, yes. And how do you choose what topics to feature in the magazine?
1: So authors can write about whatever they feel passionate about or want to draw attention to at that particular time. Sometimes if there's an author who would like a bit of support, they may ask for some ideas, and I'm happy to sort of make suggestions based on what's trending at the moment, or just see themes, or just areas that the audience are particularly interested in that particular month, because it changes from month to month. But the aim is to keep content that's relevant, that's varied, and that our readers find helpful.
0: Yes. So it can be about, because, you know, It can be about any topic. Is that right? To do with the benefit of humanity, to do with health, and to do with any well-being topic. That's vast.
1: Absolutely. It's a really broad range, but there's just so many different angles and ways of looking at things. And it's just, like you said earlier on, it's just growing and it's just information that's needed at the moment.
0: That's right. And how about your practitioners? Can they promote themselves in your magazine?
1: Absolutely, if they'd like to do that. Some of our authors often ask for a little button to be added at the end of the article, and that sort of clicks to through to their website, or if they're holding a webinar, or if they have a free guide that people download. All those can be popped into the article. Sometimes people put in like little videos if they want to share some tips on how to do things, which is
0: Yeah.
1: also really useful. So we can add anything like that in. So it's a really great way to sort of get connected, really.
0: Yeah, and it's more like, interactive, isn't it? Because it's an
1: Absolutely.
0: online magazine, but it's not just an article. It's an interactive article that can take them to their website. They can go on and they can look at their workshops and things like that. That is just absolutely brilliant. That's so in, it's really innovative as well. Yes.
1: I think so. It's there to sort of help practitioners out there and sort of to help audiences just get that connectivity going and just building that network, really.
0: That's right, because I think that's the worst thing for a practitioner, especially in the health and well-being industry. Especially for yoga teachers and and spiritual teachers, they're really good at doing the yoga and the spirituality and the well-being part. But when it comes to promoting themselves in their services, especially if it's, a thing that it's not a product, you're promoting yourself, that I find that they are very difficult for doing that.
1: Exactly. I mean, that's why we sort of, I mean, I'm pretty sure Andrew told you earlier on that Freud sort of started with mainly yoga teachers and it sort of grew from there. But lots of people would sort of decide they're becoming a yoga teacher, start practicing, and they're like, right, now what? How do I get my business to grow? How do I connect with more people? How do I get more people to find out about me? And that's where we sort of started thinking about ways we could sort of try and help practitioners and help people connect, really.
0: Yes, it's very much similar to our UK Health Radio, because UK Health Radio, we have 42 shows, all complementary, mind, body, and spirit, and orthodox, so it's a vast network. We have business shows, finance show, or this Great Awakening show. Then we have shows on cancer and complementary medicines and products and things like that. So it is, there's 42 shows, and that's vast. And I think that's what, is really important, the diversity of health and well-being. It's not just yoga teachers, you know?
1: 100%. That's really important. And like you said, I think we really need it right now.
0: Yeah, definitely. And it's the vast, and we need a place. So that's why our CEO, Johan Ilgenvitz of UK Health Radio, he actually, 10 years ago, was diagnosed with, 1 year to live with cancer. And he went and researched, did all the research on it. And he actually, cured himself, became an alkaline vegan, and he cured himself from that. And that's why he set up UK Health Radio, because there wasn't one place where people could come to get that information on not only, on healing themselves, but to find the tools and the therapists and the people and the guidance on healing yourself, and going to the right people, because I think there's a gap in the market, isn't there?
1: Absolutely, you're spot on. And that's what we're trying to do is sort of really help everyone out there to be able to make those connections and get everyone talking so that you can help each other.
0: Yes, because that's what a community is, isn't it? And
1: Yeah.
0: that's why your voice and health and well-being is so good, because it's a community hub. You've got your practitioners and your therapists, but then you've got the clients, the people who want to use your, health and well-being. So it's together, isn't it? Tell us,
1: Absolutely. I think
0: yeah.
1: that's why I love my job so much because I feel like I enjoy being kind, but I kind of feel like I'm helping people all the time, which is really nice.
0: That's right. It's so beautiful, isn't it? I think that's one of the most important things. And what makes the magazine, how would you say that it, what is the most thing that makes it so different from other online magazines? Because I know there's so many women's health and well-being, there's so many different health magazines and well-beings out there, isn't it, at this time?
1: Absolutely. I mean, we are all about community, but instead of being driven by big brands or commercial interests, our magazine is shaped by our practitioners and our members themselves. So it gives them a chance to share their real expertise and create a space that feels supportive and trustworthy and grounded. We also not for profit, which I think is quite nice as well.
0: So you don't have any commercial in your to advertising in there?
1: No, not at the
0: No.
1: moment. We're all about small businesses and helping
0: Yes.
1: everyone.
0: That's really good. I think that's really, really, really, really important. And you're just basically a magazine to help promote the members and the clients and the practitioners on your on Voight.
1: Absolutely. So even with like the editing process and stuff like that, I try very hard to keep the author's voice shining through. So normally with the process, people may send through their article and they can submit their own pictures and images if they like, or if they want me to, I can go and find images. But I try really hard to make sure that their content isn't changed in any way, that their voice is lost in the process. And once I've had a look and put something together, I send it back to the author and they can then have a look. And once they're like, oh, okay, yes, it's 100% thumbs up, it's ready to go live, then we'll go live. But if there's some tweaking in the meantime, like, oh, yes, Sam, can you please change X, Y, and Z? And that's absolutely not a problem because at the end, I want a result that the author's proud and happy to be out there in the public.
0: That's really good.
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4: Sarah wasn't bad at her job, she was stuck in hidden grief. 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
3: And it's free for them. So if you become a member, could you tell us about the memberships as well? Because I know that there's the free one. Is there other memberships above that?
4: So there's the first level, which is Connect, which is the free level, and that allows you access to the directory and to put up your events or workshops if you're holding anything like that. The next level up is £49 for the whole year, and that gives you access to loads of different benefits. Obviously, my favorite one is Health and Wellbeing magazine, and you get to write as many articles as you like. I have some monthly columns. I have some people that like to write weekly. I have some people that write every now and then because they don't particularly like a deadline. And when they feel inspired, they write and they send it through, which is also absolutely fine because at the end of the day, it's not there to put pressure on you. It's there to help. It's supposed to be a helpful tool, not a stressful tool. There's also the directory. There's a whole bunch of other links to sort of our insurance company that we sort of collaborate with if you're needing insurance for your business, some legal advice. There's so many different benefits. So it's definitely having a look at voit.org if you're interested in finding out more information about support level or protect level. So protect level would be a membership which includes insurance, but it's very difficult for me to give a figure on that because it depends on the therapies you need insurance for. So someone who's doing yoga will have a very different pricing compared to someone who has sort of like manual manipulation. They would obviously pay a higher amount, so it's difficult for me to say how much it would be.
3: Sure. And Andrew was telling me, this is amazing, that you go out and you actually like test the practices sometimes. Tell us about that and tell us about your experience with the Wim Hof breathing.
4: Oh, that was fantastic. Honestly, one of the best experiences in my life. So a while ago, someone asked me to write a review on one of those portable ice baths. And I was like, okay, great. So I had this portable ice bath and I was looking at it for a very, very long time. I was in my office for a while. Like, yes, I'm going to do it. But I just couldn't pick up the coverage. But one of my authors, who is a Wim Hof instructor, his name is Dan Hughes, from Vita V, and he said to me, come Sam, we're gonna get you using that ice bath of yours. I'm like, I'm really more of a hot shower kind of person, not really let's get into the ice kind of person. He's like, no, it'll change your life. So I was like, okay, fine. So off we went, and I went for one of his workshops. It was the most amazing experience ever. So it was breath work as well, but after that I've had an ice bath every single morning, so it must be close to on 2 years now, and even my husband does it with me in the mornings, and it just makes me feel so much better, honestly, and from an emotional, mental perspective, but also physically. My body doesn't seem to ache as much as it does if I don't have an ice bath.
3: Wow. So it's absolutely freezing in the shower.
4: So you can do it in the shower. We have like a portable ice bath that we use. But if you're to use your shower, that's absolutely fine. You just have just full on cold water.
3: Yes.
4: And then I suppose you sort of have to get used to it, but for about 2 minutes. But normally, so when we had our workshop, they said just don't get your head wet when you were going, and because we were using like a steel ice bath and we sat in that. And they said rather keep your head out of the water, but the rest of your body would be submerged. So I suppose the same thing would apply in the shower.
3: That's
4: although
3: right.
4: No, I'm just basing it based on what he had said in the workshop, is that you'd keep your head away, but it's your body that's submerged in the cold water.
3: Wow. And it's actually ice around you.
4: So when you do the ice bath, when we went for the workshop, there was ice cubes in the water. And when I do it at home, my children complain because there's no space for their ice cream in the freezer because there's just ice cubes everywhere. And they're like, Mom, I can't put the ice cream. And I'm like, yes, well, priorities.
3: Wow. And it is. It's invigorating, is it not? On all levels.
4: Absolutely. I feel so much better afterwards. Giving my age away here, but I'm over 40. But I used to have really sore neck and back pain, and since I started doing that, it's totally relieved it. I used to have to take ibuprofen every single day to try and relieve the pain, and now I don't touch it at all.
3: That's incredible. That is so amazing. And what about the breath?

0: What about the
1: So
0: breath?
1: that's also really, really important. When we did the workshop, it was probably about an hour worth on doing different types of breath work, breathing that goes with it. And I think with the Wim Hof course itself, a lot of it is based on how you breathe and how important it is. And before you take that step in, you think about your breath as you go into the ice. So I think it's all connected very closely.
0: Yes, it's a certain way of breathing. Is it like, I mean, because yogic breathing, we breathe from the diaphragm, we fill up the lungs, lower lungs, middle top, and we breathe out from the lower middle top. Yogic breathing, and I mean, and also Bastrika, which is the fast breath. Is that the same or similar?
1: It's similar, but you'd be breathing through your nose and
0: Yeah.
1: out through your mouth. And like before we did that, it would be sort of how you're holding your breath and different things like that. But I don't like to sort of give advice because it's not my area of expertise. It's just what I've been told through these different courses. But honestly, Dan was absolutely amazing, and I literally came out of there like, it is life changing. You have to go. You have to try it. It's amazing. And I'll never look back on it because I feel so much better for it.
0: Yeah, absolutely wonderful. These things, and it's really great. I mean, for you to have to have tested that, so you can then say, to your to the clients, it's you've actually experienced it, which is really important.
1: Well, that, I mean, after that, I wrote a review both for the person who had sent me the portable ice bath, which worked beautifully, and then I also sent sort of a review for Dan to just say how incredible I found the experience. And it was also quite nice because I could connect them as well, and they could then chat as well to see how they could collaborate in some way.
0: Yeah, fantastic. There is no better experience than actually doing it. You can talk
1: 100%.
0: about it, but you have to experience it. Yeah. So do you experience other therapies as well?
1: So I've been for a few other things as well. So I regularly see one of our chiropractors, an ABC chiropractor, and I really help with it helps a lot with my posture. And I think a lot of it's to do with how much time I spend sitting behind a computer, which is not great. So just sort of things like that. And I've learned a lot, and then also found out my pillow has a lot to do with my pillow, and how I sleep has a lot to do with my posture. So I see my chiro regularly. Well, at one stage I was going to him every week, every 2 weeks initially, but now it's sort of at a maintenance point where I can go once a month, which has also been great. Then I've also gone for some, so it's sort of like he is osteo, but he also works with water, and he has bags of water, and it helps your, I suppose, on a physical level and on a mental and emotional level.
0: Yeah.
1: So that's also really interesting. So often we get invited to different things to go and try out, and it's quite nice because I get to write a review or get some people that write send me books to read because I love reading. I've got a degree in English literature, so reading's one of my favorite pastimes. So often I get books that I read and I review, and we add it to our recommended book list, which is also on the magazine.
0: Brilliant.
1: So that's quite
0: Brilliant.
1: nice.
0: What about products from your clients, your therapists?
1: So if this is actually on the to-do list, so we are going to start looking at how we can add a shopping section to the magazine. At the moment, if anyone wants to sell their products, we added a little link at the bottom which will take you to their shop where they might sell all sorts of stuff. I have some people that sell aromatherapy sort of things to different types of mushrooms and things like that.
0: Yes.
1: But yeah, we just add a little button and you can click on it and it takes you to their shop or to their website where they advertising their products.
0: Yeah, wonderful. That is so important. Wow. Yeah. And so the readers, tell us about the readers, and is it growing really well now online?
1: It is. So the magazine is for anyone in the that's interested in well-being, which these days most of us, even if we like aren't fully focused on us, all of us as humans do think about our well-being a little bit, so it's pretty much for anyone, and it's whether you're curious about health or mental wellness or physical therapies or just a lifestyle balance, there's something there for you. Readers get free access to lots of different expertise and knowledge that's written by people who know what they're talking about, so they can sort of educate and support themselves alongside what they're doing. The content's easy to understand. It's practical and it's designed to educate and support and to support people. It's easy. It is easy to understand because there's no jargon. So, I mean, I know when I edit it, I don't feel overwhelmed while I'm editing. I'm like, what is this person talking about? It generally is really easy to understand, and the content is easy to access. The readers are growing all the time on the website, on Instagram, on LinkedIn, on Facebook. So it's doing really, really well, which is great.
0: Brilliant. And it's free. It's a
1: it's
0: free,
1: free
0: online magazine. Because
1: absolutely.
0: So many of these magazines are not free.
1: That's true. That's true, which is quite nice. It is non-profit, and I think that's one of the things that I love about it is that it really is out there to serve the community.
0: That's right. That's right. And, you know, so your readership, is it becoming global now?
1: It is. I think a lot of our readers are UK, America, Canada based. I think maybe because it's English,
0: yeah,
1: but we
0: that's
1: are
0: right.
1: introducing an international column where we're encouraging people to write in their own home language, whatever it may be. And we'll have a international section hopefully soon. So I have a couple of authors who have said they're going to send something through. So I'm quite excited to see what comes in. My second language is Afrikaans, so I don't know if I'll be very helpful with the French and Spanish side of things, but we will have other colleagues that are able to assist in the different languages, which is great.
0: Yes.
1: So that's really exciting. But we do have some EU clients as well, or readers.
0: Yeah, brilliant. And that's you. So you are the editor. You are the editor, and everyone sends you, and then you make it. You make their article into a beautiful article for on the online magazine.
1: That's it. So that's pretty much, they do all the hard work and I just make it look pretty.
0: And put up their lovely pictures to go with it. Yeah. And everything. So it's absolutely brilliant. It's so good. It really is. And so the readers, that's how the readers, and then the practitioners, you know, the ones that are giving you the articles. So they benefit because you're putting on the buttons, yeah, for them to go, for the readers to go straight to their website or straight to their workshop or straight to their social media.
1: Yeah, so they just get a platform to sort of show themselves off on. So when the articles are published, we share them across all our social channels, which help them gain more exposure. It also helps them build credibility and reach new people that they may not have reached if they're doing it on their own. It's also a great way to give back to the well-being community because they get to share their knowledge. And then also, I'm also like a phone call away or a message away if you need help. I mean, I'm not a full-on social guru or anything like that, but sometimes if you're quite new to social media and you're sort of trying to work out how to add a collaborator, sometimes one of my authors will be like, oh, please can you help me? How do I share this? Or how do I add a person as a collaborator? And I'm just down the line, you can send me a message and I'll try and help if I can.
0: Yeah, that's really good. And Angela was telling me all about the different, I mean, it's not just health and well-being on Voit as well. It's, you know, how to set up your business. But then you've got business people there. How to do a website, how to do social media, which is so daunting for so many people who have never done it before. As I said before, it's really good being the spiritual practitioner and all of that. But if you don't know how to engage and sell yourself, which I think is really difficult. That is a difficult part.
1: Yeah. I mean, when I took on the role of the editor of the magazine, it must have been about 4 years ago now, we just did a bit of like market research and called around some of our members and just asking them what did they find challenging when they started up as a company. And we sort of just took notes down to see what we could do to try and help that. So then we looked to see if we could get like legal advice and insurance, and if we could find someone who has advice on HR. And that's how we put our benefit list together to try and have something there that when you're starting up and you have no idea what to do, this is who you could turn to ask for advice.
0: Absolutely brilliant. It's so important. It really is.
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0: And what about the spiritual part of it? Do you have, mindfulness and meditation teachers?
1: Absolutely.
0: Yeah,
1: we have all of that, which is great. One of my monthly columns, her name's Kathleen Jin, the author, and she is called The Spirit Keeper. So you can have a look at her columns for some really inspiring stories that she includes there. It's great.
0: Yeah. Wow. It's so good. It's so good. And, you know, Voight, an independent association that supports holistic therapists, teachers and well-being practitioners across the globe. So 8,000 members. That's really great. How long have you been going for?
1: So I think Voight's been going for over 10 years now. And it's just been growing, but I'm not sure if Andrew mentioned it. Sort of started with the yoga community, and it's just expanded and now incorporates anyone that falls under the health and wellbeing umbrella.
0: Yeah, and that's vast. And that's why it can be, you know, the vision, where you want to see it grow. You know, please tell us about your vision for the Health and Wellbeing magazine.
1: Well, I just wanted to continue to grow and to be helpful to the community. I'm always out there for any tips or advice. If there's something that you feel that would be beneficial, like, ping me a message and let me know, because at the end of the day, I just want that community and network to be there and for us to be able to help in any way that we can.
0: Yes. And so to be a write-up for the Health and Wellbeing magazine, what is the membership that you have to have to be able to
1: That would be a support member, which is £49 for the year. But you can write as many articles as you like, and then like I mentioned earlier on, it's sort of quite a good way to advertise and to get yourself out there, because we share it across all our social platforms and we sort of connect people who we think might be useful to each other. So for example, if there was someone who's in Wim Hof and they are doing ice bathings, and we know someone who does portable ice connected to, so they can sort of chat and do what they will with the friendship, or, you know, collaborate, don't collaborate, but just make the connection so that it's there if they need it.
0: Yes. And, you know, this is all about, isn't it? Health and well-being is all about finding, going and finding and using, you know, the therapist but eventually using it to heal yourself, you know, because we can't heal anyone until we've healed ourselves. It's about being a healed healer, isn't it?
1: Absolutely. It's all sorts of stuff. All starts with self-care.
0: Self-care is the number one. And that's why the world needs more of your, you know, places of community, of diversity, of, you know, a beautiful, safe environment. Because as I said this before, you know, on the internet, on YouTube, on things like this, there are wonderful people who are true light and truly, you know, sincere. But then you have your other side where they're false light and they're not sincere and they're just there to take your money and, you know, sell you something to save your soul or whatever, you know. And that's why we've got to be careful, isn't it?
1: Absolutely. You need to be very careful out there. And it's just so easy to... It can be one click and end up trusting the wrong site, the wrong bot, whatever it is that's out there. It's quite scary, really, to think of, like, you have all the phishing emails and all those things. It's just so easy to make that wrong click, and you just don't know.
0: Yeah, and that's why I think it's really important with Voight, because, you know, you scrutinize everything, you test it out yourself. You know, you're going to see these therapists and practitioners to make sure, you know, that they are viable, you know, and they are who they say they are. Because, you know, without,
1: absolutely.
0: I think you see, a normal person who's trying to find all of that out there in that vast social media world won't have that. But you are the middle person who does that all for them.
1: Absolutely. And I think one of the benefits, Andrew may have touched on it, they have Gambrice, which is there to sort of help protect you and to know, to make your emails more safe and things like that, which is also a really useful tool.
0: Yeah. Can anyone use that?
1: And I think once you're a member, then mm-hmm. you get the Gambrice benefits. So I think if you become a support or protect member.
0: Brilliant. That is so good. Absolutely brilliant. Yes. And why is community so important to you and to your magazine?
1: Well, wellbeing thrives when people feel connected. So by giving practitioners a voice and by creating a space for shared knowledge, we're trying our best to build a support network where people can learn and grow and feel part of something meaningful.
0: Yes, yes. It has to be meaningful, doesn't it? You know, holistic well-being, mind, body, and soul, isn't it? Holistic. And tell us a little bit about, you know, it being why it's so important to be diverse and inclusive like that.
1: There's just so many different things out there. And I think lots of times people are scared to try something new. So sometimes it's worth trying something different, which might not be your normal direction, and just giving it a go. And you never know which way it will take you.
0: Exactly. Like you did with the Wim Hof.
1: Absolutely, because I still will. I am a hot shower person and a hot bath person, but now I will say that there's definitely a lot of merit and benefits in the. And when we do go on holiday, I'm like, oh, I can't take my. Oh, I could. It is a portable ice bath, so I could take it with me. But I don't know how the hotel or where we're going would feel if I brought my portable ice bath along. But if we go somewhere and it's along the coast, because we're in the UK, I'll always make sure that if we're near the sea, I'll go for a swim, a nice ice cold swim, and that sort of makes me feel a bit better about myself. I'm like, yes, it's not exactly the same as ice bath, but kind of it is.
0: Brilliant, absolutely brilliant. That's so good. And yes, so with the Health and Wellbeing magazine, you know, how do you see it, like, how do you see it growing globally for the vision? Yeah.
1: So I think it's just going to continue to grow because it is really popular through word of mouth. We're just getting out there more. And because it's something that's needed at the moment, and because what we do, and we do it well, creating that sense of community, is a community, and the networking and everything like that, it will just continue to grow. It won't not grow because we're a network and we just keep on connecting with more people.
0: Yes, that's what it is. It's so good. And also, we are in the time of collaboration, you know, this everyone has to come together for the good of all, for the good of health, for the good of well-being, you know, to come together to help one another. That's what it is, isn't it? You know, enhancing each other.
1: Completely. I mean, even like with us connecting. So now hopefully you're going to come and sit on our podcast and be on the Void podcast when you have a free moment. So
0: that's right.
1: It'll be nice to have you as a guest.
0: That's right. That's lovely. And then I just said to Andrew about, you know, you're the CEO of Void, you know, I'll put you in touch with UK Health Radio, because we've got so many vast, you know, there's so many things that we can do, and we help each other. This is what real true unity consciousness and collaboration is, isn't it?
1: Absolutely. I'm going to be waiting for my article. That's hopefully going to come in the next couple of weeks after our conversation.
0: Yeah, of course. There you go. You know, I mean, come on. I mean, I'm open to everything. So it's really, really great. I mean, you know, it's that's what we're here for, to enhance one another and help each other, you know, get the well-being, and, you know, to make people feel good. That's our logo, the UK Health Radio logo. Radio, podcasting, that makes you feel good.
1: Well suited.
0: Indeed, indeed. So, Sam, absolutely fantastic. And I just want to say thank you so much for all of your you know, in-depth, lovely wisdom on health and well-being, and telling us all about your lovely magazine and your experiences. So thank you for being on the Great Awakening Show.
1: Thank you very much. And if anyone wants to come and have a look at our magazine, it's the healthandwellbeingmagazine.org. And yeah, ping me an email. It'll be really good to get in touch and to share your knowledge with our audience.
0: Lovely. Absolutely wonderful. Thank you.
1: Thank you very much.

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1: Are you tired of all the negativity surrounding climate and the planet? Well, you're not alone. Our Altered World is here to bring you back some hope and inspiration to tackle that climate anxiety and leave you feeling a little bit lighter. We want to empower you with a sense of optimism about the future. As we're here to highlight the remarkable work of organisations and individuals making a tangible difference all around the world in sustainability, conservation, environmentalism and climate. 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
5: 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And if you love the show here on UK Health Radio, please spread the word about it in your networks. There's something moving through the energy fields right now, and over the past few weeks I've been tracking something in the quality of the energy around us that's different. I've noticed a kind of pressing urgency quality, a stretching feeling, and there's an obvious distortion that I've noticed in time as well. And if, like me, you've been feeling a bit restless or slightly unsettled, or you've suddenly become overwhelmingly tired in a way that's not like you at different times of the day, or you've been maybe waking up super early for a change, or you've been feeling as though your usual rhythms are not quite beating as they normally do, well, I'd invite you to consider that your energy body is being, well, pulled about a bit. There's something in the quality of these new energies that are coming through at the moment that is distorting energy fields. Your energy field is trying to calibrate itself to the signature of these new energies that are coming in, but it's struggling. It's struggling to accommodate it, and it's picking up the vital signals, and yet it can't quite attuned to them yet. This is the Future Self Energetic Show on UK Health Radio. I'm your host, Amanda Nelson, and on the show this week we're going to be exploring three things that I feel would be really useful in how you can approach the influx of energy that's already arriving. These are highly illuminated, activated energies, and they're flooding in from the universal energy fields. And I took some time to think about what could be helpful to share as I was working through things for myself. And it boils down to three really easy things, really. Firstly, simplification. Secondly, consistency. And thirdly, having a clear and unwavering focus. If you're choosing these three things and applying them, then calibration to these brand new energies that are flooding in is going to be so much more effortless for you during this phase. So can I stay with those symptoms that I mentioned for a moment just before we go further? There may be all of those symptoms that you're recognising, there might be none. Perhaps you've got some that I haven't mentioned. One of the things that for me really kick-started this, I think this is where I first had an awareness that something perhaps was going on, was that time felt like it was distorting. And for me, that was particularly interesting in the way I realized it. I mean, I could tell that there were new energies around, and I could tell that there were some phenomenally high vibrational light frequencies coming through. What would happen is parts of the day, though, seemed to be compressed or missing altogether. You'd get to the afternoon and you generally couldn't work out what had happened to the morning. It's like you leapt from waking up to the early afternoon. Chunks of time went missing. Or it might be the opposite, a sort of strange sense of elongation in the time, like time was stretching in a way that felt slightly unreal. And that early morning waking, which I have to say for me is very unusual, I'd be waking up at 4 or 5 in the morning. 5 is actually the most common with the people that I've spoken to about this. And you wake up instantly, fully alert and not quite knowing why you've woken up. It wasn't because an alarm clock went off or a dog barked or something woke you up or there was a noise in the house. Nothing. You wake up and it's really odd. It's like a switch goes off. Off it goes, boom, and then on you are. So there's no kind of sleepy rousing at all. One moment you're full asleep and the next, bing, you're wide awake. It's really weird. Anyway, I've noticed that my 4 analog clocks, the old wind-up clocks that we've got in the house, they're dotted around the house in different rooms. They all show one time and it's the same time. And yet my phone and iPad and MacBook and my Apple Watch, all the clocks on those are speeding up in relation to the analog clocks. In other words, they seem to be slightly ahead. Is it possible? Well, our clocks all changed at the end of March here in the UK, and so I know that I set them all at the same time to the same time, and both analog and digital clocks were all the same on that day. And yet my digital clocks are a good few minutes ahead now, probably about 3 minutes ahead. And I don't know if this was happening before and I just didn't notice it, but I'm certainly noticing it now. All the analog clocks have remained at the same time as each other, and all the digital clocks are at the same time as each other too. But the analog and the digital clocks are showing slightly different times. So something's going on. It feels like analog time and digital time are separating. Now you might say, oh, there's only a couple of minutes, only 3 minutes. But actually to me, that's quite a lot. They should all be synchronized with one another. And what's remarkable about this is how all of the analog clocks have stayed they've stayed in time with each other, and all the digital clocks have stayed in time with each other, but they haven't, the analog and the digital have not stayed in time. Another thing that I've been noticing, something that might mean that you are in the middle of a distortion, for example, if I can call it that, is that you might feel that you have found yourself in loops that don't complete. You start something and somehow it never quite arrives at the end of it. You never feel like you can complete it. Perhaps you have to wait for someone else and that person's not available. And so you almost feel like you have to hold an incomplete loop in place. And there are more and more and more of these loops. And it might end up to be, I don't know, a thought that circles or a task, as I say, that you begin and then you find yourself having to begin again. Maybe a project that should be moving forward somehow seems to keep getting halted. And in some ways you have to start again, maybe not completely at the beginning, but you have to almost walk from the beginning to be able to pick up where you left off. I don't know, it's just a feeling of incompletion. Something cuts into the process and you end up back where you left off. So you feel like you're in an incomplete loop and you will have a whole series of these incomplete loops. I believe when you can identify something is happening, you can then work with it and do something about it. Distortions are happening as your energy field tries to recalibrate itself with these higher vibrational influxing energies, and as you attempt to release yourself from the lower vibrational frequencies, your energy field is actually doing what it is designed to do, to calibrate and then recalibrate if that's required. But without a little conscious support from you at this time, I think it's going to feel like you're being pulled in all sorts of different directions as it happens. Your energy field is a bit like a sophisticated receiving instrument. It's built to pick up and process and respond to all the frequencies that are moving in through and around the wider, the broader energy fields. And it does this continuously. And you don't need to consciously be thinking about it at all. It's like any instrument that's programmed a certain way. It will just perform in the way, the best way that it can, given the circumstances it's in. So like any instrument, it has an optimal operating sweet spot, and that sweet spot is affected by the conditions around it. Now, your energy field functions best when it isn't already saturated with anything that could be a bit of a distraction or come across as a bit of noise. When there's room in the system to process what's incoming because it's not already full and junked up, and when the signal path is clear rather than full of white noise, you're going to be able to calibrate so much more easily. And if you can calibrate more easily, there's going to be little to no discernible distortion going on at all. And so this is what I've been thinking about. How can it be that we can enable ourselves to calibrate much more easily? Because these energies are coming in, they're unavoidable, we're all being asked to recalibrate. So why don't we just let it be an easeful process? Why don't we just really enjoy it rather than feel that we are being a bit jostled about in it? I feel it's a big ask to be able to achieve all of this without making some kind of deliberate choices, though, at the moment. I do think we could be helping ourselves. So I think part of this is because I do feel we are consuming something pretty much all the time when we're awake. That can be information. It's not a surprise, all of the things I'm about to say. So it's information or advertising or social media or the constant reaching for the next thing. And maybe that's a purchase or a milestone, or it might be a certificate, or, well, anything really. And family, commitments to friends too, that all comes in, the duty that we carry. And normally it might not be much of an issue. We might feel a little bit stretched from time to time. But in a phase like this one, when the energies, these high, supercharged energies are flooding in from the universal fields the way they are, remember, they're supercharged, they're fully activated, they are dazzlingly illuminated, they're so high in frequencies. Well, in a phase like this, all of that noise in your energy field is genuinely going to get in the way. But all the supercharged energy will make its way into your energy field. So you need to release and let go of something in order to make all of that supercharged energy feel a lot more at home. So your energy field, your human energy field, is compelled to attune

0: energy pathways so that you can effortlessly calibrate to the new energies that are coming through.
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0: This is the Future Self Energetic Show on UK Health Radio. I'm Amanda Nelson, and today we're looking at what's happening in the broader energy fields right now and how we can choose to respond to it. I'd like to suggest that you adopt three things that will help you work with this energetic phase rather than just being jostled about by it. I would suggest simplification, consistency, and clear and wavering focus. Let's take a look at them. So simplification, what do I actually mean by that? Well, I mean a deliberate reduction of the unnecessary. That's it. In ordinary energetic conditions, the amount that we consume in all those different ways on a daily basis is a lot, but it's somehow manageable for us. We know when we reach a tipping point and we can kind of moderate what we do. Your energy field is the same. It moderates it. It can handle it. But when we are not in ordinary conditions, like the conditions that we're in right now, what was manageable before has become genuine interference, white noise, a static. So simplification in this context, I suppose, means taking a clear look at the things that you are doing or taking part in, right, that aren't truly necessary. What are you overcomplicating in your life? Why are you doing that? Why are you choosing that? And then making a conscious decision to not do that for a while, just to reduce that for a while, so you give yourself a good chance to recalibrate more easily in a way that's less distracted. Simple example. If your breakfast every day is different, if your lunch every day is different, and if your dinner every day is different, then you have to come up with at least 21 creative meals a week. What I would say is that's overcomplicated. Have the same good quality breakfast every day. Make yourself good nourishing dinners every night. And make a little bit extra so that the following day you can have some leftovers from the dinner the night before. And instead of having 28 days where each one of those days you would effectively have a brand new different kind of meal, why don't you have a 7-day meal plan on rotation? Simplification. Now, your simplification doesn't need to look like mine. I don't know what simplification means or looks like for you, but I know that you will know what feels unnecessarily complicated or distracting in your life. I am sure there is something that you can think of and you think, well, that would be a good start. That would be a good place to begin simplifying. Maybe you could join me. I'm actually going to try this for the entire month of May and choose to simplify every single day. You don't have to, but this is what I have chosen to do. I've decided to cancel any unnecessary days out. I don't want to watch the news for a while. I'm taking a holiday from social media. Not that I'm on it that much, but there are things that I could take a holiday from. I'm going to eat food mostly from my cupboard or the food that I've already got in my fridge. I will build my meals around those things first. And I think at the weekend, on Saturdays and Sundays, I'm really going to try and make sure

0: that I have less pressured days. Now, if you go out to work, try taking a flask of your favourite coffee from home and a packed lunch instead of spending money on meal deals every day. Why? Well, you'll save yourself some money, and also you then have the food at your fingertips at the moment maybe you feel hungry or thirsty. Perhaps check the amount of driving you're doing, not because the price of fuel is going up, but because, well, could you group some tasks together and save on a few miles by doing that? Perhaps there are a number of shops all in the same area, and if you chose to go to each one after another, you could save some mileage and save some time and group those things all together, and then you didn't have to keep going out. So it might be a quieter social calendar for a few weeks. It might be stepping back from that news cycle. It might be sitting in silence in the evening and reading a book instead. It might be fewer decisions about things that don't genuinely matter, so that your energy field has more resource and space for the things that do. This is all your choice, though. I can't speak for you and say what is likely to be complicating things for you or what would be best to simplify first. I can only think about the things that I find simplifying for me. But the principle in this is going to be the same for all of us, though. Reduce whatever is unnecessary so that what is essential has room to land. All right, your energy field will tell you where to start if you ask it. I imagine you've already begun to have an idea already while listening to what I've been saying. So start there. Now, simplification on its own is really useful, but simplification consistently is going to up-level this process. So this brings us to the second thing that I think I would suggest. Consistency. Well, it doesn't have the glitzy appeal of those bigger decisions or variety or being able to change things up all the time, does it? Consistency can feel a bit boring, but we tend to avoid being bored, and so we fill ourselves up more and more with things. Your energy field, though, it really likes patterns, and so consistency is what helps your energy field the most, believe it or not. Consistency is what enables calibration frequencies to fully enter your field without resistance. A consistent landing place will allow your energy field to interface with what's flooding in from the universal energy fields right now. A consistent, regular, harmonized pattern is the perfect gateway in, and a consistent, regular, harmonized pattern is an energy field that is working at its best. Think about what inconsistency actually does to an energy field that's trying to recalibrate. Choppiness. It means a stop-start quality, a movement then block kind of quality, an open then closed kind of quality, an up-down kind of fast-slow quality. It's like a target that is shifting all the time. Consistency is you holding the conditions steady, and steady long enough for the energy to find a way to flow in, and then to flow in through clear channels, and then complete its recalibration. In practice, this means making your simplification a routine throughout the day. Even on days where this might be inconvenient, try and choose the simpler, more natural options all the time. And it means treating simplicity and consistency as your preferred operating mode for this phase. It's not something you sort of dip into and out of whenever you remember. You are deliberately trying to create that steadiness in your energy field, because that is what your energy field needs from you right now. It's genuinely one of the most supportive things that you can do, that you can offer your own energy field. And I don't know how long this recalibration opportunity will last. As far as I'm concerned, though, I'm keeping things really simple and consistent right the way through the month of May. And then I'll even take a view about June if I need to. I began this last month, actually, as soon as I started to see the signs of what was happening. And here is what I've noticed when simplification and consistency begin to work together. There's a quality of settling that begins to happen, and you can sense it around you. And I think that's because it starts to come through from your energy field. And all of the calibrations that are jostling everyone else, well, for you, they feel really easy. And instead of them taking forever, they're almost immediate as well. And you start aligning rather than looping and circling all the time with a calibration that's attempting to get into your energy field and fully work its magic. So next we're going to look at the third thing, that clear, that unwavering focus that I mentioned. And I want to show you how when you add focus to an energy field that's already simplified and consistent, something really exciting starts to happen.
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0: This is the Future Self Energetic Show on UK Health Radio, and I'm your host, Amanda Nelson. There is an influx of extraordinary energy that's coming in from the universal energy grids at the moment. And I've been finding that calibration is being made a lot more difficult than it needs to be because of all the distractions and noise in our energy fields that's there already. So to make the calibration easier, I'm suggesting you simplify and you stay consistent. And now the third thing is to maintain a clear and unwavering focus. And this is where I think it gets interesting. I mean, it's all interesting to me, but because focus activates everything. It places you in a flow state, an aligned state of being, if you like. So simplification and consistency are, in a sense, things that you choose to uncomplicate, which allows things to be removed. And consistency is a patterning you choose to maintain. It's a maintenance pattern. It's almost like a system, isn't it? A drum that's being rhythmically beaten. Now, focus, though, is something you choose to bring in to your energy field. It is your conscious, directed attention set deliberately on one thing and one thing alone. All you need to do is focus on one thing at a time and allow that to be your only focus at that time. And then when that is full and complete, you move on and focus on the next right thing. And in an energy field that has been simplified and is being held consistently, that quality of attention lands quite differently than it does in a cluttered, noisy energy field. The field responds to focused attention and it sends out a deliberate and aligned pulsation, and that creates a marvelous coherent state, and then it attracts things to you. And so that's why focus brings things to your energy field. Now, when I talk about focus, I'm not talking about super concentration in the sense that you have to push yourself and become motivated and, you know, lots of empowering self-talk and become tunneled visioned about things or be forceful about it at all. I'm not talking about that. I'm not talking about, you know, gritting your teeth and pushing on through with only one thing to the exclusion of everything else. Focus, in the way I mean it, is much closer to what happens when you're generally committed to something. Yeah, today I'm committed to achieving this, right? Today I'm committed to doing that. Today I'm committed to completing this. And you become pleasantly absorbed in something. So it's also about not being distracted in your commitment, because you have become committed to the thing you're committed to. And when you're, for example, in your garden and your full attention is on the task in front of you, or when you're in a conversation that really matters, nothing else exists for a while. It takes and holds that focus, doesn't it? And it doesn't take effort. If you're in a conversation that's compelling, it takes no effort to stay in attention, in focus with that person. If you're in the garden and you are working with the plants that are in your garden, it takes no effort for you to admire a rose or to do some pruning of your tomatoes. You're simply there in that space with them, but you have undivided attention. Your focus is on the act of doing. So there's a quality of wholeness in the attention. Yes, it's a wholeness of your attention, absolutely. Nothing should be allowed to distract you when you are in that state of being. Everything in you is gathered together and it's focused towards one single point. And that's the focus I'm talking about. And the reason it matters so much right now is when you're scattered across so many things simultaneously, when you can be easily made to jump from one thing to another in a moment, well, you end up leaving half-completed things like a breadcrumb trail behind you, and you have to just go back and pick up all the breadcrumbs later. So if you're in a conversation and your phone pings and you check your text and then you have to cycle back to the conversation you were in the middle of, well, you've lost your focus. You're distracted. And you're distracted just long enough for this to create an inconsistency, a choppiness, and you have overcomplicated something that really should have been effortless. Your focus wasn't maintained. And so many things are constantly vying for your attention. So your focus is always diluted to the point where it really can't land anywhere and stay there for long. It's out of practice. And you spread yourself really thinly. And you're not fully present anywhere. It's very ungrounding. That scattered, ungrounded state makes calibration very, very difficult. So the clear and unwavering focus applied within that simplified and consistent energy field becomes the mechanism by which things actually complete beautifully, easefully, including the calibration to the new vibrant light energies that are moving in through and around us all. Our energy fields are being compelled to calibrate to these new energies. It's not like there's any choice in it. And we need to give them the best possible chance to work their magic uninterrupted. If you can practice this simplification, consistency, and focus, you will easily recalibrate and do it considerably faster than you would if you stuck with the everyday no change alternative, which, as I've already explained, is working on and attending to everything simultaneously and creating all that white noise and static that these new energies are trying to battle against. So my choice for the month of May is to really simply not complicate anything, just simplify everything, and to be consistent with the patterns that I want to create, and to remain focused on simply doing enough and no more. And the focus I have will be on one right thing at a time. And as I said before, I've even made a weekly meal plan and deliberately chose to simply rotate that plan for the next 4 weeks. Lunch is leftovers from the previous day's dinner. Breakfast is a simple almond milk smoothie. It's all very, very simple. I know what time I go to bed. I know what time my alarm clock will ring. I lay my clothes out for the next day before I go to sleep. Everything. Just simplify everything. And I'm not going to buy anything unnecessary or go on any unnecessary trips or days out or even plan them. I want to keep things really simple in a state of being, not doing. And the consistency of it, boring though, I'm certain it will feel to me at some point, that consistency keeps my energy field settled and stable. And then my focus, that quality of deliberate, collected attention brought to one thing at a time at a measured pace. Wow, that would be so refreshing. It's actually what I feel will be the best way to recalibrate whilst also being able to move things forward. When your energy field is simplified, consistent and focused, it becomes genuinely available to the incoming energies in a way it can't be when it's saturated and scattered. These are dazzling, illuminated, highly activated energies flooding in from the universal energy fields. You can't escape them, and they carry within them resources, clarity, forward movement, upgrades, activations, light codes, elevations, knowledge, all kinds of problem solving and new thinking and more. And the calibration that your energy field has been struggling to achieve starts to happen naturally if you allow those energies in. But that means choosing to make space, and a silent space at that, for the calibration to take place without being hindered at all by unnecessary stuff. And what comes through in that calibration is worth the effort of creating the conditions for it to arrive. I know it is, because I've been, let's say, living this for a couple of weeks now, and I've been really surprised at how wonderful I feel. So here's what I'd like to offer you as a starting point. What is the one area of your life where simplification is both possible and would bring that calm silence inside of you? One area where, if you're truthful, you could bring it to a stillness, because for a while it does not need to be what you feel you need, right? A stillness because it doesn't feel that you need anything. Perhaps commit to pursuing that stillness just for a day, so that you felt complete, replete, contented, balanced, harmonized, that you don't have a need for anything external or internal in order to complete yourself. A simplicity so profound. I would suggest try it for a day. And then if you can, try it for a week if you feel like you'd be able to. Maybe you'd love to do this so much, and I think you might find that once you get started and you really get into this, you'll aim to do it for a fortnight, or maybe like me, as I have, for a full calendar month. I've just made a decision about what I wish to simplify and how I'm going to be consistent with that simplification and how I will have a focus on that thing. And I'd invite you to do the same. Simplification, consistency, focus, three easy things, so easy. Start with anything you like, pay attention to what shifts in response, and then build from there. I think you'll surprise yourself. That's it for another show this week. I'm thrilled that you dropped by. I present Future Self Energetic Show every week for UK Health Radio, and I'd be delighted to spend more time with you next week, so do tune in. The world of energy is amazing, and it's magical, and it's mysterious, and there's always so much for us to explore about it. You have a vital connection to a web of energy fields around you. Use that connection for your benefit. I've been working with vibrational energetics all my life, and I know that when you improve your energy field, you can uplevel any part of your life.

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1: Welcome to the Great Awakening Show. 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The Great Awakening Show is about spiritual truth, guided inspiration, infinite wisdom, and sacred secrets being revealed. 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
3: 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And I do hope you're well. I'm Atik.
5: And I'm Nyla. Welcome, everyone.
3: What a fantastic week. What a fantastic month. Oh, my God, the year is going by too quick. I just don't know. We just don't know what to do. And ladies and gentlemen, Nyla and I are so delighted to say that the Homeopathy Health Show is in over 60 countries of the world, which is not bad if you think about it, okay? Just so you know, there are over 200 countries, but 60 is not bad. And with listenership increasing day by day, where I think we're at about 75,000 listeners a week now, not bad, raising the flag of homeopathy, the voice of homeopathy, through this amazing show. How wonderful, isn't it, Nyla?
5: Absolutely. And none other than our amazing guest today that we are going to introduce to you is Mani Noland. Mani Noland, BA Honours, DSH, PCH, RSOM, has joined us today. He's the principal of the School of Homeopathy and the School of Health and has been immersed in homeopathy from a young age. He trained in 1999 and has studied with some of the world's leading homeopaths, including Jan Scholten, Dr. Massimo Majlavori, Dr. Sachindra Joshi, Dr. Rajan Sankaran, Mikhail Yakir, Miranda Castro, and through Jeremy Scher's Dynamis postgraduate course.
3: Mani has coordinated annual homeopathic provings since 2011 as part of the amazing School of Homeopathy, developing remedies for everything from sloth and mole to holly and serotonin. And we must mention, because Nyla has been a student of the School of Homeopathy, we must mention honey fungus, because if I don't, she'll kill me. Beyond homeopathy, he has an impressive background in business, having spent over a decade in London, advising board-level directors on brand, on vision, and, of course, strategy.
5: As the founding member and chair of For Homeopathy, Mani has been instrumental in the rebranding and promoting of homeopathy in the UK, leading celebrity campaigns, media interventions, and public awareness efforts. He also sits on the events panel for the Society of Homeopaths and is part of the Homeopathic Research Institute's organizing committee. Mani is passionate about teaching, mentoring students on practice setup and promoting homeopathy to the wider public through articles, columns, and media appearances, including interviews on BBC Radio. He has lectured across the globe from Belgium to Japan, South Africa to Canada, and even had the unique honor of meeting King Charles III twice to discuss the School of Homeopathy. We are delighted to have Mani on the show today to share his insights, experiences, and vision for the future of homeopathy, redefining success in homeopathy, training, practice, and what really helps homeopaths to thrive. Welcome, Mani.
3: Welcome. Aww. With that absolutely incredible, and I have to say, the lengthiest introduction we've ever done on this show. So we've just broken a record. Welcome, Mani.
6: Oh, thank you. Thank you both very much. I was thinking that's a well-researched introduction, and thank you very much. It's good. Good to hear all those things I've been up to. Who knew, eh?
5: Yeah.
3: It's an honor to have you. It's an absolute honor, because we absolutely can say on this show that, you know, the School of Homeopathy, yourself, all the tutors who were recently part of the Heart of Homeopathy live event that we did as well, it's just fantastic. It's just beautiful and it's inspiring. I could go on and on, but the show is now over to you.
6: Ah. Well, I'm kind of bringing together my sort of two loves in this latest project, I suppose. I mean, as you mentioned in the introduction, my previous career was in design, and then design moved to branding, and then branding moved to business consultancy and strategy. So working in London with many of the leading agencies on big brands like the rebranding of Sainsbury's and QuickFit and the Olympics and things like that. And having a lot of fun in that world, actually, and enjoying London, you know, in my 20s and early 30s. But then the calling of homeopathy came, and obviously my father, Misha Norlin, very, very well known homeopath and founder of the school. So I decided to do the course. You know, I thought it would just be a good thing to do. And then after doing a year of it with my wife, Amanda, totally got the bug of homeopathy and kind of really sort of fully understood why my dad loved homeopathy so much, and actually understood why he left his successful career in film to go into homeopathy. So I kind of ended up following in his footsteps, not meaning to, you know, leaving my successful career in design and business to come into homeopathy. And so this latest project really is kind of fusing those interests together. So I had this idea that there was potentially a bit of a gap in the homeopathic book market for something about, you know, what are the ingredients of a successful homeopath. And of course, I've got some ideas myself, having taught many homeopaths and running the school now for 15, 20 years, and coming from this on this business and marketing background. So, but I wanted to really include the homeopaths in this project, not just make it me kind of preaching from my position and my understanding. So I devised this questionnaire and started to pull together a list of successful homeopaths. And at first I wasn't sure whether it should just be a kind of UK thing and a UK book and a UK project. And then I was like, well, no, you know, the school's international. Homeopathy is international. I've taught in all these different countries. I've got all these connections with the different registering bodies through all the accreditation processes I've been through with the school. So I thought it made sense, you know, to make it a bit more of an international book. And I'm in a privileged position to know many of the leading homeopaths in the world. So then I thought, well, I want it to be about lay homeopaths and professional homeopaths, but actually it's really good to have the insights of these key people that have gone on to become these kind of international celebrities of homeopathy, if you like, essentially you know, the big teachers in the world that travel and share their different ideas. And so I'm really pleased to have a bunch of those people involved as well. So I sent out all the questionnaires, and they've slowly been coming back in. So the project started at the end of last year. The questionnaires I gave people till the end of January, and I've got over 70 questionnaires back, and I'm giving a little bit of an extension. I'd like to get to 100 if I can, because that just sounds nice, doesn't it? 100 homeopaths.
3: Yeah.
6: Aside from 100 homeopaths sounds a lot. So that would be nice. And the questionnaire is divided into two parts. The first part is just kind of the demographics, you know, where are they from? How many patients are they seeing? What sort of patients are they seeing? What do they charge? Does their practice have a particular focus or niche? And so that bit's quite quick to analyze. And that's what I've started to look at first and foremost. And then the next bit of the questionnaire is more qualitative, I suppose, because the questions are quite open. It's not a sort of yes no multiple choice thing. I'm actually asking people for kind of paragraphs of their insights, following these different questions around, you know, how they've found their success, what they think works for them, what gets them out of bed, what motivates them, you know, what works in terms of keeping patients coming back, how do they find new patients. And this is, I think, the second part of the questionnaire is the bit that really excites me, but that's going to take a lot more analyzing and pulling together.
3: What you're doing is really sort of inspiring. But I would also say we talk a lot about sort of the early days of homeopathy, and just a couple of days back, Nyla and I were talking about the founding fathers, and we know that sort of halfway through the 20th century, you know, there was a bit of a dip, and then it reemerged with the founding fathers, you could say, you know, and Misha was one of them, of course, and we were talking to Colin Griffin, he was mentioning Martin Miles and Robert Edson, and many, many others. So I'm just using just a few examples, but if it was not for them, we would not be in this position, this beautiful position that you're in now, where these homeopaths who knew Misha, who learnt with him, who came to the school, who were inspired by something that was said at certain moments in time. And today that, you know, as you say, world known homeopaths, it's such a perfect moment, isn't it, to bring everything together and make this happen. It's wonderful.
6: Yeah, I think so. I mean, I feel like we're, you know, natural medicine and homeopathy are definitely on the up and enjoying a sort of resurgence and more interest. It's kind of aligned with what's happening in people's consciousness and at a sort of planetary level. You know, it's that the medicines are very sustainable, they're green, it's good, you know, it's good for the planet, it's very human. You know, it's a listening system of medicine that's looking to work in a sort of whole person way, and thinking about the kind of whole organism, and these things really chime with what's happening and the changes that we need to make in society and globally. So it's really important. So it's, in a way, it's no surprise that natural medicine and homeopathy are growing. But you know, when in the 70s and 80s, it was a different culture, and there were different things, and homeopathy did boom quite spectacularly, like you say, with these few key figures really kind of fanning the flames, which had kind of dwindled out to little sparks, and then it kind of reignited. And I think now, you know, we're seeing another kind of push and developing, it's an exciting time to be in natural medicine, and it's such a rewarding sector and profession to work in, not just because you get to help people, but because it's a meaningful thing to do for yourself and your friends and your family, and you can leave feeling good about the work that you've done for the day. So it sort of feeds the feeds

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4: You have mentioned a very, very important thing, because we love our work, and if our work doesn't pay for our living, it becomes difficult to manage it. It becomes difficult to sustain it, and especially in today's climate where there is financial pressure, and then there are social media trends, and then homeopaths have to be true to their core principles without becoming too rigid, etc. What do you think? How can homeopaths balance tradition and evolution in their practice?
5: Yeah, well, I think absolutely. I mean, this is what we want. We want more successful homeopaths out there, and we need the homeopaths that are successful to share their nuggets of kind of what's made it work. And I certainly see. When students graduate from the school, you see those graduates that seem to go on and build a practice remarkably quickly, and others where it's a much slower, gentler kind of building over many years. And then unfortunately, some that, you know, they might be fantastic at homeopathy, but for some reason they don't quite manage to build a practice and it doesn't work for them. And so that it's interesting to sort of look at and analyze that, and that's certainly what I'm looking to get to the bottom of in this book, and from these questionnaires, and drawing on my past experience and from the business studies module that I've written for the School of Homeopathy and the School of Health that's incorporated into our courses. I think for homeopaths, if we start to look at some of the findings that have come out of the first part of this questionnaire, the bit that I've been looking at and analysing already, what I can see is that the majority of homeopaths are working with chronic cases. You know, I would say 80 to 90% of cases are chronic, but there is a place for acute prescribing, and acute prescribing leads to chronic prescribing. You know, a lot of homeopaths would say, well, there's no such thing as an acute. You know, everything is a chronic case, and the acute is a window into the chronic. And that's already quite an interesting concept, because you're saying that every disease is trying to teach us something in life. And therefore, if you have an acute, if you trip over that curb and fall flat on your face, if you try and think, well, what was that trying to teach me? Why did I trip over the curb at that point? What was I thinking about? How was I distracted?

0: What was that argument I just had 2 days ago? Is this fool related to that? And usually, if you give it some thought, you can kind of piece it together and think, oh, well, falling flat on my face at that moment, connects to X, Y, and Z. And so then you get this idea, well, every acute kind of comes out of a chronic or as a window into the chronic. But acutes are also a fantastic way to get patients because homeopathy is so effective with acutes, and you can have great results, and it all happens so quickly because of the speed and the energy of an acute. So if you get a good result in an acute, then the person is surprised, and then they want to know more about homeopathy, and then the idea of coming for a chronic consultation makes sense. But certainly for successful homeopaths, what the surveys are showing already is that 80 to 90% of those have a majority of a chronic practice. And again, if you've got chronic illness and it's a kind of something that conventional medicine isn't really able to help you with. Conventional medicine is amazing in an emergency. The ambulance arrives, you get taken off, or you take yourself to A&E. All these people swoop in and do incredible things and incredible work, and it's all amazing, and you get well looked after and repaired, and off you go. Where it struggles a bit more is with chronic illness, with mental health or with arthritis or, with m constant migraines or with menopause, these kind of things that grind on for months and months and years and years. And then, conventional medicine's not working so well. So you can see why people turn to natural medicine and especially to homeopathy for chronic illness. So I think it's really important to understand that you're going to be building these long-term relationships with your patients, with your clients. And that's key to a successful practice, is nurturing these relationships and educating people about homeopathy and getting them to understand that it's a journey and that you're going to be helping them for as long as they want help, for as long as possible. You are hopefully going to be their main healthcare professional as well as their doctor, so they've got their doctor for conventional things and they've got their homeopath for all things natural. And then you've got this great pairing where they can be really well looked after. So looking for new patients, of course you've got to do that and you've got to market yourself, but looking after returning patients is where you're going to build your practice and your reputation, and then they're going to make referrals for you, and that's really important. So that is definitely one of the key insights for the successful homeopath, is one, understanding the importance of chronic cases and marketing yourself in this arena of chronic cases, and two, really nurturing those relationships and making sure that you get repeat visits and being indispensable and extremely helpful to your patient base, so they want to keep coming back and seeing you, and you continue to help them. So you're on this kind of journey together and improving their health and getting them better for many, many years to come, and then that spreading to their family and friends even better. So those are two key insights.
1: It's
0: Another one,
1: amazing. Yes,
0: yeah,
1: please.
0: another one is the importance of specializing. And I think, when you talk to most homeopaths, they've learned to be a homeopath and treat many illnesses. Often people say whatever a GP treats, a homeopath can treat, as long as it doesn't include going to hospital and surgery, So it's quite a broad spectrum of people and cases that you can see, which is fantastic. That's brilliant for homeopathy. But if you say on your website that you just treat everything, it's quite confusing and maybe not focused enough. So already what I've discovered in the returning questionnaires is that almost the majority of them they do have a specialization. Now, that doesn't mean that they don't see anything else. They all see lots of patients with lots of ailments, but many of them have picked a place to kind of specialize, a niche, if you like, something to be known for. And that could be, it could be women's health, it could be children, it could be trauma, could be neurodiversity, it could be teenage issues, it could be ADHD. It could be anything. I mean, obviously it's going to be something that is close to that homeopath's heart and lights them up, and an area, because that's then when they start to see more patients, a specialism naturally starts to build as you build your practice, and then you read more and you go to more courses and talk to other homeopaths about it, and so that continues to build. But this idea of having a niche or a specialization is really important. And we see that in big business too. That's what I was always talking to my clients in London about. What is it that makes you special? What is it that makes you stand out from everybody else? If you're talking to supermarkets, and I worked with Sainsbury's, why should somebody shop in Sainsbury's instead of Asda or Waitrose? What makes Sainsbury's special? And you could say exactly the same for homeopaths, and you can think about it in any sector. You're looking for that thing that makes you unique. And if you want to put it in sort of business speak, essentially it's your kind of your brand essence and your sort of strap line and your values, and trying to understand that. But at the very simplest, it's just about having a specialization and a niche. So these are all important things.
1: It is very, very important, what you have talked about here. For example, the first thing that you mentioned about the returning patients, chronic cases, they need to be seen over a long time, 2 years, sometimes 3 years. And having this special bond with that person is very, very important, that they feel comfortable with you. They come back to you over and over again. And I have patients who are with me for 3 years now, and they just say, we come to see you because after this, we gain that energy back that we want. It's just like refresher just to see you, just to talk to you. And they are feeling like, even if I'm not booking them, they are booking themselves for after 4 weeks that they want to see, because they have seen the results. They have seen the results in homeopathy, and they are the people who then refer their family members, their friends, go to this homeopath, this is helpful, and they become the preacher of homeopathy in wider community as well. So this is what they get to get from a homeopath, that they are being listened to, that they have not been for the whole life. It is the vital part of my practice, for example, that and that my returning patients, I give preference to them, and then when they refer someone, I give preference to them as well, and then I open up my appointments for new patients. Very important. And niche as well, I'm still looking for my niche. But I know very successful homeopaths with a niche, and I have to be honest, I have great success with diabetes, where many homeopaths have struggled. And maybe that was a surprise for me that my dad had diabetes, and I was a nutritionist, so I have been studying diabetes, everything that is covered, the hormones, the neurotransmitters, what is behind it. That has given me really great results, even after two appointments with patients. And I would love to say that two of them have been off metformin for a very long time now, after giving them
0: Great.
1: homeopathic remedies. So it is very important. Or children, for example, I love treating children. Parents come to me, and then there come the acute bit that you mentioned. If I didn't treat that child during an acute phase, she would have not been become my patient. Her daughter would have not become my patient. She would have not referred three, four more patients to me if I would have not treated that acute at that very time. So
0: Yeah,
1: very,
0: no, they're
1: very
0: great. Yeah,
1: Great
0: great
1: point.
0: examples. And but you've also, in that conversation, you've also mentioned a couple of other important things that have come up in the survey, and that is that homeopathy is a very big container. That's one of the wonderful things that I love about it, is that the philosophy is so kind of far-reaching and encompassing that it can become your whole philosophy for life if you want it to, because it gives you this new kind of outlook on health and disease and being a human on planet Earth and what it means to be alive. That's at its biggest kind of totality, if you like. But because it's a big container and it can hold so many other things, if you've had a past career, whether it's in nursing or psychotherapy or nutrition or creative writing or a teacher or whatever, it's quite easy to kind of bring that in some way into your homeopathy. And that's another thing that we see with successful homeopaths, is that they've quite often got another string to their bow. And you just mentioned about your training in nutrition. So having that extra understanding in another area, if you've specialized in trauma, then I'm sure you will have read trauma books and done some training in trauma, and you'll have that will be like another string to your bow that then adds to your specialization. But it could be in anything, and then that is part of creating this differentiation and what makes kind of you unique and special in your practice. And the other thing you touched on there, which is really nice, is just about the importance of the space and the consultation room and the listening homeopath and the power and importance of creating a lovely, safe place that people want to return to, where they feel heard and where they can be honest and where they can share the things that are troubling them in their lives, their disease.
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0: Whether that's emotional, mental, or physical, a lot of people have got ailments that they would rather not talk about, that they feel are deeply embarrassing or humiliating. So you've got to create a space where this thing can be talked about, and then that in itself becomes a very special thing. So a bit, a bit like going to see a psychotherapist, which traditionally is on a weekly, but if you're going to see your homeopath every 6 to 8 weeks, you're creating the same space. If you can create that wonderful space that people want to return to, then that is well worth paying for, because you're providing that fantastic service that allows people to share and feel relief even before they've had the prescribed remedy, just from the act of listening and sharing and providing this calm and tranquil healing space. There's two more ingredients of a successful practice and homeopath right there, which is borne out in the research. So there's going to be many gems and insights coming out of the work and the book, and then pulling that together in a sort of structured way for people to follow and to learn from, including quotes from all the different homeopaths. All the insights from the questionnaires themselves. I think it's going to be a very useful tool for students, but also for those in practice in homeopathy, whether you've been in practice for a short time or a long time. If you feel like you want a boost or rejuvenate, or even if you just want to see what other people have been doing and where they've had success and how you can, augment that into what you're doing. So, yeah, I think it's going to be good. It's an
4: Indeed,
0: exciting
4: indeed.
0: project.
4: It sounds absolutely fantastic, and it like I said at the beginning, seems to be just the right time as well for this. You know, everything happens for a reason, right? And the time is perfect, I think. Couldn't be a better time.
1: I'm super excited because I'm part of this project. I love to be part of any of the school's project. I'm always ready, money. And I think this is really, really needed. Timely as well, because we don't want homeopaths to spend 4 years into studying something that they love, that they're passionate about, and just because of financial reasons or any other issues that are happening in their family life or in society that they don't practice. This is something that they can look into, and maybe they'll find something inside that they have been searching for, and they can have a thriving practice, because I personally know people are out there who are looking for homeopaths. People are out there who want to stay in touch, who want to have this homeopathic treatment. All we need to do is we need to get ourselves out there, get ourselves to the people who are looking for us.
0: Absolutely. Absolutely. Yes, I've
1: All
0: got my work cut out for the year, but I'll keep you posted and continue, I'll continue to talk about everything, and I'm looking forward to doing the analysis and reading through and pulling together all these fantastic insights and adding it with, with what I know as well, and hopefully producing an extremely useful and helpful book. That's going to see more people being successful in their homeopathy and going out there and helping more patients and having successful careers, because ultimately that's what we want is for homeopaths to be successful and help people in a way that's natural and supportive, and the planet and the people need it. We want to help people. There's a lot of chaos out there. We want to bring good health and calm.
4: Chaos, yes, there's definitely chaos, but let's not go there. What really inspires me personally is that it's not homeopathy, but it's the fact that within that homeopathic landscape, we are given this opportunity where we can listen. And 50%, they say laughter is the best medicine, blah blah blah, and sometimes just talking to the patient, the transformation we've seen time and again is just so profound. And it's almost like the remedy is just the icing on the cake, and it's like that's all. That's it. It's done. People want to vent. They want somebody to listen, and everybody has a story, right? We all do. And it's just really that it really inspires me. But also the fact that where you're bringing everything together, it makes homeopathy very tangible. This redefining success, this the interviews and the anecdotes, of course, and how it works. At the moment, it can be very. One of the reasons for this show, as you know, and homeopathy in practice, is to bring everyone together. Something that the school has been doing, something that nearly, every establishment is trying to do, right? And it's just really, really beautiful to bring people together and get them to share and say, well, there you go. This is tangible. You can touch and feel this. There's emotions in this. This is not multiple choice, I think you mentioned earlier. It's not yes or no. This is people's inner experience, what they actually feel and how they feel. And it's a beautiful moment, isn't it, to be able to take all of that in, to absorb that.
0: Making it a collaborative piece from the people that are out there, with the successful practices, and learning from them is absolutely critical. Otherwise, it's all just theory. And I've got plenty of theory in my head, but I want to hear from the people on the ground, seeing the patients. And that's why it was so important to me to gather these all these questionnaires together to make the book, from the people for the people, like you're saying, Atiq. Absolutely. I've got my labor of love, another job for me to do in 2026, but I would like the book to be out this year. That's my little New Year's resolution to myself, so let's see if we can do it.
1: We can do it,
0: We
1: and
0: will do it. We can do it.
1: we
0: Exactly.
1: definitely do it. There's nothing stopping us from doing this, because all we want is to homeopaths to thrive and not just survive.
0: Exactly.
1: And we can do that, definitely. I think this is the really, it's a perfect time for the birth of this book, because we are getting, I'm sure school is noticing more and more people are signing up to become homeopaths. And I have noticed in my study time as well that many more people are interested. And I tell you, people become my patient, they stay my patient for a year or so, and then they go on to study homeopathy. It's amazing how you first experiences it and then you think about becoming a homeopath.
0: Well, it is, I mean, it is so transformational, and it is so interesting that people, they genuinely do want to learn more, even if it's just for self-interest, just to understand what on earth's, been going on and how they can look after themselves and their family's health better, or if they want to change career and like we've already talked about, have work in an area that's really rewarding and makes you happy and fulfilling, so yeah, absolutely.
4: It could There could be no better individual than yourself, Mr. Manny Norland, to make this happen as part of the amazing, yes, ladies and gentlemen, we are biased, but that's the Homeopathy Health Show, the School of Homeopathy. Absolutely, we love it, okay? Slam dunk. You want to learn homeopathy? You want it real, you want it tangible, you want it in a nice, beautiful, compassionate, caring, inspiring surrounding. I can come up with more words, but I'll stop. Well, then the School of Homeopathy is where you need to go. Isn't that right, Naila?
1: Oh, I have to say, I have studied there. I always watch for the School of Homeopathy because I see it happening in front of me in my practice when I tell them the core. And I tell you, not every case is same. Like, I cannot go in with one approach. If I didn't have this extension of learning different methodologies, learning different ways of prescribing, learning different ways of case taking, it would have been challenging. It might have become really difficult. Okay, how do I approach this person or this case? So I don't have a specific way of seeing my patient, but what is similar in all the cases is to find the core and then relate it back to them, and they make the connection. Oh yes, this has happened. Yes, I can see that. I can see the connection. And I don't know if I would have been the same if I've, all the schools are amazing, Manny, but as a when we live in a country, when we go to a school, it becomes our major hub and we love it. Honey fungus rooted me in that school, and I have left my mycelium there and there and everywhere.
0: So Nyla's mentioning honey fungus because that's one of the provings that we did at the school. So each year the students get to undertake the testing or the proving of a brand new substance that is going to be made into a homeopathic remedy. And we're one of the only schools in the world still doing a proving each year. And so it's an amazing experiential piece of learning, and it's very bonding for the students and for the school. And then of course it's a fantastic gift for the students in the school to give out to the homeopathic community. We don't charge for the work that's done, and then the remedies are developed with the homeopathic pharmacies, and the information is provided by the school to the homeopaths. So it's a great kind of circular project, really, making sure that the school and the students get to give back as well as learning. So it's fabulous
4: Wonderful.
0: to hear you talking about the provings, because they are a big part of the curriculum. But for any of your listeners that are interested in studying homeopathy, then go to schoolofhomeopathy.com. Have a look at our website with the sun. You'll see us there shining away, and you'll see we've got courses for beginners, animal, plant, babies, or just home first aid prescribing courses. They're quite quick to do, and you learn how to use a remedy kit, or you can do the taster course or the foundation course, takes about a year, or then we've got the full practitioner program. But Yeah, we've got a fabulously friendly team that are there to help. So have a look at the website, give us a call, ask for information, we'll send you stuff. Always happy to talk homeopathy.
1: Always
4: Wonderful.
1: happy to talk homeopathy. And all the provings are on the website as well. So you can
0: They
1: go
0: are.
1: and have a read. It's
0: Yeah.
1: very, very beautifully presented. Yes, I just don't want to mention RNA, but we'll leave it for the next time because we are end of just an end of the hour. I just
0: Yeah.
1: don't believe how quickly this hour goes. Thank you, Mani, for
0: Oh, it's
1: making it
0: great.
1: so beautiful,
4: It's
1: so
4: wonderful.
1: wonderful.
0: Yeah, no, it's lovely to share some insights from the project, and I'll come back and talk to you when I've got more and the book is
1: Yes,
0: ready.
1: definitely.
0: But until then, watch this space, and thank you so much for having me on.
4: Wonderful. And we will talk to you, of course, very, very soon indeed. In a few days, actually. But yes, thank you very much for coming on the show and see you soon.
0: Great, guys.
1: Thank
0: Thank
1: you.
0: you. Okay,
1: Thank you, everyone,
4: bye.
1: for joining. Thank you.
4: I do hope you've enjoyed this week's episode of the Homeopathy Health Show. 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